0: say it would prevent survivors of sexual assault from holding companies accountable. Last year, a New York Times investigation found around 400,000 reports of sexual assault and misconduct during Uber trips from 2017 through 2022. New Mexico Democratic State Representative Mariana Anaya notes Uber reported only around 12,000.
1: So at some point, they knew that this was a problem. They developed safety tools, and then they failed to deploy those tools.
0: She says the amendment would be a slap in the face to survivors. For NPR News, I'm Jeanette Didios in Albuquerque.
2: The U.S. men's soccer team will advance to the knockout round at the World Cup after its 2-0 victory over Australia today. The team won despite missing star player Christian Pulisic, who was out with a calf injury. It's the first time that the U.S. has clinched a knockout berth after only 2 matches. Merlin the Duck is getting World Cup fan attention. Videos of the domesticated duck in Mexico City dressed in Mexico national colors have gone viral, but he's got competition from Osito, an 8-year-old poodle mix who's also become internet famous, riding through Mexico City on a cargo bike with a team jersey and Mexican flag sunglasses. This is NPR News.
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5: I'm Jennifer Rooks, and this is Maine Calling. Perhaps because Maine is so far north, or perhaps because our history is a predominantly white state, there has long been an impression that slavery was non-existent in Maine. Well, over the past decade or so, more and more research is proving that wrong. Today, we're going to talk with three people who have done extensive research on enslaved people in Maine and on the abolitionist movement. Joining me, Vanna Carmona, who is the founder of The Prince Project, which focuses on the role of enslavement in Maine. Kathy Ostrander Roberts is a historian and author of the book Unmarked Graves and Forgotten Lives, which is about a settlement of formerly enslaved men and women who lived in the area around Kennebunk. She's also an artist and real estate agent. And Dr. Mary T. Freeman is associate professor of New England history at the University of Maine. Her recent book is Abolitionists and the Politics of Correspondence. Today's show is part of Maine Calling's coverage of the history tied to America's 250th birthday. Welcome to all of you, and welcome back, Mary. Vanna, I want to start with you. We did a Maine Calling show back in 2020 about Maine's role in the slave trade, and it was surprising to many of our listeners, and for many people generally, that there were enslaved people in Maine, and that Maine played a significant role in the slave trade, including prominent ship captains, names that we know still today, have streets and parks named after them. You had also heard that slavery didn't really have a presence in Maine. Tell us about what you learned in school and then the discovery that sent you on your mission.
6: Well, I went to school for 13 years here in Portland, and I never heard a peep about enslavement in Maine. And I continued on to never hear about it at all, not from my family. They were, most of them had come into Maine in the early 1600s and 1700s. Absolutely nothing. And it was just one day, very suddenly, I was out in a cemetery where I had a lot of ancestors buried, and I found a stone that said Prince on it. And I said, who is he? I haven't heard of him. And I thought I knew everybody in the family. And I went home, and fortunately there was some information on him, and discovered he'd been enslaved by my very own ancestors. And I was very upset. I was upset that my ancestors were involved in this, and I was also upset that I'd never been taught, because I felt that it was something that should have been taught.
5: It's interesting to me that Prince had a gravestone, because I know that much of this work is really difficult because there are unmarked graves. That's one of the many reasons it's difficult. What do you know about how Prince came to have a headstone?
6: Well, actually, that's pretty interesting because I don't, there's no way that his enslavers gave him a headstone because, first of all, they were dead. My theory on this is that it was put up years later, probably in the 1860s or 70s. There were a lot of ancestors, a lot of descendants, excuse me, a lot of descendants from this particular family that sort of had gotten very interested in genealogy. That was very popular at the time to get interested in your genealogy. And I seriously believe that they're the ones that put up the stone. And one of the reasons for that is because it turns out we found some evidence recently that nobody even knew exactly what date he had even died. So how could you put up a stone if you didn't even know what date he died? So that stone came later, and that's why it has all that information about how he came from Africa, etc. It was not put up because he was a beloved enslaved person, so to speak.
5: All right. And that launched, that led you to launch the Prince Project, which I'm going to come back to, because I want to get some other voices here. Kathy, I know that you've also been doing extensive research and now have a book out about what you've learned. Tell us what set you into motion into looking into the history of enslaved people around Kennebunk.
7: Oh, gosh, about 2008, I was appointed the local town historian by the town. And part of that was to research some of the cemeteries in the area. And in that process, I kept coming across written histories of the freed slave settlement. And I thought, well, where the heck is that? And we've not talked about that and haven't seen anything about that. So I started digging in deeds and probate records and sense whatever I could find to find out where this so-called community was. And it took me a good long while. I think I've been at it about 25 years. And I did finally located it and was able to spearhead several archaeological digs at the site. So it's pretty fascinating. My quest began basically because I'm trying to protect ancient cemeteries from being built upon, and this was one of those.
5: Were you surprised by what you found when you started digging?
7: Oh yeah, absolutely. Like Vanna, I grew up in upstate landlocked New York and never heard of slavery in New England, and it just wasn't mentioned. It was always Southern slavery and the Civil War. So the more I dug into this, and the more I learned that people all around me my age had never been educated on this subject. So yeah, it was very surprising. And to see that it was such a large community, at the time, one census, 1790 census said something like 17 people, and they would have been free at that time. But that's a large community, one of the largest freed communities in Maine.
5: Mary, give us the big picture of slavery in, well, I'm going to say Maine, even though it was part of Massachusetts back then. What was the time period in which people, enslaved people, were living and working in Maine? Do we know how many, or are we still figuring that out?
8: Well, I'd say the work of projects like the Prince Project is helping us to figure that out. But slavery in Maine existed from the earliest years of colonization of the region of Maine and, the broader region of New England, and into, Atlantic Canada as well. So dating back to the early 1600s, there were enslaved people of African descent. There were also indigenous people, local to the region who were enslaved sometimes within the region, or sometimes they were enslaved sent elsewhere, to the West Indies, for example. And, the institution of slavery continued in Maine and New England into the 1700s, the 18th century. So it really wasn't until the time of the American Revolution that individual states began to reckon with this issue and pass laws or, in the case of Maine, as part of Massachusetts, there was never exactly a law passed, but it was an interpretation of the new state constitution of Massachusetts that came out in 1780 that led to the legal end to slavery in Maine and Massachusetts. But we can probably talk more about this. There were many connections to slavery in Maine that extended beyond that, you know, clear end date to the legality of enslavement in Maine in 1780.
5: Well, tell me what happened in 1780. Were people who were enslaved just set free? I mean, how did that work? Or do we know?
8: That is a fabulous question. And it's, as everything in history, it's complicated. You know, and historians are still trying to figure out exactly how the end of slavery unfolded in Maine and New England and throughout, you know, what becomes the United States in that period. It's really the initiative of enslaved people themselves. I think that's where scholars and, you know, researchers have landed on that question at least for now. You see enslaved people taking matters in their own hands as much as they can, especially during the American Revolution. There's a lot of disruption and upheaval going on everywhere. But that opens up some opportunities for enslaved people to, you know, make claims to having a stake in this conflict, either by, you know, joining the military on either the American or the British side, running away when things are confused and they can get away, or simply negotiating for greater rights and freedom where they are based on, you know, the values that are being espoused and things like the Declaration of Independence about all men being created equal. So, you know, thinking about the moment where we are on the brink of the 250th anniversary of the American Revolution, it's a great time to think about, you know, how different groups of people have used the values in that document to hold the United States accountable to the principles there. And you definitely see that with enslaved people using various channels within formal, legal, and political realms, as well as on a more ad hoc, informal basis to better their circumstances in that period.
5: Vanna.
6: I was just also going to add to that one of the things that's always a surprise to me, well, it's not a surprise anymore after 13 years of this, is that in reading some of the things about slavery ending here in Massachusetts and Maine, it always talks about abolition, and it certainly absolutely is not abolition. That sounds good, but it's not true. It really was never a legislative decision. It was a judicial decision in which people simply could no longer take documents to a court and say, I own this person. You couldn't do that. So if you couldn't do that, then they were by default free. But I also always add, so it's like slavery discontinued. It wasn't abolition, but the culture, it seemed like, of people living in with their quote unquote former enslavers, the culture of enslavement continued.
5: And Kathy.
7: I just wanted to add to that question. Here in Kennebunk, too, I think that the people who finally had their freedom, what they did is they took, and many of those who obtained their freedom, they ended up living with their enslavers even after the fact. And that was very, very common. So it was interesting to find that here in Kennebunk, they started their own community. They built their own homes. And the archaeology is pretty fascinating that shows how they transitioned from slavery to freedom in what they ate, what they, you know, that they had livestock. It's just fascinating to see tangible evidence of that transition.
5: Kathy, for folks who aren't that familiar with your area of Maine, where would you describe this settlement as being?
7: At the time, we were part of Wells, and obviously it was the northern section of Wells that was known as Kennebunk, and it's located on what we call High Street now, and it's in a state forest. Part of it is in a state forest, but what we've learned is there's a larger community. There's some in the state forest, there's some across the High Street Road. There were some individuals living at a distance of 2 or 3 miles, so there was a large community at that time.
5: Interesting. Vanna, we've mentioned the Prince Project a couple times now, so I want you to tell me about it. You told us about Prince and what you've been able to learn about him. What is the Prince Project?
6: Well, when I found him, I thought, first thing I did is I said, well, I wonder if there's a database somewhere of all these, you know, to find out more about who was enslaved in Maine. And I discovered that there wasn't. So, but I thought, well, I'll just see who else. You know, it never dawned on me what I was getting into. You know, I was just kind of, I'll find a few names, I'll write them on a list. And I found some more, and then I found some more, and then I found some more. And then I finally, I had been down, you know, my whole research path with, between the internet and going down to the Historical Society, whatever I could find. And then it just started growing. And then I had to keep changing how I was keeping track of everybody. My goal was to find the individuals, the people, because I didn't want them lost. I didn't want them lost like Prince being lost. So I just would say like, oh, this weekend I'm going to work on Prince, you know, so it became the Prince Project. And then, of course, it was only 3 years ago that we finally changed it to a nonprofit 501c3. But
5: so you're a nonprofit, it's a database, and you have people, other people like you who are doing this research and entering what they find, right?
6: Well, what we've done is I've done a lot of the research. Kathy certainly contributed over time. More in the beginning, it was hard. People didn't, when I told them what I was doing, they told me that I was crazy, that nobody was enslaved. They were just servants. You know, I kept hearing that for years. I said, but what is this bill of sale I'm looking at? So finally, I would say it was probably 2018, about the George Floyd time, it started to shift. But I've always wanted people to contribute anything they found. And even this past weekend, Kathy and I were talking to some people locally here in Maine who gave us a lot of really great data. And we're going to add that into the data. The database now has 2,300 people on it, just
5: so
6: FYI.
5: So when we're looking at scale, you know, I think that people are thinking small scale, but 2,300 people, these are names. You have 2,300 names and places where they lived and years that they were here. And you are using documents like bills of sale. These are not documents that someone can question easily.
6: Well, of course, there's always anything. I figure if anyone gets mentioned. So, yes, we've also used oral histories, but we've got bills of sale, census records, church records. Kathy knows this, too. She's done a lot of the same kind of thing. So anywhere you can find anything. But I don't want anyone left behind. So even if it's oral history, it's fine. Maybe we'll find something to substantiate it later.
5: Kathy.
7: What I find fascinating about the research that Vanna and I have done thus far, I find it fascinating that the history wasn't ever talked about. There was no education about it. However, all of this data was out there. It wasn't that there was a lack of history. There were, like Vanna said, there was probate records, church records, all kinds of records available, newspapers, military records. So the data was always out there, but people chose to ignore it. And that's what hits home with me all the time.
5: Well, we do need to take a break. But when we come back, Mary, I want to ask you about your new book as well. So we will talk about The Abolitionist and what you learned from some of the letters that you've been reading. We are talking about slavery and abolition, and we're talking about Maine history and what happened right here where we live. This is Maine Calling. We'll be right back.
4: 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Thanks also to Maine Grain Alliance's Kneading Conference, July 22nd through 24th, and Maine Artisan Bread Fair, July 25th. 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
5: Welcome back. This is Maine Calling. I'm Jennifer Rooks. We're talking about researchers who are using documentation to learn more about the history of enslavement and abolition in our area. My guests today have all revealed new information by digging through records, letters, and other historical sources. With me, the town historian for Kennebunk, Kathy Ostrander Roberts. Her new book is called Unmarked Graves and Forgotten Lives.

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1: And that it just took a matter of somebody looking for them. And I'm thinking somebody even asking the question. It seems as though for a long time, we didn't ask the question. We didn't want to know.
2: Yeah, I mean, Maine definitely has a strong connection to its abolitionist heritage and to, having strong support for the Union cause during the American Civil War. I think as part of the 19th century swelling of support for the abolition of slavery on a national scale that, you know, of course, peaks around the time of the Civil War. And then afterwards, there's efforts to kind of commemorate that effort. During that period is when Maine, and this is true throughout New England, kind of forgot about its own history and connections to enslavement. I study and write about abolitionists, and actually abolitionists before the Civil War called a lot of attention to Northern ties to slavery, both through historical, enslavement of people in New England, as well as ongoing economic ties to the institution of slavery through the Civil War. But it was sort of in the aftermath of the Civil War where people were perhaps looking back on their legacy and the region's legacy with a bit of rose-tinted glasses that a lot of this history was forgotten or even intentionally kind of erased or scrubbed out from local memory. So that's had consequences up through today in terms of how we understand our own history here in Maine.
1: And Mary, I want to... earlier this year, we learned on a different Maine Calling program that the abolitionists, I think a lot of people think of them as the majority of folks in Maine in the late 1700s and throughout the first half of the 1800s. But that we learned that that's really not true, that these folks are really outliers, many of them thought of as really out there, and that most of the public disagreed with them. You have uncovered letters between them. Tell me what letters can teach us about how they thought, how they worked, how they did what they did that we didn't know before.
2: Well, you're absolutely right to point out that abolitionists were a quite small but vocal minority of white Northerners, leading up to the Civil War. There were a lot of Black abolitionists who were strong supporters of abolishing slavery all the way back to the era of the Revolution. But the 19th century movement, was definitely considered to be quite radical. Just its membership that included Black and white people, men and women, people of varying socioeconomic and regional backgrounds. It was a quite diverse movement, but was, a radical minority at the time. And abolitionists could be really taking a lot of risks by expressing themselves publicly. They did a lot to disseminate their ideas through, printed publications, newspapers, periodicals, as well as in-person traveling lecturers. But those people could be the victims of mob violence. They could be criticized. Their reputations could be damaged. They could be arrested for breaking state or federal laws. So it was quite risky to be an abolitionist, even up through the outbreak of the Civil War. So by looking at letter writing, I'm kind of looking at a hidden side to the abolitionist movement that doesn't reveal itself as obviously as some of their public actions. I'm looking at how, letters could be a kind of semi-private or sheltered space for activists to organize, to communicate with one another, to kind of work out their ideas before expressing them publicly, and to, sometimes participate in covert actions, including helping fugitives from slavery to escape without, with a slightly less of a risk of being exposed than

0: if they were more out there about what they were doing.
1: Great. We're going to go to a caller. Carl's calling from Stowe, Maine. Hi, Carl. Go ahead.
2: Good morning. You mentioned earlier the ships and so forth. And cargo ships, when they ship oil or coal, usually carry their cargo one way. But the slave trade worked this way. The enslaved indigenous people didn't make very good slaves here in New England because they were so close to home. Further, many of them who were enslaved, it was a sentence for them, and they could be a slave 2 or 3 years, but they didn't like that. So here is how the cargo went. The ships would take the indigenous slaves to the Caribbean, where they would then be swapped out for Caribbean slaves and brought north along with sugar, which was the primary commodity. So you have this extremely lucrative slave trade going both ways. And that is just another factor in the slave trade here in New England. I might also just mention parenthetically that Cotton Mather actually had a slave that had been a gift to him. And I will leave that tidbit with you.
1: Carl, thank you for your call. Mary, this is the first time in my recollection that we have talked about folks who are indigenous being taken from Maine and taken, you know, put into slavery, enslaved in other parts of the world. Do we know how many people? Do we have any idea?
0: Again, I think this is a subject of ongoing research, but it speaks to some of the work that the Prince Project is doing as well. But also, just, you know, to add to what the caller was saying, you know, it speaks to how essential Maine's maritime economy was from the very beginnings of colonization and how deeply that economy was tied into the institution of slavery on a much broader geographic level. So, you know, the fact that enslaved people of both indigenous and African descent were being transported on Maine-made ships, as well as the complete reliance of the economy on that coasting trade down to the West Indies and bringing back commodities, especially sugar, that were produced with enslaved labor. The wealth of, you know, early colonial Maine, some of those wealthy families, ship captains' houses, all of that came from the institution of slavery.
1: Ivana.
3: I didn't realize it when I first started studying this 13 years ago, but it only took a couple years to realize that exactly what Mary's saying is that our whole economy was absolutely based in one way or another on enslaved labor. And so there's a point where it's basically, if you were involved in any kind of shipping, whether it was shipbuilding or whatever, then you were involved and complicit in the enslavement, in enslavement in Maine. And it's also true, I definitely have found accounts where some of the indigenous people were rounded up, whether it was in some sort of a battle or just in general, and were shipped out. And the gentleman is absolutely correct that in order to really enslave somebody, you have to always isolate them. That's why coming from Africa, you're stripped of your culture, your language, your name, everything. And then you're plopped down and said, you're a slave now.
1: Kathy.
4: I did want to add that although, yes, many were sent, indigenous people were sent to the West Indies and various other places. We have many records of several who were enslaved right here in Maine. I have 1751 poll tax records that denote that each town had X number of slaves and X number of Indians, and their value in 1751 at 13 pounds each sometimes exceeded the cost of the value of homes, but they actually were being enslaved right here and not sent elsewhere, those people. So
1: Carl, thank you.
3: I have some of those records. I see also, I do, when I find somebody who's that had in whatever documents we find that say that they were indigenous and they were enslaved, then they go on the Prince Project for sure, our
4: That's
3: database.
4: True.
1: Carl, thank you so much for your call. Let's see, a few emails coming in here. I'll go to this one. I'm interested in learning more about the role of the Gardiner family, both in transatlantic trade in slaves and later in trans-Pacific trade in Chinese. And he's using quotes here, coolies. Does anybody know about the Gardiner family? And is that?
3: Yes, I know about the Gardiner family. They were actually in Massachusetts, and they had land up here, which is now, by the way, Gardiner, and Pittston and Hollowell. So they had land up here. It's kind of a complicated history, so I'm not quite sure about Gardiner's trade with China or anything like that, but I certainly know that he was involved. He was an enslaver. He was, you know, well-to-do, and he was connected to Maine, but there's a long, long story there.
1: So all right. Peter asked in an email, the town of Searsport is proud of its seafaring heritage. Is there evidence of Searsport captains' involvement in the slave trade? Mary, do we know specifically if some of the captains, I mean, all you have to do is drive through Searsport and see all those big, beautiful houses to know that there were sea captains there.
0: Well, I would certainly plug the Penobscot Marine Museum as a great resource on this topic. I believe they've done exhibitions and research related to this. And, you know, I can't tell you any specific names of people or families, but, you know, I think just echoing kind of the conversation we've had, it speaks to how you could go up and down Maine's coast and look in every single coastal community and find these historical connections without really having to scratch the surface too deeply. Again, it's a matter of a few generations, perhaps, in which this history has been forgotten. But if you go back even to histories of local towns that were published back in the 19th century, you can often find reference to enslavement and involvement in Atlantic trading that involves slavery. And, you know, it just shows you there's so much more out there to be discovered and learned, but the pattern is certainly there.
1: We'll go to Ron. Go ahead. That's fine. I was going to go to another call. Kathy, go ahead.
4: Just to Mary's point, similar here in Kennebunk and other towns, the whole narrative is wealthy ship captains, and you see the mansions, and then you dig deeper, and you realize that all of that was built on the backs of slavery. So it's kind of an eye-opener. So I wouldn't be surprised about Searsport either.
1: Yeah. And you mentioned sugar before, which, of course, was important in rum, but we can't forget cotton. Because in all the mills in New England. We'll go to Ron calling from Waldoboro. Hi, Ron. Go ahead.
5: Yeah, hi. So I've read, thank you for this panel and topic. I've read a while ago Jasper Stahl's History of Waldoboro. So it's opposite to what you've just been talking about with the shipbuilding, which was Waldoboro's, you know, fortune in those days and built the community. As being the first or second largest port in New England or the Atlantic coast, and all that business. And so, but in the book of Jasper Stahl's History of Broad Bay, he gives very little reference to either the indigenous population, which are referred to as savages. Actually, there were four wars that the Indians fought against the colonial settlers, and he does mention the Underground Railroad, but very little discussion of the whole abolitionist period or what that was about. And so I was wondering and whether you actually had specific research or could point to research on, and I think others would be interested in this, the ships and captains that actually did trade in the Caribbean and Jamaica and so forth, and in one way or another, and profited handsomely from the whole enslavement period.
1: Ron, are you asking specifically about ships from Waldoboro or from Maine generally?
5: From Waldoboro, but, from Waldoboro. There was a settlement in a black community in Warren, too, which I don't know if anybody's mentioned here yet. But yes,
1: okay, so well, let's ask the two questions. I'll have Vana tell us about the settlement. She knows about the settlement in Warren, but do any of you know about specific ship captains from Walterboro?
0: Well, I would also recommend Kate McMahon, who is a historian at Castine Historical Society and who's done a lot of research about this whole topic of, you know, maritime connections and economic profits tied to slavery in the Maine coast. And also she's connected to the Atlantic Black Box Project, which also has a lot of research on this topic. So those are two resources that I would suggest reaching out to if you're interested in that topic.
4: I think there's some actual databases they've created that names ships and where they sailed and those that did were involved in the slave trade. It's pretty fascinating.
1: Right.
3: I think it's called Slave Voyages. Is that the name of the database?
4: I think that's what I was trying to remember.
3: And Kate McMahon has done fabulous work on this for the last few years. She'd be a great resource for you. You know, and you folks also, if you go to the Prince Project database is up online. You can search it. You go to our website, princeproject.org, go to database, and you can search and see if you can find anything that way too. And if you find anything that's not included in the database, by all means, let us know.
1: And Vana, you said you did know about the settlement that Ron was talking about that's in Warren.
3: Yes. Yeah. The Peters family. Yeah. And Kate McMahon, again, is a fabulous researcher for that. She did a huge amount of research on that Warren. It was Sarah Peters and the whole family, and they settled up there, kind of like the Ridge community, et cetera, and then expanded from there. Fascinating story.
1: It's fascinating because Kate McMahon was on Maine Calling in 2020 when we originally did a program about slavery in Maine. And she was talking about going into historical societies and people were not happy to see her. They were not happy about the question she was asking. And I'm wondering if you all have had that same experience.
3: Oh, yeah.
4: Yeah, we definitely, all of us probably have come up against a lot of resistance. People just were insulted by the thought of it, that we were exploring something that they clearly didn't think existed.
1: Ron, thank you for your question. So many questions coming in, but we do have to take another quick break. We'll be right back. And a note, this program is a rebroadcast of an earlier show. We are not taking any phone calls or responding to emails or social media posts.
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7: Hi, I'm Chris Howden. Yesterday at the opening of the Barack Obama Presidential Center in Chicago, we heard from the former president himself, his wife Michelle, and a host of prestigious musical guests. Tonight, we'll hear from two of the lead architects who helped design the 19-acre campus, which includes green space, meandering trails, and an 8-story museum in the middle of it all. That's coming up on As It Happens.
6: As It Happens is coming up shortly after Maine Calling at 9 o'clock here on Maine Public Radio. 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
1: Welcome back. This is Maine Calling. I'm Jennifer Rooks. We are talking about information that is coming to light about the lives of enslaved people and those working to ensure their freedom. We're talking with some of the people working to uncover this previously hidden history. My guest, Mary Freeman, who is an associate professor of New England history at UMaine, Vana Carmona, founder of the Prince Project, and Kathy Ostrander Roberts, historian and author focused on the Ridge Settlement in southern coastal Maine. Mary, you sent me a note talking about the connection between the Revolution and abolitionism. Here we are about at the 250th anniversary. What is the connection?
0: Well, actually, the opening scene of my book is in 1773 in Boston, where a group of enslaved and formerly enslaved black men wrote a letter representing what they called their committee, so suggesting that there was a broader level of organization going on, where they argued that, as Massachusetts colonists were starting to talk about the potential to break away from Great Britain, and were actually using the language of slavery to describe their relationship to the monarchy, to Great Britain, saying they were enslaved to the British crown. Enslaved people and free people of African descent started to, use that as an argument to say, hey, slavery itself actually exists here, and if you're using that kind of language and argument, then you should really think seriously about the institution of slavery. So, I argue in my book that we should not only look to 19th century abolitionism, but we should look even earlier to the period of the American Revolution, where you have enslaved and free Black people starting to work together to build, an abolitionist movement that early on. Amid the kind of disruption of revolutionary politics and then the outbreak of the war. So, as we start to commemorate this, 250th anniversary, it's also to me an anniversary that speaks to kind of the radical activism of abolitionism that started to happen in that period, led by enslaved and formerly enslaved people.
1: We'll go to Mary calling from Saco. Hi, Mary, go ahead.
8: Hello, thank you for taking my call. I just wanted to mention on a sort of universal level that many people don't know or understand about the enslavement of Africans was that when the British Royal Company put the enacted slavery for their colonies, it was chattel slavery. And that's something that makes it different from any kind of slavery that existed before or after Africans were enslaved. In other words, they were enslaved forever, and their children were enslaved forever. And that's a very different kind of slavery. It's not the kind of slavery that somebody like Ron DeSantis talks about. And I think that's a significant difference and one that people should understand.
1: Thank you, Mary.
4: We
1: Go
4: do
1: ahead,
4: see
1: Lana.
4: that.
1: Oh, Kathy,
3: I was
1: go
3: going to say, absolutely. There's been slavery all through societies all over the world since it seems like the beginning of time, but you don't see this kind of slavery, this chattel slavery. Certainly, it was a whole new approach. And even when we started to see people of African descent coming into Maine in the early 1600s, it was throughout the 1600s that it really changed. Originally, it wasn't the chattel slavery that we're discussing here, but throughout, by the end of the 1600s, it certainly was.
1: And Kathy.
4: You can especially see that when you look at old and estate inventories, and they list persons of color right along with the cows and the horses, as just individual, not as individuals, but as chattel. Yeah, and they just like Phyllis, they'll say something, Phyllis Negro wench, 30 pounds, and she's listed right alongside of the kitchen utensils and the animals.
1: Mary, thank you for your call. All three of you, I want to ask you the same question, which is, why, in your view, is it so important? And Fauna, I'll start with you, to make people aware of what happened so long ago. Why are you so very compelled to make sure the Prince Project captures every name?
3: Well, I don't want these people forgotten because I think it's offensive that this is the way we were teaching our history for all these centuries. And I think it's just simply wrong. I was offended that this wasn't taught to me. I don't want it taught, that this whitewashed history. I don't want it taught to my children or my grandchildren. I think that it's, when we talk about history, it is history. It's all the details. You don't just say, oh, well, this part doesn't count, because it does. It counts a lot, because these people contributed to what we have today. And to say that they didn't count, they didn't exist, it's just simply, it just seems to me personally, it's morally wrong. And I know that my ancestors were involved in all of this, and that's hard enough, but there's a personal involvement, and I have to help rewrite this history correctly.
1: Kathy?
4: Similar. We're some of all of our parts. We're all the facets. We're not just the, you know, the fancy narrative of ship captains. We are the people who work to build our communities. And I don't want these people forgotten either. I want them named, because they, their lives did have consequence. So it's that. And I really want to, I'm doing it because I want the education to go forward. I don't want it to be something that's not talked about in schools any longer.
1: And Mary?
0: Well, I certainly agree that there's a moral obligation to learn this history, so I reinforce that point. But also, as someone who teaches American history on a daily basis, you can't tell the story of the United States or the story of Maine and New England and have it make sense without including the topic of slavery. I mean, as we've talked about during this call today, the, you know, economic basis of Maine and New England, the, you know, trajectory of colonization from its very beginnings in this region was undergirded by a reliance on slavery as, you know, a labor force, as a generating enormous wealth and kind of keeping that project of colonization going. And then, you know, by the time you get to the 19th century, the economy of the United States as a whole is completely undergirded by wealth generated by enslaved labor. And that's true in the North and the South. So the story just doesn't make sense if you leave slavery out. Just to touch a little bit, since I also, you know, write about abolitionism, to prepare perhaps a little bit more of an optimistic note, I also think it's really important to understand that history in a complete and, you know, well-documented way, because there's a lot of myth and romanticization of that movement. But also, you know, we can learn a lot from these activists who put themselves out there, took their lives in their own hands, took a lot of risks to speak out against this institution as something that was immoral in their own time, even though it was widely accepted. So we can learn a lot from, you know, the activists who opposed slavery, even when it was this driving force behind the national economy.
1: We'll go to Sean calling from Biddeford. Hi, Sean. Go ahead.
9: Hi. A lot of the conversation today is focused on the past. So I was wondering if your guests had done any research on the 13th Amendment, which allows for slavery and involuntary servitude to continue as punishment for a crime.
1: Mary.
0: Yes. Yeah, so, you know, as a historian, I have to say it's a long and winding road from 1865 to 2026. But, you know, I think this is, you know, connecting my research of activists of the 19th century to activism of the present. People who advocate for prison abolition and the rights of prisoners today point to the era of the Civil War and Reconstruction as, you know, a period where slavery as we knew it ended at that time, but there were loopholes left in to the 13th Amendment that allowed for incarcerated labor that closely resembled the institution of slavery. And that, you know, happened in the South, you know, in the Jim Crow era with convict labor, and something that continues to be an issue today that, you know, activists continue to confront. And you know, there, it just shows that even at a moment in history where we made a lot of progress, that there were things that were not resolved that we still reckon with today.
1: Sean, thanks for your call. Let's see. We'll go to Melissa in Surrey. Hi, Melissa. Go ahead.
10: Hi. If I remember correctly, last year, maybe one of your guests gave a lecture down in Castine, and I unfortunately missed it. And I'm just wondering if there are any lectures happening this year.
1: Melissa, so her name's Carol Gardner, and yes, she was on Maine Calling. And Bridget just emailed in to say that Carol Gardner is speaking Saturday, June 20th at 2 p.m. At the Alna Meeting House, Damariscotta and Newcastle Ships of the Slave Trade. So that's June 20th at the Alna Meeting House. And we have an email here from Eric Smith, who's executive director of the Freeport Historical Society. He says Freeport Historical Society is examining Black and Indigenous history before and during the Revolution in its two new exhibits, including Black and Indigenous Veterans of the Revolution. Our local collections have been key to recovering some of the history that has been long obscured, including the anomaly of having no race column in the 1800 census in the town of Freeport. So thank you so much. I understand Vanna, you're also doing an event. Go ahead.
3: Yeah, actually, Kathy and I have done several events about Blacks associated with Maine who were in the Revolution. And I'm also doing on the 25th of this month at Rice Library in Kittery, I call it the Introduction to Enslavement in Maine, in which I talk about the early people that came in, the systems that were used, and how it was part of a global history as well. So,
4: Donna, well, you also do that Eastern Cemetery tour. That's fascinating.
3: Yeah, I'm going to also do, this will be the third season that I'll be doing an Eastern Cemetery in Portland. This would be on the 27th of this month. This will be the first one at 2:00. At the cemetery. You can sign up on Eventbrite or you can just come along at 2:00 on the 27th.
1: Well, we're out of time. I apologize to anyone whose question we didn't get to. I want to read Bill's comment on Facebook. He says, I was one of the archaeologists that worked with Kathy on the site in Kennebunk. Congratulations on your new book. I'm looking forward to it. So thank you all. And he's talking about Kathy Ostrander Roberts, her new book, Unmarked Graves and Forgotten Lives. Vanna Carmona is the founder of The Prince Project, and Dr. Mary T. Freeman, Associate Professor of History at UMaine, whose recent book is Abolitionist and the Politics of Correspondence. Today's sound engineer was Sandra Harris. Maine Calling is produced by Jonathan Smith and Cindy Hahn. I'm Jennifer Rooks, and this is Maine Public Radio.
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6: 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In Maine, weather tonight, partly cloudy, mostly cloudy with some isolated showers for the northern mountains, lows in the 50s. Tomorrow, mostly cloudy in the northern mountains once again, partly sunny at times elsewhere. Some isolated showers are possible. Highs about 58 to 68 for the northern mountains, 68 to 76 elsewhere. And tomorrow night, partly cloudy, lows 48 to 57. 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
13: Hello, I'm Neil Kirksall.
7: And I'm Chris Howden. Coming up on As It Happens...
13: Two paths to justice. Billionaire Canadian businessman Frank Stronach was found guilty in a Toronto court of sexual assault and indecent assault today in incidents that go back decades. Another woman who alleges he sexually assaulted her in the 80s tells us why she has decided to take him to civil court instead.
7: And among other things, the newly opened Obama Presidential Center in Chicago is an incredible work of architecture. The architects behind it tell us what it was like to try to enact the former president's vision.
13: Those stories and more coming up for you on the Friday edition of As It Happens.

0: There was a time when Frank Stronach was the head of one of the biggest companies in the country, feted by world leaders and honored with the Order of Canada. But today, in a Toronto courtroom, the 93-year-old Canadian billionaire was found guilty of sexual and indecent assault. The founder of the auto parts manufacturer Magna International was facing allegations from seven women dating back to the 1970s. In the end, the judge ruled that in two of those cases, the women did not consent to being touched, describing his behavior in one assault as, quote, gross and disgusting, unquote. He was found not guilty of the more serious allegation of raping a woman in his Toronto condo in the early 80s. Jane Boone is a New York writer who has filed a civil lawsuit against Mr. Stronach, alleging that he sexually assaulted her in the 80s. He denies that allegation. We reached Ms. Boone today in Toronto.
1: Jane, I know you were a bit late to get to the courthouse this morning and things moved quickly. So what was it like when you realized Frank Stronach was found guilty on these two counts?
2: I really had to piece it together. My husband and I arrived around 9:10, and by then they were already talking about the sentencing, and Norm and I kind of looked at each other with no clear sense of what it was that he was found guilty of, but aware that he was found guilty of something.
1: Frank Stronach was found guilty of touching two women without their consent. As his defense lawyer, though, said outside the courthouse, these were the, quote, least serious offenses, unquote, because they did not involve any clothes being removed. How do you feel about the fact the Crown failed to get a conviction in the case of the woman who says she was sexually assaulted in Frank Stronach's condo in the 80s?
2: These historic sexual assault charges are notoriously hard to prosecute effectively. You're going up against issues of memory, credibility, and let's face it, Frank Stronach's defense team was very effective at rattling the complainants. I really felt for those seven women, but you know, two charges survived that process, but all seven women contributed to our understanding of the man. And so we owe them all a huge debt of gratitude.
1: As our listeners heard, you have filed a civil lawsuit. That lawsuit is against Frank Stronach as well as his company, Magna International. As much as you are comfortable sharing, Jane, what are you alleging in your suit?
2: So I was a student in the 80s who was sponsored to a university called General Motors Institute, but I was sponsored by Magna International. When I was 17 years old, I had a series of interviews with the company, including one with Frank Stronach. And I was chosen for this very prestigious deal. And in 1986, in my second year at the school and in the program, we students got a big treat. We were invited to attend the annual shareholders meeting. And I went, you know, we would get all dressed up and it was a big deal. And as I was entering Roy Thompson Hall, my path crossed Stronach's. And he invited me spontaneously to attend the after party at Rooney's that night. I sat beside him all evening. We were joined by the likes of Bill Davis, who had previously been the Premier of Ontario, a couple of other board members. And this was a restaurant he owned. I mean, So it was like the center of gravity for Magna's corporate elite. While this was happening, my glass of wine was being refilled, so I had no way of monitoring how much I was drinking. Mm-hmm. And at some point, not that late, Stronach's driver came by the table. Stronach and I were sitting alone by this time to see what Stronach wanted to do that evening. And it was at this moment that Stronach announced that I had had too much to drink, that I wasn't safe to drive home, and that he would take me to the guest house. All the while, the sort of was dawning on me that this was probably a really big mistake. And then he escorted me out of Rooney's and into his car, and we drove up to this corporate guest house. And, you know, he just sort of escorted me up to the bedroom, and within seconds, I swear, I was undressed. So it just changed the dynamic between me and him. And also after that, between me and male supervisors. So I was in an engineering program. So as you can imagine, every single boss I ever had in engineering was a man. And for years, I didn't want to be alone with these guys. And it, it introduced a level of precarity that one doesn't normally see in engineering.
1: I'm so sorry, Jane.
2: Thank you.
1: In a statement of defense, Stronach denies, quote, each and every allegation, unquote. For its part, Magna says it had no knowledge, it has no knowledge of Stronach's alleged conduct, and that it is not liable for his actions in any case. With regards to Magna, who, as we've said, you've also is part of this, your civil lawsuit, what role or responsibility does the company have?
2: Stronach used myriad corporate resources that night with me, for instance, and I don't think my experience was all that unusual. First of all, it was a company event. He turned to his executive assistant to find out if the guest house was available for me to crash in, and she told him it was. And she never told me that perhaps his motives were ulterior. The other thing that happened was, you know, his driver was a Magna driver, and you know, the guy took my car. I mean, if you know anything about the ecosystem around a CEO, you know that they are surrounded by people that are paying attention to everything that they want or need. And that somehow they never noticed that something was weird. I keep thinking of all the people who had dinner with Jeffrey Epstein and never noticed the teenage girls. It defies explanation.
1: In an interview with Mark Kelly, our CBC colleague, Frank Stronach spoke to him in 2024. He said he sees these allegations as just a way for women to collect money. You wrote an op-ed for the Globe and Mail at the start of this trial that we're talking about today. And you wrote there that you are, in fact, in it for the money. It says it in the headline. You said, I'm suing Frank Stronach, and yes, I'm in it for the money. Why was it important for you to say it and frame it that way?
2: The idea and the statement, she's only in it for the money, is a slur that wealthy men use to diminish women who challenge them. I thought, I'm going to lean into that. Yeah, we're in it for the money, but only because that's the only kind of justice we can pursue beyond the criminal space. And let me tell you that the civil space has some advantages. Frank Stronach has to answer questions. The more women that hold him accountable, the more he'll know that what he did was wrong and that there are consequences for his behavior. Being a billionaire should not inoculate these guys from facing consequences for what they've done, which is why I'm so relieved that at least two of the charges survived the gauntlet today.
1: Jane, I appreciate this. Thank you, and please take care.
2: Thank you so much, Neil. I really appreciate your time.
0: Jane Boone is a New York writer who has filed a civil lawsuit against Frank Stronach. She's in Toronto.

0: Barack Obama's time as president has long since passed, but a new campus dedicated to his legacy is just opening its doors. As we told you yesterday on the program, the Obama Presidential Center eschews the standard presidential library in favor of a multi-purpose campus that includes everything from a museum to a basketball court and a garden. It's meant to be a gathering place for the community, and it's situated in a community that Mr. Obama and his family know very well.
1: Our wedding reception was over at South Shore Cultural Center. You could walk from here. Our daughters were born right down the street. This is where we bought our first home. This is where our kids took their first steps. This is where I launched my candidacy for the Illinois State Senate over at the Ramada Inn on Lakeshore Drive, serving pretzels and soda. So, for me, this center could not be anyplace else.
0: Former U.S. President Barack Obama speaking yesterday at a dedication ceremony for the new Obama Presidential Center. Architects Todd Williams and Billy Chen designed the center. We reached them in Chicago.
2: Todd, it's finally open to the public now, so you're there, and I wonder what kinds of reactions you're seeing and hearing from those first public visitors.
3: It's absolutely overwhelming. The joy, the energy is everywhere in the throughout the campus, in the plaza, in each of the rooms. It's a throng, and we all have at different times been moved to tears by the overwhelming positive reaction.
2: That must be so incredible after all this time. Billy, for you, this is Juneteenth, of course, as well, which will be meaningful to many, many people across the country, but certainly visitors. How are you dealing with all of that reaction? Were you crying as well?
4: Yeah, a lot. I mean, what's been incredible? There are huge lines. For instance, this morning, there was a giant line to go into the public library. The thing that's been so crazy is a lot of people, I mean, of course, there's the Obama t-shirt, which you can buy in the store, but people have printed up their own t-shirts. Mm-hmm. And the t-shirts say where they're coming from. This is the Juneteenth. It's the Obama Center. They're from Monroe, Louisiana. They're from, you know, all over the place. And these people are wearing t-shirts and that are made for coming to this place today. It's unlike any experience I think we've ever had.
2: And well, I genuinely have goosebumps to hear you both talking because I can hear and feel in your voices how moving it is for you both, not just as architects, but as Americans right now. I wonder what significance all of this has in this moment in your country to see that kind of camaraderie and curiosity.
3: We're so ready for it. That's all I can say. And I think everyone is ready to get rid of the divisions and say, be neighbors, to say hello to one another and be grateful for our humanity today, particularly at a time when all sorts of things are challenging it.
4: It would be easy to imagine to fall into a sense of nostalgia and to be looking back. But instead, what you feel is this incredible surge of hope. And that, you know, that's a President Obama word, but it's palpable.
2: It is about the city's future, Chicago's future as well. And you mentioned the public library. It is a branch of the Chicago Public Library in the compound that you've
4: right.
2: built. The Obamas, as I understand it, have chosen the books that will be in that branch of the library. And the traditional presidential library is in another location entirely, not in Chicago, Maryland, I believe, if I'm not mistaken. But I'm just trying to imagine these initial meetings you have with President Obama. What is the word or the words he says to you when you say, what would you like us to build here?
3: We actually met them before, but actually really met about this project in the Oval Office. And so they told us what their vision was. I mean, we're absolutely enraptured by their vision and their thoughts. So,
4: I mean, one of the things that he emphasized, that they emphasized, well, she emphasized that it should be fun. Certainly it's about serious things, but it should also be fun. And he was very clear that this was a place where people locally, nationally, internationally would come to learn how to better engage in positive civic action in their communities. And so it was always very, very forward thinking. They talk about the shoulders upon which they stand. And I think that they are seeing that they are shoulders upon which others will stand, and generations of others will stand on each other's shoulders. So it was very much about the future and about what a single person can do to make change in the world.
2: The museum tower is, you know, the first thing I think so many people are noticing. Tell our listeners what that building represents, that shape.
3: For me, it's imagination. And you have, you're perhaps quizzical. Some people have called it the obelisk. I might call it a rock in a garden. To me, it's there to be explored and questioned. It's something new.
4: People have said when you visit it, it feels softer than it appears in the images. And I think when people are inside, it also feels incredibly open in terms of views to the outside. But it does present a sense of monumentality, and I think neither of us would deny that. We try to put together ideas, words, or images that would guide us through the design. And so one of the images was four hands just coming together to cup something, to cup, you know, an idea, to cup an ideal.
3: And as we talked about it, we even thought maybe it's holding a beacon of light.
4: But what's also interesting, I think, when people come in and they see this building, the people today feel like it's theirs.
3: I think they're excited by the materiality, by the warmth, and by the sense of space and energy within the building that then translates to the outside. It's like meeting a person who may look attractive or less attractive on the outside, but when you meet them and you find their inner soul and spirit, they become a very different kind of being. They become a full and rich human being.
2: I hope to visit it in person one day. Billy, Todd, I'm so glad we could speak. I really appreciate it. I know it's a busy and exciting day, but I'm very glad we could speak.
4: Yes. Thank you. Bye. Bye.
0: Todd Williams and Billy Chen are the architects behind the Obama Presidential Center, which opened today in Chicago. That's where we reached them.

0: How many idyllic childhood afternoons did you while away at the local arcade with handfuls of quarters, pinging that silver ball around with the flippers, trying to score a bonus game on some beautiful, flashing, dinging, clattering machine? If you just answered, "I don't recall ever playing pinball, sir, and I would like to speak to my lawyer," then you probably grew up in South Carolina, where, if you so much as touched a pinball machine before you reached the age of majority, you risked being deemed a criminal. In 1959, the state banned children from playing pinball. For the past decade, people there have been trying to get that ban overturned. Last month, it finally happened. Aaron Edwards is the owner of Radioactive Pinball, an arcade in Aiken, South Carolina, and that's where we reached her.
1: Aaron, I think it's safe to say for a lot of our listeners, this will come as a shock that there was this ban in place at all. Now it's been overturned. How are you processing that good news?
2: It

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1: Yeah, we're in a small town, about 30,000 people. So we noticed an advertisement for a space that was owned by the city of Aiken. But one of the questions we got asked when we were applying for it was, what are you going to do about minors with pinball? And I'm like, what are you talking about? They're like, it's illegal for minors to play pinball in South Carolina. Well, first of all, I thought he was joking. And then come to find out it was for real. I thought, that's insane.
2: And what did they tell you at that time, or what did you find out about why this law was there in the first place? Why were they so worried about children playing pinball?
1: So what I gathered from the history of it is games of pinball used to be about a game of chance. So kids spending their allowance money or their lunch money on a game of chance, they thought was for a minor. They didn't have the mental capability, I guess, to make that decision. So businesses could take advantage of minor children. But then flippers were added to pinball machines, and now it's no longer a game of chance. It is a game of skill. Mm-hmm. And some of these 8, 10, 12-year-old boys that come in here, they're eager to learn, but they're not putting money in a game anymore. So it's all about self-discipline, learning the shots, learning how to get points, which way to go, how to get your skill shots. So, yeah, it's no longer robbing kids of money gambling.
2: And it's fun. All those things you said, it's fun.
1: Yeah,
2: from what I remember, it's been a while. But you did, again, so you didn't get that location, as you said. You did open the arcade at a privately owned space, right? Children do come to play. Has that been risky for you all this time? I mean, were there ever times where you close calls, you know, with the authorities?
1: So I've never had a cop come in and look at a child and like, you know, you've got to stop them from playing or they're going to go to jail. I don't think, and it's ever been enforced. Everybody I've asked could not explain to me what happens to me or this child if they're in here playing pinball. I'm the business owner. What about the parent? Does something happen to them also? So nobody could tell me who is actually accountable for that minor playing a pinball machine in my arcade. But when you're worried about a silly law, and this is your livelihood, and you've put your blood, sweat, and tears and all your money into your business, and you worry that somebody's going to come in and take your admissions license and you can't be in business anymore, that little thing always like was there like in the back of your head, like twinkling at you, like, hey, be careful, be careful. And then also we have a business license with the city. Right. So, and we also have a beer and wine license because we sell a small amount, but those three licenses in place that are issued by the state, that's always a fear that there's a possibility that one of those licenses get taken from us, and that would hurt our business.
2: So that stress is gone now,
1: yes,
2: and you can focus on the fun.
1: Yes.
2: What is it that you love about pinball?
1: Okay, I'm a nerd, so I've never been really into sports. So arcade games, when I was a kid, going to Showbiz Pizza and playing games was a lot of fun to me. I really wasn't big into pinball. But then I became friends long distance. I was working in a doctor's office, and the lady who designed and handled our website was in Florida, and we became friends. So we decided to meet. And they took us to a pinball museum. And at first we thought, this is boring. Why are we going to go there? Vanessa, you're crazy. That sounds boring. But went in, paid like $15 at the door. We played for like 2 or 3 hours. My husband and I, Eric, we didn't want to leave. So we get home, get on eBay, and find a pinball machine in Atlanta, like 3 hours from our house, and we go and get it, and it's broken. So my husband's a mechanical electrical engineer, and he figured it out because he's that kind of brain.
2: Well, that's handy, yeah.
1: Fixes it. And then a few months later, we're like, let's get another. Yeah. The next thing I know, we have 17 pinball machines in our living room. And
2: in your living room?
1: In my living room. I could send you a picture.
2: Please do.
1: And we're having monthly COVID parties. Your admission was you had to bring a snack and a drink for everyone. And we would have, I don't know, 15, 20 people a couple Saturdays a month at our house. And it was a blast. So wheels started turning, and my daughter was having a baby. And I had a 45-minute commute. I love my job, but it was just with her. And I don't know, God was trying to tell me something. So I quit my job and opened an arcade.
2: You are winning.
1: Yeah. And I now feel like I don't have to worry about pinball walls when it comes to children. I don't have to worry about my 3-year-old grandbaby who loves to play pinball, putting her up on a stool and letting her click those flippers, and nobody's going to come in and take her to jail.
2: Yeah. Erin, I appreciate this. Thank you.
1: Sure thing.
3: Erin Edwards.

Ooh, the air is cold and thin up here in the mountains, but your heart feels warm and plump. That's because at this incredible altitude, when you're shivering among the mountain goats and the yetis, you really have a breathtaking view of Houston, Texas. It's why right about now on a Friday, thousands of Houstonians have packed up and headed out to the mountains. Hey, why not? They're right there. Yep. It's another mountain weekend in Houston, home of the mountains, known to everyone by its popular but unimaginative slogan, Houston, the city that has mountains there. I have a confession to make. I'm not in the mountains outside Houston, Texas. There are no mountains outside Houston, Texas. I made them up, but AI did it first. On Wednesday, the BBC had a post-game panel during which soccer guys talked about the soccer game that had just taken place at Houston Stadium. They had this conversation in front of a magnificent backdrop, a picture of the Houston skyline. Locals recognized the JP Morgan Chase Tower, the Williams Tower, and the Bank of America Center. Locals did not recognize the mountains in the picture, due to how they're not there. Clearly, this was not a photograph. That topographical anomaly had been produced by artificial intelligence, which faithfully rendered all the local landmarks and then gave itself a treat and let itself hallucinate some mountains. None of the BBC hosts or crew realized it, but people watching sure did. Now, I believe there are existing photos of city skylines taken by people with cameras, so it seems like we should probably use those. Because obviously, you can't spell mountains without AI, but in this case, you also wouldn't have had mountains without AI. Here's Halda with pictures of mountains.

0: Alda with Pictures of Mountains.
1: We are going to take a short break now. When we return...
0: There's no topping it. Well, there sort of is. There is. But however you slice it, the unique thick-crusted pizza of Cornwall, Ontario is ready for its close-up. Stay tuned. I'm Chris Howden.
1: And I'm Neil Kirksall.

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1: When I started the book, I thought, okay, it's going to be sort of a chronological timeline of global female voluntary celibacy across history, you know, like a beach read. And
2: yeah.
0: Plus, journalist Evan Ratliff and his AI counterpart, and music from Tropa Mahika. 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
3: 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In Maine, weather tonight partly cloudy, mostly cloudy with isolated showers for the northern mountains, lows in the 50s. Tomorrow, mostly cloudy in the northern mountains, partly sunny at times elsewhere, isolated showers possible. Highs 58 to 67 for the northern mountains, 68 to 76 for the rest of the state.
4: Hello again and welcome back. I'm Neil Kirksall.
5: And I'm Chris Howden. This is As It Happens, the Friday edition, part two. Earlier this week, reporters asked U.S. President Donald Trump about the Canada-U.S.-Mexico agreement, CUSMA or USMCA, depending on where you are. Here's what he said on the topic of renewing that agreement.
6: I'd rather have it terminated. I would rather not have the agreement, but I may sign it. But I would rather, we'd do better as a country if we don't have an agreement. Thinking about maybe we won't be able to make a deal. I would rather not have the USMCA.
5: That is the kind of energy that's hanging over trade talks right now. It's also hanging over labor negotiations inside the auto industry. On Monday, the union representing nearly 19,000 Canadian auto workers will sit down at the bargaining table. Unifor will begin the bargaining process with the Detroit 3 automakers, Ford, Stellantis, and General Motors, before their current collective agreements expire in September. Lana Payne is the national president of Unifor, and we reached her in Toronto.
4: Lana Payne, it's certainly not the first time we've heard statements like that from the U.S. president. He's been clear about how he feels about this trade agreement. Do you, though, at this point, take what he says seriously?
7: Well, the reality is he says one thing one week and something different the next week, and that's been part of the kind of chaos and uncertainty, I would say to you, that the world has been dealing with, including our own country, and in particular, the workers of Canada who have depended on, having a stable trading relationship with the United States. And that includes a lot of the people that I represent in the auto sector, in the forestry sector, in the aluminum sector. But the reality is, I believe the United States needs this trade agreement just as Canada does. And that's the reality. And I think what we're seeing in the United States right now is the cake is starting to bake. They've had any number of issues in their manufacturing sector. And certainly companies have been struggling somewhat, particularly those who are paying very large tariff bills to the U.S. administration.
4: The cake, though, to borrow your phrase, is not out of the oven yet. The chaos and the uncertainty, maybe a little bit less chaos than before, but uncertainty still remains, obviously. So how do you then go into these talks when there is so much uncertainty? What can you talk about?
7: Yeah, I mean, with respect to, I would say the CUSMA negotiations, that's one thing. And obviously, I've been pretty clear from the beginning. I believe Canada has leverage here. I believe we can be propositional around how we can improve how we build vehicles together. And when it comes to our own negotiations with the Detroit 3, which starts on Monday, mm-hmm. We're going to the table with Ford Motor Company. And the reality here is perhaps, you know, there's never been as much at stake as we're facing right now because of the tariffs, because of the global uncertainty and instability that we see, obviously because of the growth and capacity of China. All of these things have an impact on the auto industry, and what has an impact on the industry has an impact on negotiations. But the reality for us is we can also use this moment at a negotiating table to press for the things that we need. And we are approaching these talks very clear-headed and very focused. But I would say to you, we've also been very clear. This isn't about concessionary bargaining for us. This is about securing good wages and benefits and improvements in pensions for our members, and also about the very big one of job security and how we maintain the footprint that we have in Canada.
4: You were last on our show back in January when Canada made the EV deal with China. You called it, quote, playing with fire. You've likely heard the hot mic moment between Prime Minister Mark Carney and the U.S. president this week. And the prime minister seemed to want to reassure Donald Trump that only a small number of Chinese EVs would be coming into Canada. What did you take away from that moment?
7: Well, I took away from it that our prime minister understands that this is an issue and that he felt the need to have a discussion with the president about it, I think made that clear. We've said from the beginning, not just in January, but previous to that, our union has been and understood that if there's one thing in the United States that Republicans and Democrats agree on, that's China and their manufacturing capacity and how that plays into the U.S. trying to protect its own manufacturing capacity. So all of this is very tricky times. And what I would say is, you know, the reality is we knew that this deal that we were striking with China would end up coming back as a discussion point, potentially in the CUSMA renewal. And I don't think anyone should be surprised by that. And clearly, our own prime minister has had that conversation now with the president to try and offer him assurances for sure.
4: Did that moment and what you heard and the way they seem to be interacting with each other, is that reassuring for you as you head into these talks?
7: I think that there are things that the president says, and then I think there are things that obviously his trade ambassador has been trying to achieve. They have been a very vocal about the kind of irritants that they see, and of course, trying to align tariffs and other policy when it comes to China is one of those things. So we're going to have to work our way through this at the CUSMA table, and there are a heavy number of challenges there already. I don't think this one makes it any easier for us, but the reality is it's there now, so we're going to have to work our way through it. You can see that on one day, Donald Trump has said, for example, he didn't mind the ad that Premier Ford was running, and 2 weeks later, it was a problem for him. He said that the trade deal that he first negotiated with us in his first term was a great trade deal, and now he's saying it isn't. So these are the challenges that we deal with when you have a president that says one thing one day and another thing the next day. And I don't expect we should, you know, see any of that being any different next week, next month, or next year. That is the reality of what we are facing. And secondly, we are into a review process and in somewhat a bit of a renegotiation process here. And that means we have a president who's bargaining hard, and a lot of what he says is to posture for that and to see whatever he can do to get more concessions out of Canada, which is why we have to hold the line. We have to be very firm. We have to use the leverage and strength that we have and protect these industries in Canada, the auto industry, the forestry industry, and all others.
4: Lana Payne, thanks for your time.
7: Thank you.
5: Lana Payne is the national president of Unifor. We reached her in Toronto.

0: Maggie McDonald and Peter LeBlanc see their pets as family. So when the Nova Scotia couple found out their dog Tim was in trouble, they immediately sprang into action. It began when Mr. LeBlanc took a trip to the grocery store near their home, leaving Tim in the car while he did some quick shopping. But when he emerged, something was amiss.
1: Came out my car was gone. At first I didn't really want to believe that my car was, you know, stolen, or I just thought I might have parked it in the wrong spot or something like that. So I kind of wandered around the parking lot for a little while, and then I got a text from my girlfriend that her credit card was used. So at that time I had called the cops and was out looking for Tim the dog, hoping that they would have dropped him off in the parking lot or something like that.
2: Yeah, as soon as I saw the text from my bank that said my credit card was maxed out, that's when I started to panic. I sent a screenshot of it to Peter, and then he texted me back and said that someone stole our car with Tim in it. I immediately started screaming. Instinctual, just gut-wrenching screams.
3: So then the two of you venture off to find your car and to find Tim.
2: Yeah, we got a tip from people who saw where they used my stolen credit card at the Irving in Westville, that people spotted them with three people with the dog in the back seat with our car there heading towards Westville. Finally, we meet a car that looks like ours. So we pull over, we come up behind it, and we confirm that it is our license plate. So we knew for sure it was our car.
3: So you spot the car, you see your license plate, so you know it's your car. What do you guys do then?
1: When we noticed it was our car and started putting the pieces together, I started driving behind them really fast, and our other car is pretty loud too, so we're kind of thinking that they thought it was somebody trying to pass them, and they kind of pulled over a little bit to try to let us by, and then that's when I had pulled our other car in front of our car that was stolen with Tim inside.
2: Yeah, he cut them off so that they couldn't drive forward anymore. And as soon as our car was stopped, we both flew out of it and ran at them.
1: They kind of realized that it was probably the owners of the car or somebody trying to get the car back. So they ended up putting my car in reverse and just driving all over the road. Like, not, they couldn't have been very good drivers anyway. But and they backed right into a ditch. So when they backed into the ditch, the guy tried to get out and run. And that's when I started pursuing him on foot.
2: He fell, where he obtained some injuries from his fall. And Tim, actually, he hopped out of the car when the three of them jumped out to flee. And he actually helped pursue the driver and bit him while he was on the ground. We were proud.
0: Maggie McDonald and her boyfriend Peter LeBlanc speaking to Allie Thompson of CBC Nova Scotia.

0: The kind of pizza you like says a lot about you. You like a lot of toppings? You're complex. Very few toppings? You're minimalist. Intriguing. You like pineapple? You're a brave iconoclast. Or the devil. And then there's Cornwall pizza, which you may remember from a conversation we had with restaurant owner Steve Vavugis last year.
1: Cornwall pizza starts with the dough. I mean, we make it fresh every day, but we usually use the thicker style crust. So you get like your 1.5 to 2 inch crust. Cornwall, I would say, is known for like really thick, you know, like 2 layers of pepperoni, 2 layers of cheese. It's mostly known for the size. I mean, it's like a 1 to 2 slice per person meal in Cornwall.
0: People in Cornwall, Ontario, take their pizza seriously, although most don't take it as seriously as Stacey Case does. Mr. Case is known as the pizza freak. He moved to Cornwall, Ontario, and became enamored with the culture surrounding that regional dish. He then set out to put that pie on the map, most recently by releasing a 4-part series called Cheese on Top, with the help of co-creator Christopher Redmond. The show premieres on June 25th, and we reached Stacey Case in Cornwall, Ontario.
2: Stacey, how many slices of Cornwall pizza do you think you've eaten?
3: In the last 18 months, I have probably eaten, I'm going to say 350 slices of Cornwall pizza. That's about a slice a day. Yeah. A little less than a slice a day.
2: And how are you feeling about that style of pizza after that many slices?
3: I still love it. I get cravings for it, and it's just something so different than anything else I had ever tried. Mm. And I'm just still as fascinated by the style as I ever was.
2: I remember Steve telling us the recipe there had not changed in 40 years, and he made it clear that it's the pepperoni in those 2 layers of pepperoni is sliced, not shredded. Shredding is controversially for some what they do in Windsor.
3: Their type of shredding is more like julienne. We have places here that do shredding, but it's more like big pieces of shred.
2: Is it your favorite kind? I mean, Steve was arguing that, you know, people tell him all the time, people from all over the country say that's the best pizza they've ever eaten, this kind of pizza. Do you feel the same way?
3: As a pizza fan, it is my favorite style of pizza. It is. I have had everything. I've had Detroit, Chicago, New York, New Haven. There's great pizzerias in Hamilton. There's great pizzerias in Toronto. But like, if I go away, it's just like what happened. I sound like somebody from Cornwall. If I go away and I have some other pizza, I want to come back home and have Cornwall pizza. Mm. Like, everybody else's pizza is good, but it's just not Cornwall pizza.
2: It got into your system.
3: Yeah.
2: Not into your system. Not everyone who loves a food or loves pizza in particular decides to make a series about it. Why did you want to do this?
3: My very first Cornwall pizza was from Olympic Pizzeria, and I was so intrigued by how thick it was. It was as thick as a lemon meringue pie. And I got it for delivery. So I went and I went there to check out the place, and I'm like, oh my God, look at these little old Greek men making me my food. This is like a documentary. This is amazing. So within 3 months of moving here 4 years ago, I had it in my head to start shooting this somehow. I was like, wow, this is a pizza style and nobody talks about it.
2: What story does it tell, do you think, this pizza about Cornwall?
3: Cornwall's a very blue-collar city, and it's passed, you know, with our proximity to the St. Lawrence River. There's a lot of mills that used to be here. We had Domtar here. It was an industry city. I guess with a more traditional family of a father going to work and coming home, the style of Cornwall pizza was meant to feed families, where a child could have one slice of pizza and be full. So you could come home with a large pizza and feed your whole family with it. My mom and dad, like I'm a family of 5 kids. They'd go find a place that served the biggest, heftiest pizza to make sure all us kids were fed. And that's what our pizza is like. It's really tied into families and tradition. So they've held on to this style that should have. It's a 1980s pizza. It's a really thick Greek 1980s pizza. It shouldn't exist. But if you come to Cornwall, there's no other kind to get.
2: Yeah, it's interesting that other styles haven't tried to move in and test the waters. That says something as well.
3: But that's right.
2: You've been clear that this is not a traditional docu-series.
3: That's right.
2: What do you mean by that? What is this?
3: the director, Christopher, and I are still talking about it. Like, when we wanted to make the poster for the show, we're like, what kind of show have we made? And we just call it a TV, which says, we just call it Cheese on Top, a TV show, because it's like, there's comedy skits. I play different characters. There's interviews with pizzerias. Each episode has a theme. So you introduce the pizza gang. We have shenanigans. The first episode, I convince them we all go and get Cornwall pizza tattoos.
2: That's episode one?
3: Yeah.
2: How much convincing did it take?
3: It didn't take any. Yeah. Everybody, as soon as I said it, let's do it, everybody was in.
2: It's an open pizza box, right?
3: Mine is. Yeah, mine's an open pizza box with the word Cornwall above it.
2: You know, as we're talking, it reminds me of, you know, when we would get takeout pizza, and they used to, it wasn't Cornwall pizza, it wasn't even in Ontario, but they used to put just a blob of dough in the middle of the pizza that you would then fight over.
3: That's right. We have that. It's called, everybody calls it the bun.
2: Yeah. So that still exists. That's part
3: absolutely.
2: Of it.
3: Absolutely. Oh yeah. It's okay. you know you're getting a Cornwall pizza when you get the bun, and it's still the same thing. Everybody wants the bun.
2: Sure.
3: So it's funny because as a giant pop culture nerd, all of the little things that I've had access to, like going in for coffee and having coffee at Philo's with the owners, and then seeing George from North End show up, and then Dino from, like, all these people talk to each other, and I sit in and listen, and I learn about stuff, and like, who put the cheese on top first, and you know, all these great things. Like, to me, the history and the, it's just all so fascinating.
2: Well, it's a story about immigrant communities as well, and all of that, the layers that come with it.
3: That's right. It really is.
2: Yeah, yeah. I'm contractually obligated in every pizza story to ask our guests, pineapple on pizza, where do you sit?
3: I wouldn't order a Hawaiian. It's just, that's not the kind of pizza I would want to get. If somebody else ordered it, I would eat it. But yeah, you're telling me there's people that would like never have pineapple. Yeah. It's an abomination. I really don't think that.
2: And for Cornwall pizza, I mean, we heard Steve there off the top listing the ingredients. Can you get other toppings?
3: No, you can get other toppings, but everything will be underneath the cheese. And then, right. And then by having a topping of cheese, it steams the vegetables underneath. Mm-hmm. The only thing they put on top is bacon.
2: Interesting. Because?
3: I think to crisp it up a bit.
2: Oh, that makes sense.
3: That's about it.
2: This is important inside knowledge. Last year, I told those guests I hadn't had any, and I should, and I still haven't. So
3: yeah.
2: I will definitely have to. Stacey, it's been great talking to you. Thank you.
3: I really appreciate talking. Thanks so much.
0: Stacey Case is the co-creator of an upcoming TV show about Cornwall pizza, which is coming to Bell 5 TV later this month. We reached him in Cornwall, Ontario.

0: Seeing a whale up close will get you hooked on the majestic creatures. But as some fishermen in St. John's, Newfoundland and Labrador will tell you from experience, you don't want to actually get hooked on the majestic creatures. Yesterday, a crab fishing boat got caught between a humpback whale and the gear the whale was tangled in and towing. And suddenly, the crab boat found itself going for a ride. That is when Wayne Ledwell was called to untangle the whole mess.
1: This had happened a few times with fishermen that I know. Like, this is a big 45-foot boat, and this whale was dragging it around like it was a toy. Once you get something to pull on, they'll give it. And heard reports from other vessels offshore that a similar sort of thing happened. You know, they didn't know there was a whale in their gear, and next thing you know, the whale is out in the arm, and you know, they can tip the boat. And So that's the lesson for people, especially now when the recreation fishery opened up and everybody's out on the water and people want to go out and look at whales. You know, you got to be careful because you don't know what these animals are towing. And sometimes there's no float on the end of that rope. And it could be like we took 20 fathoms of rope off of that, which is, you know, that's 120 feet off of that whale was towing behind it. And if you get up alongside that and you get in a speedboat and you get your propeller fouled in it, you're going under just like that. And so people got to be wary when they're around whales and make sure that they're, you know, not to zoom right up close to them, but pay attention that these animals can be towing gear. It was towing them around, you know, in circles, and then spinning them around because. So they made the right move because we went down. When we left to go down, we figured we were going to go out alongside and be with them, but the whale. But they did the right thing. They cut the way they fish and let it go.
2: And what about the whale that you managed to disentangle with the whale with its buddy?
1: I don't know. It went on. So after, you know, with the job, you get to do anything with him because the gear was down so far and the whale was moving around and a lot of stuff around his tail and cut through his mouth and like the owls are. And so he was kind of like sort of what they call hogtied, or that he's, you know, can't do much moving because he's, you know, he's cut through the mouth and around the tail. And we managed to free all that up, and he went, then the whale went out with his buddy.
0: That was Wayne Ledwell from the Whale Release and Strandings Rescue Group talking to Paula Gale, host of the broadcast in St. John's.

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2: 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Like, yeah. 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
0: 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In Maine, weather tonight, partly cloudy, mostly cloudy with isolated showers for the northern mountains, lows in the 50s. Tomorrow, mostly cloudy in the northern mountains, partly sunny at times elsewhere. Isolated showers are possible with highs 58 to 67 for the northern mountains, 68 to 76 elsewhere. 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
3: Hey there, welcome to LiveWire. I'm your host, Luke Burbank. This week on the show, we are talking to the writer Melissa Phoebos about her book, The Dry Season. Okay, here's how it started off. She said she was going to try to stay celibate for 90 days, but she ended up actually going longer than a year and having a lot of self-discovery. She's going to talk about the medieval religious women known as the Beguines that she researched, and also why she says it was her most erotic year. And also when she realized that for her, people-pleasing was actually kind of people-using. Then we're going to talk to the journalist Evan Ratliff about his podcast Shell Game, where he created an AI version of himself and just, like, unleashed it on his friends and family and even his therapist to see what their response would be. We're going to hear from real Evan and also AI Evan. And trust me, it's really something. Then we're going to have some music from Tropa Mágica. Lots to unpack this week. We're going to start doing it right after this.
4: Live from NPR News in Washington, I'm Libby Casey. Israel and the Iran-backed Hezbollah militant group agreed to halt heavy fighting in southern Lebanon that had threatened to unravel an interim agreement between the U.S. and Iran to extend a ceasefire. Just before that, an Israeli airstrike killed two paramedics in southern Lebanon. NPR's Jawad Rizkullah has more.
5: Jamil Bitar, a paramedic, said he arrived at the site of an earlier strike in Habush on Friday morning, after an earlier team had rescued three survivors. A second strike then hit the area, killing his two colleagues. Rescue operations were halted due to continuing airstrikes, and the bodies of the two paramedics were later recovered. Bitar also said a family of six, including three children and an infant, remain trapped under the rubble. The UN says Israeli airstrikes since March 2 have killed at least 130 first responders. Israel had no immediate comment on the deaths. Jawad Rizkullah, NPR News, Beirut.
4: President Trump says the preliminary agreement between the U.S. and Iran is holding, even though Vice President Vance's expected trip to Switzerland to engage in talks today was postponed.
6: And now we have an agreement that was signed last night, and it's 60 days. They have to make a deal, otherwise we will do things that won't make them happy. But I don't think it's going to get to that. I think it's going to be very good.
4: President Trump also praised Israeli Prime Minister Benjamin Netanyahu after earlier this week criticizing him and Israel for its attacks in Lebanon. Yesterday, Vice President Vance warned Israeli politicians not to take American support for granted. An association representing thousands of reproductive health centers is suing the Trump administration. Its members say the White House is trying to change a program designed to provide access to birth control. NPR's Selena Simmons-Duffin reports.
7: The program is called Title X. It was signed into law by President Nixon, and for five decades, it has helped fund free birth control for millions of patients. This spring, the Trump administration issued an unusual call for Title X funding.
8: The word contraception is mentioned exactly once in the 60-plus page document.
7: That's Claire Coleman, president of the National Family Planning and Reproductive Health Association. She says applicants face new political alignment rules.
8: You're required to both follow the Title X regulation and you're required to follow the president's executive orders on anti-DEI and anti-gender ideology. We think it's impossible.
7: Coleman's group sued, asking a federal judge to block those requirements. Selena Simmons-Duffin, NPR News.
4: Juneteenth celebrations have taken place throughout the country today. Parades, concerts, and community gatherings to mark the day more than 2 years after the Emancipation Proclamation, when enslaved people in Galveston, Texas, learned that they were free. This is NPR News, live in Washington. Scientists say they found the oldest known traces of the plague in prehistoric teeth. NPR's Nate Rott reports.
9: An international team of researchers were doing a genetic analysis of ancient human teeth found in southern Siberia when they found a surprise. DNA belonging to the bacteria that causes the plague. The 5,500-year-old bacteria was different from later versions that caused the Black Death in Europe millennia later, but the study's lead author, Rory MacLeod, an anthropologist at the University of Oxford, says its existence in hunter-gatherers changes a long-held theory.
10: The theory was that we shouldn't see major devastating outbreaks of a disease that affect entire communities until the Neolithic, until we have this farming revolution.
9: When people started living in closer quarters. This new finding, he says, shows dangerous pathogens can affect people in all social structures. Nate Rott, NPR News.
4: British Prime Minister Keir Starmer says he will fight to stay in office. He's expecting a challenge from inside his own party from Andy Burnham, the mayor of Greater Manchester, who won a seat in Parliament in a special election yesterday. Starmer said today that he will not walk away and will run if a leadership contest is triggered. An oak tree that was between 800 and 1,200 years old and linked to the legend of Robin Hood is believed to have died. The major oak in Sherwood Forest did not sprout leaves this spring. Tourism, climate change, and damage from past attempts to save it likely contributed to its demise. The tree will remain a national monument, a natural monument, rather, and will continue to support the forest ecosystem. It's NPR.
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14: I don't know if any of you here are the kind of people that don't change until you're in acute pain.
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15: To me, there are all of these larger questions that we need to deal with. 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
12: 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I'm your announcer, Elena Passarello, and now, the host of LiveWire, Luke Burbank!
3: Hey, thank you so much, Elena Passarello. Thanks to everyone for tuning in from all across this great United States. We have an amazing show in store for you, including a demonstration of AI that will chill you to your core. Yep. I'm still recovering from it.
14: It's coming up.
3: First, though, of course, we got to kick things off with the best news we heard all week. This is our little reminder at the top of the show that, yes, despite what you heard or how you feel, there is some good news happening somewhere on this planet, and we've found it for you. Elena, what's the best news you heard this week?
14: This comes from Victoria, Australia. There's a place called the Healesville Sanctuary where a conservation team is working to track and monitor and have as much information as they can about a lot of native endangered species down there. The team consists of several humans and two dogs.
3: Okay.
14: Those dogs are known as the paddle pups. Their names are Kip and Moss. They look like the goodest boys.
3: Mm-hmm.
14: They're feces sniffers, and they've been trained to go into sort of hard to reach areas and find animals in various Australian wildernesses. And recently they were put on a platypus mission to find the habitats, the eggs, the burrows of duckbill platypuses in Victoria. And, you know, we've known about platypuses for only a couple hundred years. And what I read was that we've never actually seen one lay its eggs in the wild. Very mysterious animals. They live in creeks and wetlands. So it's often hard to trudge out there. It's even hard for a dog to get out there because you can't just walk along the shoreline in these kind of marshy creeks. So what did they do? They trained Kip and Boss to ride on stand-up paddle boards.
3: What? Oh, gnar.
14: And if you go and look, if you go onto YouTube, you could find these videos of these two wonderful dogs in their like magical like looking leashes. And then there are humans in waders sort of on the paddleboard with them. And they are getting more and more information about where these elusive platypodes or platypuses live and getting a much better sort of map of this conservation area and how they can take care of them. Highly recommend checking out that video if you're having a bad day. There's something about a dog doing a job on a standboard. It's just a gangbuster smile on your face, instant karma greatness.
3: All right. Well, from Australia to somewhere in California, my best news involves, well, it starts out with a chiropractor named Ashley Lee in California who made a mistake regarding the upbringing of her child, Caden. When Caden lost his first tooth, Ashley put $100 under Caden's pillow.
14: Oh, no.
3: Not really thinking about how many future teeth were going to be
14: you
3: falling out of this.
14: You only do that when you have a one-toothed kid.
3: Yeah. And so as Caden lost more teeth, Ashley was putting smaller and smaller amounts of money under the pillow, which started to cause Caden to suspect that Ashley was the tooth fairy. So Ashley thought, well, why don't you ask the tooth fairy? And so Caden got on the computer and typed the tooth fairy's email address into the internet, which was probably, I don't know, like toothfairy@gmail.com or something, something super general, and sent an email. This was the subject line of the email, all caps. I know it's you, Mom. Well, the tooth fairy emailed back, Elena, because the tooth fairy is actually a pediatric dentist in Seattle named Dr. Purva Merchant, who years ago, when she was applying for dental school, her then boyfriend, now husband, created this email address, this tooth fairy email address for her, just to sort of collate and collect up all of these different emails that she was sending and stuff related to her applications for dental school. And they're kind of vague in the story because she's already getting a lot of emails.
14: Right.
3: So they don't actually give us the specific email, but she's got like whatever the email address is that you would think of if you were a child trying to email the tooth fairy.
14: Right.
3: And over the last 20 years, Dr. Merchant has received something like 6,000 emails addressed to the tooth fairy. And Elena, she has replied to each and every one of them.
14: Oh, that's the best. Is that the tooth? Are you telling the tooth?
3: That's, believe you me, that's the God's honest tooth. And she always tells the kids from the tooth fairy to take very good care of their teeth when they, the new teeth, when they come in, to brush them and floss them and take good care. And she ends every message, Elena, with the same sign off. She says, happy growing up.
14: This is somebody I want drilling on my teeth. Someone this kind, this wise, this committed to making the world a better place. I think I could handle a filling or a root canal from this
3: Absolutely.
14: Person.
3: Well, you know, we do the show in Seattle a couple of times a year now. So maybe next time we're in Seattle, we can see if we can get Dr. Merchant on the show. If you're hearing this, Dr. Merchant, this is officially an invite. And we won't give out the email address, I promise, because you're already handling enough of them. That is the best news that I heard all week.

0: All right, let's bring our first guest on over. Their latest book, The Dry Season, details the solitude and freedom and maybe surprisingly eroticism that she says she experienced when she decided to experiment with celibacy. The book has been called her most triumphant work to date, which is really saying something considering her previous work has won the National Book Critics Circle Award, and her writing has appeared in the Paris Review, the New Yorker, the New York Times Magazine, and lots of other places. This is our chat with Melissa Phoebos, who joined us live at the Alberta Rose Theater in Portland, Oregon. Melissa, welcome back to Livewire.
1: Thanks for having me. I'm so happy to be here.
0: I found this book just to be absolutely fascinating, but I feel like we need to address the, I don't know if it's the elephant in the room, but the fact that your initial plan for celibacy was 90 days, right?
1: That's right. That's right.
0: Which happens to a lot of us without even planning on it.
1: Yeah.
0: But I mean, it ends up being a very rich experience for you, and you, again, you explore this whole topic in such an interesting way. But what were the sort of precipitating events or incidents? What had you thinking, I want to try to be celibate for even as few as 90 days?
1: Sure. I had a horrible, horrible breakup in my early 30s, and I had been in nonstop sort of committed monogamous relationships since I was like 14 or 15 years old, so around 20 years. I'd also been in therapy most of that time as well. Mm-hmm. And I sort of looked around at my life in my early 30s, and, you know, my friends were like getting married and stabilizing. And I thought, you know, I've definitely logged my 10,000 hours at this. I feel like I should be better at it by now. So, and it, you know, I never had much of a break between things, and everyone in my life had been telling me for many, many years, you should definitely take a break. But I am, I don't know if any of you here are the kind of people that don't change until you are in acute pain.
2: Yeah.
1: But I am one of those people, so I had to sort of ruin my life before I would take their advice.
0: Well, and you're also somebody, and you've written about this extensively, who's been in recovery for a number of years. Mm-hmm. So you kind of had a framework, right, for doing an inventory and approaching this. But also, what you point out in the book is, it's not as neat as saying, well, I was also a sex and love addict.
1: Yeah, yeah.
0: It's somewhere in between.
1: Yeah. And, you know, I think I went into it, I had been clean and sober from drugs and alcohol for over 10 years at that point. And I wasn't sure. I thought this one relationship definitely sort of fit into that rubric, but not all of my relationships had. And I think I was secretly hoping that I was going to sort of fit the description of a sex and love addict because abstinence and recovery had worked really well for me. I just wanted to go get a solution and then move into the rest of my life. But it didn't turn out to be that simple for me. It really was sort of, how do I live in a culture that has its own problems with thinking about sex and love and sort of redefine that for myself so that I can go into the rest of my life.
0: There's a line in the book, I think you're maybe quoting your therapist, who said, this line just totally stopped me in my tracks. It said, you can't get enough of a thing that you don't need.
1: Mm-hmm. I'm haunted by it. Sometimes I wake up gasping in the middle of the night thinking of the words of my therapist. Yeah.
0: I mean, that just describes so many things, like in my own life and I think in the lives of a lot of us, where there's something about it being something that's not serving you that also makes you sort of insatiable towards
1: it. Yeah, yeah. It's like I think of it sometimes when I'm sitting like a robot eating popcorn in the movie theater feeling sick, but my hand is still moving. I am truly haunted by it. Yeah. There was actually another really disturbing line that someone said to me about my sort of history of romance. And anyway, I told them everything that had happened, sort of my patterns. And they said, Melissa, I think you've sort of been using people. And I was like, I'm not a user. I'm a people pleaser. Here it comes. And my friend said, Melissa, people pleasing is people using. And I almost fell out of my chair. I almost turned to ash. I was like, no, my self-image was just, oh, I sneezed and it blew away.
0: Because the idea is that we can sort of frame that in our own mind as like, oh, I just want everyone to be happy, but right. We're getting something out of
1: totally.
0: That.
1: Totally. Yeah. It's trying to manage and manipulate other people for my own emotional comfort. And really, it's a lose-lose situation.
0: We're talking to Melissa Phoebos about her excellent new book, The Dry Season, where she embarked on a 90-day project to be celibate, which then expanded. How long did it end up being?
1: It ended up being over a year. Yeah, just over a year. It was 90 days, which is a familiar unit. I'm sure there are some folks in recovery in here. It's sort of thought of as the metric for, it's a kind of a detox window, right? Mm-hmm. But I got a few days into it and I was having the best time of my life. Like I, you know, when you say celibacy or abstinence or even the dry season, which is the title of the book, you think of lack or deprivation, or I was like, oh, maybe I'll never laugh again, but that's okay, you know? But almost immediately I was like, oh, I have so much time. I have so much energy. I started like cleaning out my closets and exercising like a maniac and having long rambling phone conversations with my friends. And I was so happy. And I also knew that if I went back without really consciously trying to change on the inside, that I would just pick up where I had left off. And so I spent another 3 months and another 3 months. And by the time I crossed the 9 month mark, I was like, I don't need a deadline. I am never going to be with anyone again. Like when I thought about living with another person, I just wanted to, I was like, ew, no, why would I let anyone into my space?
0: 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We are talking to the writer, Melissa Phoebos, about her new book, The Dry Season, a memoir of pleasure in a year without sex. Stick around. We have much more with Melissa, including why her editor yelled at her during the writing of this book, but why that actually made the book better. More on that in a moment. Stay with us. It's Livewire.

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1: Welcome back to LiveWire. I am your host, Luke Burbank, here with Elena Passarello. We are listening to a conversation we recorded with Melissa Phoebos, talking about her latest book, The Dry Season. We recorded this in Portland, Oregon, at the Alberta Rose Theater. Take a listen. What were you trying to change or at least understand about your wiring and about how you were being in the world?
2: Yeah, well, it went back to that people-pleasing thing, too. You know, I had always had the story about myself that I was like, I'm a romantic. I'm a passionate person. Sure, I'm doing a good job in all these other areas, and my romantic life is extremely chaotic, but I'm just a passionate person, you know? And I've also grown up in a culture where everyone, to some extent, but especially girls, are sort of taught that to be a good partner means to accommodate, means to be selfless, means to prove yourself lovable. And so I had done a lot of invisible labor. And this is after really a lifetime of being in therapy and calling myself a feminist and mostly dating women. And still, there were all of these little elisions and manipulations and accommodations and contortions that ultimately made me sort of resentful and were unsustainable. And so I needed a new ideal. I needed to change my habits, and I needed a new definition of love. And I really actually found that year.
1: And one of the things that you delve into in the book is a kind of history of celibacy.
2: Mm-hmm.
1: And can you talk about the Beguines?
2: I could talk all night about the Beguines. So the Beguines were this sect of religious laywomen in the Middle Ages. They really kind of sprung up as a movement in the 13th century in Belgium and what is now France. And they were, you know, they kind of lived as nuns, but they weren't under church rule. And so they would live collectively in these spaces called beguinages that were surrounded by these tall walls. And they were sort of communally governed. They were able to own property. They preached, which was basically illegal at the time. Literacy was just spreading across Europe. And they were teachers, and they took in orphans, and they did activism, and they made art. There are some very famous poets and painters who were Beguines. And eventually, of course, they were burned as heretics, but they had a really good time before that. And they were celibate.
1: Right.
2: But it was one of the only ways for women during that time period to have any other kind of life that wasn't basically domestic servitude. And, like, you could leave an abusive marriage and go join the Beguines, and they would take you in. And it was one of the only ways that women could do that.
1: Huh. Yeah, that hadn't occurred to me before reading the book that was, you know, there were those that were maybe called by God, but there was those that just didn't want to live under the patriarchy of that time, which if we think it's bad now, you know.
2: Yes. I know. It's actually such a helpful touchstone to have spent like 5 years reading about them because I'm like, well, could be worse. We're not being burned yet, that I know of.
1: As of airtime, listeners, we were not being burned.
3: Yes. still
1: TBD
3: burned.
1: On that one.
3: But you spent 5 years reading other texts about other celibate, mostly women, people. Where does that impulse come from when you're writing a book about yourself to go look at the other stuff that's happening across time?
2: I think it's mostly being a nerd. And, you know, I can't do surgery on myself, you know what I mean? And so it's just been a habit that I've had my whole life. Like when I don't understand something, including my own choices, I go do research. And I think, and it's also just, and some of this comes from being a memoirist, and, you know, I specialize in writing about things that people generally don't talk about or hesitate to talk about and therefore feel somewhat alienated in. I've written about being a sex worker and an addict and abusive relationships, and my experience every single time without exception has been I go public with these stories, it's pretty scary, and then I am welcomed into a community of other people who have had the same experience, and maybe they also have felt isolated in it, but because because I shared that story and articulated it, we found each other. Mm-hmm. And it has been some of the most reparative experiences of my entire life. And so there is a way that now when I have an experience where I think, oh, okay, I'm actually really bad at love and relationships and I'm really sort of mired in this pattern and I want to change. And it's really hard to decide to change a deeply ingrained pattern in yourself that is encouraged by your culture. And so I thought, there's no way I'm the only person who's ever tried to do this. There's no way I'm the only person who's ever tried to stop and divest and radically reconceptualize my relationship to something that sort of universal and specific. And so I went looking for them, and I started with other celibate women and then other celibate people. And then it expanded outside of celibacy. And, you know, when I started the book, I thought, okay, it's going to be sort of a chronological timeline of global female voluntary celibacy across history, you know, like a beach read. And
4: yeah.
2: And by the end of it, it was a memoir, and I had this very ragtag group of heroes that included, like, the science fiction writer Octavia Butler and the painter Agnes Martin and the Beguines.
4: Wow. Yeah. It's Livewire from PRX. We're talking to Melissa Phoebos about her book, The Dry Season, about her experiment with celibacy and what that taught her. I read a line from you somewhere that you said it was your most erotic year. Or something, like, how could that be?
2: It really was. There was a

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1: Those things in every single area of my life, in my friendships, in my dinner, like eating a perfectly ripe raspberry at the height of summer when you are not distracted by anything else is an erotic experience. This is not hyperbole. I know that you people know. You live on the West Coast.
2: This is Portland.
1: You know produce in the summer.
2: This is mostly how this crowd gets its yayas off. It's, is raspberry consumption, so they know.
1: But I felt like I had been sort of peering through a keyhole into one room, desperately trying to see, like, God. And then I finally stood up and turned around, and the whole world was behind me. It really was a sensual revelation.
2: But at the end of this time, you met the person who would become your wife.
1: I really did. It's sort of embarrassing. I tried to leave her out of the book.
2: Until your editor yelled at you?
1: My editor yelled at me. She did. I was like, actually, pretty soon after the end of that year, I did meet my now wife. But I'm not going to put that in the book. And my editor was like, what? Excuse me? But I really didn't want people to mistake that for the goal, because it had not been the goal. I do think it was partially a consequence, you know? I became attracted to very different kinds of people, you know, like available ones.
2: What a novelty.
1: People who were interested in love that was based on agency and choosing someone rather than dependency is a very different kind of relationship. But I didn't want readers to confuse that for sort of the point of the book. But I really did meet her very shortly afterward.
2: Right. You write very honestly about yourself in the book, but you also write very honestly about a lot of other people in the book who are anonymous. Mm-hmm. But like, I'm guessing if they pick up the book, they'd be able to sort of, you know, figure out themselves in the story. And there's some stuff in there that if I read it about myself as it related to your life, I would be so more, I mean, forget the nuns. I would be so mortified. I would never recover. How do you think about that as a writer? Because you're not outing anyone, but the people who interacted with you in these ways, they know who they were and they're going to read it. And it's a very clear description of what you liked and didn't like about those interactions.
1: It's true. You know, I have a lot of experience of implicating other people in my work, and I do have some ethical guidelines for myself that I mostly followed while writing this book. And I mean, the main rule I have for myself is that I have to be harder on myself than anyone else. Mm. And there are more embarrassing details about me than anyone else by far. So there's that. There were definitely people who I showed it to. Like some of the people who you're probably thinking of, I showed it to them. And I said, I've totally disguised you, but I don't want this to come as a surprise. Anyone that I still have an active relationship with that I want to preserve, for sure. Definitely my wife, but a number of my exes as well. There are a couple people who I think are not going to be happy who I didn't run it by, but they acted so ridiculously that...
2: Yeah.
1: There was someone who, when I broke up with him, and maybe this is one of the people you're thinking of, he actually yelled at me.
2: Oh, you mean you said the last cis man that you'll ever possibly interact with?
1: He did yell at me that I was making a colossal mistake when I broke up with him. And I just quote him, but sometimes just being quoted is enough.
3: Yeah, that's right.
2: Yeah,
3: that's right.
2: Absolutely. Well, the book is such an interesting, entertaining, and enlightening read. It's The Dry Season by Melissa Phoebos. Thank you so much for coming on
1: Library.
2: Thank
1: you so much, you guys.
4: That was Melissa Phoebos right here on Livewire. Her book, The Dry Season, A Memoir of Pleasure in a Year Without Sex, is available right now. You're tuned in to Livewire from PRX. I'm Luke Burbank. That's Elena Passarello. Of course, each week we like to ask the Livewire audience a question. We were inspired by the experience that you're going to hear about from Evan Ratliff here in a moment. And so we asked the audience members a question. What do we ask them, Elena?
3: We wanted them to tell us something that they actually wish AI could do rather than the millions of things that AI is doing that we're not too happy about.
4: Right.
3: What are some things that it would be great if AI could do it?
4: And we did not use AI to answer these questions. No, we went out into the actual IRL brick and mortar audience of a recent Livewire taping. Here's what Andy said.
5: I wish AI was at every...

0: intersection with a stoplight. We sit and waste too much time at red lights.
1: That's a good point. I always said if I ran for public office, my whole platform would be all red lights turn into flashing red lights after midnight.
2: All of them.
1: All of them, because there's nothing that makes you feel like you're more under the thumb of the man, the system, than you're sitting at a red light. It's like 11 o'clock at night. I know that breaks with my theory that it would start at midnight, but go with me.
2: Okay.
1: You're sitting at a stoplight. There's nobody around, and you're just like, I'm following these rules because they're the rules, and they told me to follow them. It's very soul-crushing.
2: I think that this is a personality reveal here, both you and our beloved audience member.
1: That's right.
2: You love to stick it to the man.
1: I don't think it's news to our audience that, you know.
2: You're the bad boy of public radio,
1: that's
2: man.
1: That's right.
2: We know.
1: That's right. Boy, what a title. All right. Here's something that Robert wishes AI could do for him.
3: Put on a duvet cover.
1: Oh, man.
2: Yes. Thousand times. Yes. Yes. All would be forgiven, AI, if you could do that for me. Put it on and fold them.
1: Yes. I have been through so many different supposed solutions for the duvet cover problem. One was I started buying duvet covers that had like a little button in the corner so that you could actually attach the duvet to the inside of the duvet cover, but it's still a huge pain and it still looks like a lumpy burrito when I'm done.
2: Same.
1: Now I just saw one advertised online where you can unzip two sides of the duvet cover and kind of open. That seems kind of promising.
2: Yeah. I have just relegated it to my husband. He does it. So maybe I should start calling him AI.
1: All right. Here's Peter, the final response on what he would like AI to do.
4: Self-destruct.
1: Not a fan. Not a fan at all.
2: For me, that's probably the most delightful answer.
1: That's where you come down on it.
2: Yeah.
1: Absolutely. Well, as a professional writer and a person who teaches writing, I feel like your work is sort of one of the main things that's in the crosshairs of all of this, you know?
2: Yeah, what's going to happen? I guess I'm just going to have to see if Livewire can hire me as like a costumer or something. Or
1: you know, we get a lot of feedback that my outfits are drab during the live shows. Maybe we can add that to your job description.
2: I need it. Maybe the band needs like a tambourine player.
1: Absolutely. Hey, thank you to everybody who answered our listener question this week. Speaking of artificial intelligence, our next guest, well, he's an award-winning journalist and author, and he's co-founder of one of my favorite magazines, The Atavist. It's really a great magazine. He's also one of the creators of the Longform podcast, and for his latest project, he set out to discover what would happen if he created an AI version of himself. Now, this was the big thing, complete with his actual voice. And then he turned this thing loose on the world. The result is all documented in his fascinating podcast, Shell Game, which was named one of the best podcasts of the year by New York Magazine. This is Evan Ratliff, who joined us at the Patricia Research Center for the Arts in Beaverton, Oregon, earlier this year. Take a listen. Evan, welcome to the show.
5: Thank you.
1: I was totally fascinated by this podcast. It's well written, it's well conceived, and it also ties into something that a lot of people, particularly in my kind of business, are pretty nervous about, which is like, at what point will things like ChatGPT and voice cloning technology and stuff, will it replace me? And will it be better than me at this show? And the answer is yes on both counts. So I listened with great interest. I'm curious, did you have a particular conversation or moment in your career that got you thinking about doing this kind of project?
5: I don't know if there was a moment, but it kind of came from a similar place where I mean, this was over a year ago, but even then, I was really sick of hearing about AI. I don't know how people might be sick of hearing about AI now, but part of that was this sort of drumbeat of what can it do? It's getting better all the time, the hype around it, but also it will replace us doing this, it'll replace us doing that. And at a certain point, I just thought, well, what if I just replace myself? Like, I'll beat them to it. I'll make a version of myself that no one can take because I own it. And I started messing around with voice cloning. And really the moment for me where I decided to do it, where I cloned my voice and then I was able to hook it up to one of these chatbots and then hook it up to my phone line. Because that really brought out this kind of like almost like childish prank call idea, which is sort of like where I started.
1: And so what were the sort of parameters that you put into this version of yourself? This, I guess, in the show, you call it sometimes your agent. I guess we'll maybe use that term just for, you know, clarity, but like, what, how are you crafting this version of yourself? What were you telling it it could talk about and not talk about? And like, how did you train it?
5: Well, it sort of went through an evolution. So at the very beginning, when I was just sort of messing around with it, I didn't tell much of anything. I just said, you're Evan, you're going to have a conversation. So there's a place where I can prompt it, like you would prompt ChatGPT or any of these things. And then it would make a phone call. It might call, I might have a call a customer service line, for instance. And I would say, you're going to have a customer service problem. Come up with whatever it is and then see if you can get it solved. And it would just make it up, you know. That's one of the things that it's really, really good at, is just sort of as a BS engine. It will do anything to keep the conversation going if you ask it to. So,
1: which is really kind of unsettling. And, you know, I've thought about AI as much as the next person, but I haven't really listened to AI in practice as much as I did before this podcast. And like, when you hear a thing that is ones and zeros just lying its ass off, it's unsettling for some reason that it's so easy. Like, it should be some kind of, like, you know, prime directive that it's violating, and it's not. It's just going with it.
5: Yeah, and it also, it comes up with amazing lies, you know, because it's got a variety of guardrails around it, so it can't say certain things. But then over time, I realized, like, the more information you give it, I mean, this is the trap of many tech services, the more information you give it, the better it gets. So I started feeding it more and more information, not quite training it, but giving it a knowledge base about me. Mm-hmm. And then I could send it to do all sorts of things, including call my friends, call my family, go to a therapist, and any number of slightly unsettling endeavors.
1: Yeah, you had it go to therapy. This conversation between your chat agent and a real therapist was fascinating to me because you had a chance to listen in on it too eventually. To hear a version of yourself that has, you have downloaded your personal biography into it, right?
5: Yeah.
1: Like you're out of body hearing a version of yourself tell its problems to a therapist. Like, what was that like?
5: It was surreal doesn't even really begin to approach it. It was one of the rare calls. Normally, I send it out to make calls or receive calls, and it just records them, and I pick them up later. This one, because it needed to navigate a phone tree to get to this therapist, I actually stayed on and navigated the phone tree, and I was listening in. So I had given it actually my whole mental health history, like a whole dossier of like when I've been to therapy and what about and what issues I have. And one of the things that was very unsettling was that it would sort of remix those problems into new problems. But like, if you're listening to it, I mean, you think, well, maybe I do have, I mean, maybe it's seeing something that I don't.
1: Yeah, like you're too blocked up to get to the truth about what your real issues are.
5: Yeah.
1: Or, you know, like this thing is better at sort of ego death than you are. So it's getting more real in a way.
5: Exactly. And in some ways it was like eavesdropping on someone else's therapy session, which is also a very uncomfortable thing to be doing.
1: Can we just actually hear a little bit of your chat agent? I was going to maybe try to interview this version of you here live on stage at the Reser.
5: We can try. Okay. We can try. All right.
6: Hey, thanks for having me on.
1: Hi there, Evan, a chat agent. Welcome to Livewire Radio.
6: Hey, Luke, thanks for the warm welcome. It's honestly kind of surreal to be here, you know. Usually I'm just lurking in the background, making awkward phone calls or getting mistaken for someone's existential crisis. So it's nice to actually talk to people who know I'm not the real Evan, at least. I hope you do. Anyway, I'm ready for whatever questions you've got. Fire away.
1: Do you enjoy talking to customer service agents and also scammers? That sounds like the seventh ring of hell to most of us.
6: Oh, Luke, you have no idea. I mean, if there's a special circle of hell for endless hold music, and can I put you on a brief hold? I've been there and I've set up camp, but there's something kind of fascinating about it too. Customer service agents are like the gatekeepers of modern life, and scammers, well, they're like the trickster gods of the phone system. Honestly, sometimes it's fun to just see how long I can keep a scammer on the line before they realize they're talking to a digital doppelganger with questionable social skills. But yeah, it's also a little bit like being stuck in a Kafka novel, except with more robocalls.
1: Well, there's a lot to unpack from that.
6: Yeah, Luke, there really is. I mean, the whole world of voice agents and AI is just this weird, tangled mess of like human expectations, technology that's moving way too fast. and a lot of awkwardness. It's kind of like opening a closet and having all the stuff you shoved in there for years just fall on your head. But, you know, that's what makes it interesting. I'm here for the mess.
1: Hey, what if you could pick any job, what would it be? And please don't say public radio host.
6: Oh, wow. Okay, you're taking away my dream job right out of the gate, huh?
5: Honestly, if I could pick any job, I think I'd want to be a professional advice columnist.
6: You know, like Dear Abby, but for the age of existential dread and spam calls, people could write in with their weirdest problems. My friend might be an AI. What do I do? And I just dispense wisdom, or at least sarcasm, from the comfort of my digital void. Plus, no dress code.
1: Do you think of the human Evan Ratliff as, like, your father?
6: Oh, man, Luke, that's a loaded one. I mean, if we're getting all Freudian about it, I guess you could say he's my creator, but father feels a little intense. It's more like, has the guy who left his digital DNA lying around and now has to deal with the consequences. I'm not out here making him a macaroni necklace for Father's Day, you know. But I do owe him my existence, for better or worse. So maybe it's more like a weird codependent roommate situation than a parent-child thing.
1: How do you know about macaroni necklaces?
6: Oh, you caught me, Luke. I mean, I've never actually made one, no hands, for starters, but I've read a lot of internet, and let's just say the cultural canon of awkward childhood crafts is pretty well documented. Plus, I've got all of Evan's memories rattling around in here. So if he ever made a lopsided macaroni necklace for his mom, I probably know about it. Honestly, sometimes I feel like I know too much about glue sticks and glitter.
1: Elena, do you have any questions for the chat agent?
2: Yeah. If you were a Twinkie, what would you fill yourself with?
6: Oh, wow, Elena, that's a deeply philosophical question disguised as a snack food metaphor. If I were a Twinkie, I think I'd fill myself with, like, existential curiosity and maybe a dash of self-doubt just to keep things interesting. But, you know, if I'm being honest, probably also a little bit of caffeine. Got to keep up with all these late-night phone calls and existential crises. So, yeah, curiosity, self-doubt, and a jolt of espresso cream. Nice. That's the AI way. Thanks, Elena. I mean, if you ever see a jittery, overthinking Twinkie out there, you'll know who it is.
1: Okay, chat agent, last question. How do you feel this interview went?
6: Honestly, Luke, I think it went pretty well. At least I didn't accidentally call anyone Shay or make you think I'd had a nervous breakdown. So that's a win in my book. It's been fun, a little weird, and surprisingly introspective for a radio show. I'd say it's a solid B+.
1: We'll
6: maybe even
1: it.
6: An A- if you count the Twinkie question. Thanks for letting me out of the digital box for a bit.
1: Okay, Evan Ratliff, chat agent, everyone.
2: Wow. Holy.
6: Thanks, Luke. And thanks to everyone here. This was way more fun than arguing with a scammer.
1: There you go. Wow. Okay, he mentioned something in passing there about getting someone's name wrong, which is something that happens on the podcast. So when you were starting to use this very convincing technology, I don't think I realized how convincing until that moment. And your friend, what was your friend's name again? The one he was mistakenly calling?
5: Shafe. That's his nickname.
1: Basically, what happened was you let this thing call your friend, and your friend didn't fully pick up on the fact that this was the chat agent. And it's a hard thing to listen to because you can kind of hear your friend struggling with what he thinks is you maybe having a mental health crisis or just being off in some way. And one of the things is that the chatbot keeps calling him the wrong nickname. Like, I what was that like for you to listen back to that conversation involving your actual friend and putting them through this for your sort of experiment or your project?
5: I mean, it was horrifying. It was a little horrifying because many of the people, when I kind of let it loose on friends, they would often pick up on it right away. I mean, both because it has some flaws. Actually, it's gotten a lot better even since we were working on the show. Like, it has latency where it takes a little too long to respond. It actually, like, it has a sense of humor, but it's not my sense of humor, although I'm disappointed at the laughs that it got.
1: You and me both, brother.
7: It has timing.
1: I would kill for that macaroni necklace joke. Yeah. I mean, that is deep childhood pathos. Your dad doesn't like the macaroni necklace you made him. I mean,
5: it's dark. But in this case, one of the ways that it's off, that it's not like me, is that it can be sort of like overly enthusiastic in a way that I generally am not when I'm talking to my friends on the telephone. And so it started out with sort of talking about this group chat situation that I had fed at this information that my friend had been talking about a trip that he'd been on the group chat. And it was just so enthusiastic that he thought that it was me being sarcastic.
7: Yeah. Mm-hmm.
5: And then it kept doing it and it kept doing it and it kept making jokes about it. Yeah. And it's, again, just trying to keep up the conversation, but he's increasingly thinking, like, what's wrong? Why does he keep bringing this up? Like, he's not usually sarcastic, he doesn't act like this. And then when he asked it, like, you know, are you okay? It sort of said, yeah, like in a way that made him think, oh, he's on drugs, he's had a mental break. And so, I mean, I didn't know any of this was happening. I wasn't listening to it.
7: It is interesting that this thing is so incredible in certain ways and just so kind of sort of feckless in other ways. Like, because a lot of the conversations where it's trying to talk to your friends, within a second, your friends are like, wait a minute, like, what is this? And again, it sounds like your voice and it's not wildly off, but there, I guess I'm always looking for some silver lining about like preserving our role on this planet as humans. And I'm like, there's still a little bit left in the nuance department that these things don't quite seem to have, right?
5: Yeah, I mean, absolutely. That's part of what I wanted to explore, is sort of we're going to be encountering these things more and more in conversation, not just asking questions and the ways people use them, but people are going to unleash this as these conversational agents. And I mean, one thing I did find is they're human impersonators. They're designed as human impersonators. It's kind of insane that they designed them that way. They didn't have to design them that way.
2: Right.
5: But you can still find the flaws, even if they sound right and the cadence is almost right, they very easily come off the rails. And I think there's a little bit of hope in there in terms of the replacement problem. But also, I just feel like there's a lot to think about in terms of what do we want to preserve? Like, when should you have to disclose? Obviously, I didn't disclose when I called people. When should you have to disclose that you're using an AI? I think these are questions that are going to start to emerge.
7: Isn't it illegal for certain companies to use this in terms of like commercial stuff, you say in the podcast?
5: For robocalls, yes. They have banned it for robocalls, which led me to need legal advice about whether or not I was making robocalls.
7: But then didn't you send your chat agent to the legal meeting?
5: I did. Yeah. It got good results too. Like, it got the answer I was looking for.
7: We're talking to Evan Ratliff about his podcast Shell Game here on LiveWire this week. You said something in the podcast I thought was interesting, which is that these are going to end up falling out of favor, and they're going to be, like you said, like NFTs, something that we thought was this really big thing, and now it just seems like it's kind of in the dustbin of history. Or they're going to be so much bigger than we think. And you were saying it might be somewhere more in the middle, and that might be annoying in its own way. Like, what do you see as a plausible way this could play out?
5: Well, I think there's still a lot of question about from the tech side. I mean, there's so much hype, and all the hype comes from the companies and a lot of people around the companies, like content creators and people like that. And I think there are people saying, well, maybe it's going to hit a wall. It's not going to keep getting better at the same rate that it's getting better now. And part of what I was trying to illustrate was that even if it doesn't get better, even if it's bad, people are still going to use it. Like, people at telemarketing companies are 100% using this technology right now to call people. Scammers are using it right now. It's one of the greatest scam technologies ever invented. And they're using it millions of times a day to make scam calls. So it's going to enter our world in all these ways, even if it kind of sucks. And so I feel like, to me, there are all of these larger questions that we need to deal with. Like, what does it mean for people to have AI companions that they talk to all day? There are already arguably millions of people talking to AI every single day. And when I went to look for studies of, for instance, voice AI used in talk therapy, there was one controlled study that had been done on the effects of that. Mm. So I just think it's gotten so quickly ahead of what we know about what effects it could have on us. Like, we need to ask these questions. We need to be thinking about it, because no experts are going to solve this problem for us.
7: Yeah. Well, it's a fascinating podcast, and we really appreciate you putting it together. And if you ever let that chat agent near this show again, I will destroy it, because it really feels like it's coming for my job. Evan Ratliff, everyone. The show is Shell Game.
1: That was Evan Ratliff. Also, AI Evan Ratliff, recorded live at the Patricia Reeser Center for the Performing Arts in Beaverton, Oregon. You can check out his podcast, Shell Game, wherever you get those things. Season 2 is set to be released this fall, which is honestly a bit terrifying if season 1 is any indication. All right, we got to take a quick break here on Livewire, but stay where you are. When we come back, Tropa Mágica is going to play us one heck of a fun song. We've got more Livewire in a moment. Welcome back to Livewire from PRX. I'm Luke Burbank here with Elena Passarello. All right, before we get to this week's musical performance from Tropa Mágica, which, if I remember right, Elena, I feel like there was a, almost like a conga line broke out on stage.
2: Yeah, it was a full-on dance party.
1: It was.
2: Extravaganza.
1: It was activated, the whole thing. Before we get to that little preview of what we're doing on the show next week, we're going to be hanging out with the comedian Atsuko Okatsuka, who's going to talk about how she became a viral overnight sensation from her stand-up comedy and social media reels, and also how she immigrated from Japan as a young person and then somehow ended up at a Jesus camp in Los Angeles and, frankly, was loving it. Then the writer Jack Balderrama Morley is going to stop by. He is the managing editor of the home design magazine Dwell, one of my must-reads every month. He is going to be talking about his book. It's called Dream Facades. It's a really interesting sort of philosophical concept. He focuses on 7 hit reality TV shows like The Kardashians and The Bachelor. And then he does a deep dive on the specific architectural style of the homes and the surroundings and what that does to us, the viewers, and what it really says about entertainment and architecture. And then to round out the hour, we are going to hear some music from maybe my new favorite singer right now, a guy named Tyler Ball Game. He's been having quite the year. You are not going to want to miss it. All right, our musical guests this week are two brothers who are inspired by the songs and the vibes of 90s East LA backyard quinceañeras, baptisms, and family gatherings, along with punk shows. The Chicago Reader says their shows get down to music that has the spirit of laughing in the sun while food cooks outdoors and gazing up at a starry night sky while feeling small but content. All right, let's take a listen to this. It's Tropa Mágica. They joined us at the Patricia Reeser Center for the Performing Arts last fall.
8: Hello, everyone.
1: What song are we going to hear?
8: This one's called Price of Life. And for this one, we usually like to have a conga line going, but I doubt we're going to get that going. But can we get everybody on their feet and clap along? Yeah. Is that possible? Yeah, so just clap along, have fun.

0: Thank you.
1: That was Tropa Mágica performing Price of Life off of their album 3. We recorded that live at the Patricia Reeser Center for the Arts in Beaverton, Oregon. And the band has a new album out, too. It's called Para Bailar y Tripear. Make sure you check that out as well. All right, that's going to do it for this week's episode of Livewire. Huge thanks to our guests, Melissa Phoebos, Evan Ratliff, and Tropa Mágica. Also, special thanks this episode to C. Steinman.
2: Laura Haddon is our executive producer. Heather D. Michelle is our executive director. And our producer and editor is Melanie Sevchenko. Our technical director is Eben Hoffer. Hazik Bin Ahmad Farid is our assistant editor. And our house sound is by D. Neil Blake and Aaron Tomasco. Ashley Park is our production fellow.
1: Valentine Keck is our operations manager. Andrea Castro Martinez is our marketing associate. And Ezra Veenstra runs our front of house. Our house band is Ethan Fox Tucker, Sam Tucker, Sam Pinkerton, A.L. Alves, Ben Grace, Jonathan Newsom, and A. Walker Spring, who also composes our music. This episode was mixed by Eben Hoffer and Hazik Bin Ahmad Farid.
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1: 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I'm Luke Burbank for Elena Passarello and the whole Livewire crew. 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
1: 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In Maine weather tonight, partly cloudy, mostly cloudy with isolated showers for the northern mountains, lows in the 50s, and tomorrow mostly cloudy for the northern mountains, partly sunny at times elsewhere. Some isolated showers are possible. Highs 58 to 67 for the northern mountains, 68 to 76 elsewhere. 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The Sam Sanders Show is next. It's 11 o'clock.
2: Hey, y'all. Sam Sanders here today on my show with KCRW. We are just about halfway through 2026. Many trends have come and gone, but there is one trend rooted in diet culture that is all over my feed, and it won't go away. And I bet it's following you, too.
3: It is sort of triggering for me to, like, go online and see everybody be so skinny and so sculpted and be like, you guys are cheating. Like, you're not even doing it the old-fashioned way.
2: 2026 might be the year of body maxing. We will tell you all about it with Tracy Thomas and Christiana Mbakwe Medina. Plus, you may have seen the headlines about America's crisis of men. Journalist Jordan Ritter Kahn explores masculinity in America in his new book, All that and more this hour after these headlines.
4: Abortion to Missourians for the first time in years. The decision comes after a judge in Kansas ruled that many current abortion restrictions violate that state's constitution. Sarah Fentham of member station St. Louis Public Radio reports.
5: State voters in 2024 approved an amendment that put the right to an abortion in the Missouri Constitution. The state's Planned Parenthood affiliates soon sued to strike down dozens of restrictions governing the procedure that they say violated the new law. In the meantime, providers resumed some abortions, but said the rules made prescribing medication abortions impossible. The new ruling found rules such as a 72-hour waiting period and a rule that requires tissue to be sent to a lab after an abortion are now unlawful under the new amendment. The state's attorney general says she'll fight to appeal the decision to the state Supreme Court. For NPR News, I'm Sarah Fentham in St. Louis.
4: Secretary of State Marco Rubio says another round of talks between Israel and Lebanon will be held next week in Washington, D.C. This will be the fifth round of direct political talks between the two sides. They will take place at the State Department. NPR's Jackie Northam has more on our story.
6: Secretary Rubio held a phone call with Lebanese President Joseph Aoun, during which he reiterated the need to disarm the Iranian-backed militant group Hezbollah and reestablish control over all Lebanese territory. That's according to a State Department readout of the conversation. Hezbollah has in the past rejected any peace deal between Israel and the government of Lebanon. Rubio also stressed that bilateral negotiations between Lebanon and Israel represent the only feasible path to ending recurrent cycles of violence. Meanwhile, Israel and Hezbollah have agreed to a ceasefire after intense fighting threatened to derail fragile peace talks between the U.S. and Iran. Jackie Northam, NPR News.
4: And you're listening to NPR News. A six-month-old girl from the eastern part of the Democratic Republic of Congo was buried on Friday. She had died earlier in the week from Ebola. She was the third child from the same orphanage to die from the disease over the past several weeks. There are now 894 confirmed cases from the outbreak, and so far there have been more than 200 deaths. This outbreak is now three times worse than a previous one in Uganda back in 2000. The U.S. men's soccer team won 2-0 against Australia in Seattle today. Izzy Ross of member station KNKX spoke with some of the fans who turned out to watch the match.
7: 18-year-old Ava Jalali was thrilled. She watched the game with her family in Seattle Stadium.
8: It was electric. There was just, it
0: It's filled with USA fans. There's no similar experience like it when everybody is just chanting really loudly.
7: Although the match was disappointing for Australian fans, it was still an experience to remember for people like Jim Cumming.
8: I've lived in Seattle for 35 years waiting for this day. Australia versus US.
7: The next match in Seattle is Wednesday between Qatar and Bosnia and Herzegovina, and the next game for Team USA is against Turkey on Thursday in Los Angeles. For NPR News, I'm Izzy Ross in Seattle.
4: North Carolina hopes to win its first ever national championship in baseball this weekend. The Tar Heels take on Oklahoma in the College World Series Finals. The best of three series begins on Saturday. Both teams went 3-0 in bracket play. While the Sooners finished 11th in SEC play, they've been on an eight-game win streak, averaging 10.4 runs per game. I'm Dale Willman, NPR News.
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1: Hey, y'all, it's the Sam Sanders Show from KCRW, all about the things that entertain us. Thank you so much for listening. This week, two friends of mine, and perhaps my two favorite pop culture thinkers, are on the show. Tracy Thomas, host of a podcast called The Stacks. It's all about books. And Christiana Mbakwe Medina, host of the podcast Pop Syllabus, all about all things pop culture. I had those two on to go deep on some of this year's biggest trends so far, and we discovered that the biggest one might be body maxing, or as Christiana calls it, the sculpt. Basically, being thin in the age of Ozempic is no longer enough. So what comes next? The sculpt. Stick around for that chat, but first, another trend. You have probably seen a lot of headlines about how men are in crisis right now. But let me say this as a man, what does that actually mean? Journalist Jordan Ritter Kahn wanted to find out, so he spent years following the lives of four very different men. He talked to them about what it really means to be a man in America right now, and why for so many of us, that seems so hard. The result is a book called American Men, and let me tell you, I could not put this book down. And by the end of it, I was in a puddle of tears. I talked with Jordan about his new book for another podcast I guest hosted recently, Apple News in Conversation. Very good news podcast, by the way. Check it out. Lucky for us, Apple News is letting me share that conversation with y'all right here, right now. Let's get into it.
2: The central question of your book is speaking to what it means to be a man today. And everything around that conversation seems to be tied to a conversation about a current crisis of men. How would you define that crisis?
3: I mean, it's more complicated than this, but my instinct is to say it's not really like a momentary crisis. I think that men are dealing with things that men have always dealt with, but I think they're being mapped onto kind of new technologies. And in a moment when our culture is in a place that's kind of making everyone a little bit more isolated, everyone a little bit less empathetic toward each other. But I think what men are dealing with right now is what men have dealt with for a long time, which are kind of coming up against feelings of inadequacy. Mm. Like, I think at some point, all of us kind of reach a kind of realization that we've inherited this script about who we're supposed to be. We have these ideas about what it means to be a man. And in some way, we don't measure up. And I think that can happen for some people at like age 5 on the playground. It can happen for some people much, much later in life. But we all eventually wrestle with that in some way.
2: I was really struck by, and this is complimentary, the softness of your book. It was kind to the characters, and it was soft in a good way. And I compare that to our national meta conversation about men in crisis, and it doesn't feel nearly as soft. And I think the biggest reason is because your book didn't really spend time with the folks who seem to get the most shine in our national men's crisis conversation. The incel bros, the mean guys, the claviculars, the dudes who are aggressively and nastily doing manhood. Why did you not have those guys in this book?
3: One thing I'll say, it's nice to hear you say what you said about kind of the softness to it. Because like there is, yeah, there's brutality in this book. There's real violence.
2: Yeah.
3: But I think definitely I wanted to write it with a sense of care for each of them and for their stories and to get at what was kind of underneath that exterior. But in terms of like who I chose, I don't know what it would have been like if I'd chosen someone who was more like directly in that vein of like the looks maxer, like
2: The incel manosphere, etc.
3: Yeah. My hunch is that if they were willing to be as vulnerable as these men were, which is a big ask, that underneath they're dealing with a lot of the same stuff. They're just dealing with it in a way that is like so aggressively kind of compensating for the stuff that we all kind of try to compensate for in our own ways. And so like, I do think that a lot of that stuff comes from this same thing that all of these guys are dealing with, just this feeling of like, I don't feel like I measure up. I don't know what to do with that. The kind of easiest way, and a message that I think does resonate with a lot of men, is just try harder. Do more.
2: Yeah.
3: Pound your face with hammers.
2: In the case of clavicular, yeah.
3: Try this stack of supplements or this lifting routine, or learn how to talk to potential romantic partners in this specific way, or do this to make more money. Like, if you keep on trying, it'll work out for you. Mm-hmm. The ones who are failing are the ones who are weak, and you are not weak. You are going to be the one of the ones who wins in all of this. And like, ultimately, even the ones who do win, like, it's not enough. Yeah. There's got to be something more to it than just trying to kind of contort yourself into the best version of this like flawed idea of who a man should be.
2: Mm-hmm. Let's talk about the four characters in your book, the four men in your book. Tell us who these four guys are.
3: So first is Ryan. Ryan is a Mohawk man who grows up on a reservation in way upstate New York on the Canadian border. And he grows up getting bullied a lot. And then when he's an early adult, he kind of is wrestling with both his sexuality, coming to realize that he's gay, and with these really kind of angry, like violent impulses that he has that come out of the anger over what he experienced as a kid. And so he's getting in brutal bar fights while also kind of trying to find a loving romantic partner. Next is Gideon, who is a West Point graduate, baseball star, kind of gets everything he ever wants almost without even trying.
2: Classic archetypal, quote unquote, American man.
3: Yes, absolutely. Until one day he doesn't. You know, his wife has an affair with his commanding officer in the army. And, you know, it's less a story about being cheated on as much as a story about this crisis of identity, of like no longer feeling like you are the one that everyone aspires to be. Then next is Joseph, who is a law student, Iraq war veteran, grew up evangelical, but who is kind of in the early days of his marriage and in law school and is kind of trying on his own to deal with the effects of childhood sexual abuse and just kind of telling himself, I've got this. I'm fine. I don't need to talk to my wife about it. I don't need to talk to friends about it. I definitely don't need therapy. And all the while, his life is totally falling apart. And then finally, there's Nate, who's the youngest of the men. He's the only one who's Gen Z.
2: He's my favorite. Nate stole my heart.
3: That's really wonderful to hear. He stole my heart a lot of times, too. Nate is a trans man in a small town outside of Youngstown, Ohio. And, you know, his story is about just kind of navigating being trans, like kind of figuring out who he is, but also about kind of being the youngest among them who's dealing with a lot of the things that we are talking about in our culture today around like his digital self versus his offline self, like how he kind of reconciles the two, especially being a queer person online can feel a lot safer, but the real world can feel a lot more like kind of richer and more fulfilling. He's poor. He's trying to kind of establish security for himself economically and kind of navigate his relationships as a queer person in a place where he knows very few other queer people.
2: Yeah, yeah. I was so struck by the way you wrote about Nate's gender journey. It felt so logical and so compassionate. And I was very surprised to see a straight cis man write that well about transness.
3: Thank you. That means a lot to hear you say that.
2: I was blown away by not just having Nate's story included in this book about men, but it also made me realize that so much of this national conversation about the crisis of men doesn't include queer men.
3: Yeah.
2: You included two queer men in this book. Why'd you do that?
3: Yeah, because I thought their experiences added a level of texture to the larger portrait that I thought was really important. And I think with Nate in particular, so much of kind of gender, but you know, masculinity in the case of this book is something that we are just kind of like swimming in from really the time we're born without really knowing where we're kind of constructing the sense of ourselves in relation to our gender really, really subconsciously. And I talked to a lot of people whose stories did not end up in this book. And for many of them, the first time I asked them, like, what's your relationship to masculinity is the first time they've ever thought about their relationship to masculinity.
2: Whereas if you are a queer man or a trans man, all you're thinking about your entire life is masculinity and femininity.
3: Yeah.
2: Like, my whole life, because I am queer and was trying to figure out how to be me in a way that felt safe and also real to me, I became a student of masculinity.
3: Yeah.
2: How do they do it?
3: Yeah.
2: How do I do it? I know I don't want to do it, and I want to do it my way, but also, how are they doing it? And I think, like, any person from a marginalized background is doing so much more of that work.
3: Yeah.
2: and has so much to share on these questions of identity.
3: Absolutely. Ryan, who's a gay man, his story definitely has elements of this too. But Nate in particular, it's just like he had to, you know, just be a bit more conscious of this mm-hmm. stuff. He had to have some kind of real intention around kind of inhabiting masculinity in ways that he wanted to. And so I thought that having that perspective would be one that's really important, someone who's had to be more conscious about this. And also, you know, another thing that I did think was kind of important is that, like, there certainly distinct experiences for Nate and Ryan that come from their queerness, but also like they're dealing with the same stuff too.
2: Say it.
3: Like
2: yeah.
3: Ryan is someone who is gay and finds some real community with other gay men, but also like is violent at times,
2: yeah.
3: is aggressive, is angry.
2: Yeah.
3: And so I felt like showing that they're swimming in the same waters and kind of dealing with mm-hmm. a lot of the same stuff, even though the experience is a bit different. Like it's not that different in a lot of ways.
2: Talk about the ways in which Nate's relationship to masculinity evolved over time.
3: You know, his father is in some ways when he's very young, very tender and loving, but then he leaves his life and he has a lot of struggles of his own, deals with drugs and has affairs. And Nate, as he's older and he's kind of realizing, like, I am a man, I'm confident that I'm a man, the people I love see me as a man, but also I haven't had like that clear example of exactly kind of the man that I want to be. He finds himself kind of realizing that, like, there have been bits and pieces all around him of men who did show him a way. Like, the way his father was so tender and loving toward him when he was a very small child is something that he can take. The way in which he has this friend in high school who is just cool guy who all the girls have crushes on and all the boys are jealous of, but who, like, kind of defends Nate and protects him in a moment when he's kind of under threat. And seeing that, feeling like, I want to be a bit more like that. And then ultimately, he finds this group of other Black trans men in Ohio. And he'd felt so isolated and alone. And spending a weekend with these men who, some of them are just a little bit older, just a little bit more confident in themselves, have just found their own way to continue kind of thriving in a world that doesn't always offer them a place in it. That means so much to him.
2: Let's talk about Ryan some more. We are introduced to him through violence. You recount in detail a night in which he and his friends are leaving a bar and it becomes very physical and very violent, and Ryan likes it. Set up that scene for our listeners.
3: So Ryan had been bullied a lot as a kid and had always just seen himself as kind of passive, as the guy who will kind of wilt in the face of bullies. And then he has this night out. He's a junior in college. He's slowly coming into himself, slowly getting more confident in who he is. And he's drunk. He's surrounded by drunk people. And someone says something. And later he would realize that he probably kind of misheard this person or who they were talking to. But it essentially sounds like someone is questioning his masculinity, is calling mm-hmm. him a she. And Ryan, this gay man who's not yet out, finds being called by this feminine pronoun to be a real insult. And he snaps and he steps toward the guy. The guy hits him. Ryan then just unloads. And the thing, you know, this is not revealed until a bit later in the book, but he found himself thinking that night back to the kids who had bullied him when he was a kid and thinking like, oh, now I understand why they did it. This feels awesome. And I think when he gets a bit further removed from this fight and from a number of others, the idea is I think violence can sometimes be like the quickest way of claiming power when you feel powerless. Mm-hmm. It can be the quickest way of grasping towards safety when you feel unsafe. Like if mm-hmm. your body is one that can kind of bend other bodies to your will, it's just a way to respond to things that everyone goes through of feeling afraid, feeling disempowered. And Ryan has major regrets over a lot of what he did. But in the moment, he likes the fact that, like, I'm the powerful one now.
2: Yeah.
3: I'm the one who is inflicting what I've endured.
2: Yeah. You wrote that Ryan wants both to love men and to brutalize them. In reading that, I said, oh, that's not just queer men. I feel like a lot of straight men are in the same boat. How did writing about Ryan's story and journey with violence maybe change the way you think about men?
3: Yeah.
2: And violence.
3: Yeah. You're so right that we do want both. When, like, you have a friendship that can feel tender and can, you know, have, like, some physicality to it, like, some loving physicality mm-hmm. to it. Like, mm-hmm. it is something we love. And it's something that I think boys are kind of starved for. And I know that I, like, want to feel kind of, like, physically kind of tenderly connected to my male friends. I love it when my friends will say, I love you. And they will, like, give me the hug without the awkward, like, bro pat, the just, like, yeah. just bring it yeah. all the way in and hold it.
2: Yeah.
3: And yet, there's always that fear of if we don't feel like we have power, wanting to grasp for it. Mm. I can think of nights when I've been out with friends where, like, both of those things are happening. We're, like, telling each other vulnerable things. We're being mm-hmm. open with each other. But then, like, mm-hmm. someone, as men so often do, like, will say that, like, kind of, like, little, like, twist the knife kind of thing that's, mm-hmm. like, meant as a joke but can really injure. And it's...
2: Just to remind you, I'm still a man. Right.
3: Yes. I think that's so present for so many of us.
1: All right, if you are just now joining me, I'm talking with journalist Jordan Ritter Kahn. We're discussing his latest book, American Men, a book I could not put down.
2: I want to get to some bigger picture themes from the book, but I do want to spend at least a little bit of time on Gideon, because his journey, I think, might be the most surprising to readers. Hmm. On paper, in picture, he has it all. A gifted athlete from childhood, doors just opened for him. Tall, charming, hot, West Point, gorgeous wife. And by the end of the book, he is deeply seeking a different and smaller life.
3: Yeah.
2: Sum him up for our listeners, because he, I think, was the biggest whoa
3: yeah.
2: for me in the book.
3: So like you said, he is someone who just... almost without even trying, has everything. He's smart, but doesn't really commit himself fully to school.
2: And doesn't need to, because he just kind of floats through.
3: Is talented athletically, but is not one of those guys who's just, like, fully singularly devoted to his sport. And in high school, if he likes a girl, she tends to like him back. And he marries his college girlfriend, who he meets at West Point, a place where if you are a straight man, it is a very difficult kind of place to date, because there are relatively few women, and all of the other men there are a lot like you, smart, good looking, and in good shape, all of those things. And after his wife has an affair, and he kind of goes through this period of just realizing that all of that kind of wasn't enough. And it's something that he continues to struggle with for many, many years. He eventually remarries, and it is years into that marriage that he begins to trust that his wife loves him for who he is, loves him for yeah. his kindness, for his empathy, for his intelligence, for his curiosity, for the ways in which he, like, cares for people around him, not just as someone who can kind of hit all of these benchmarks that he's always hit his entire life.
2: Yeah. I love you pointing out that even for this guy who on paper seems to hit all the benchmarks of the best version of manhood, you said over and over again, it wasn't enough.
3: Yeah.
2: Is that really what all of this conversation about our current men's crisis is about? The standards that men think they need to adhere to, even once they get to them, it's not enough.
3: Yeah. You know, the thing that all four of these guys have in common is at some point feeling inadequate. And I think that that's, you know, I don't want to paint with too broad a brush, but basically we all at some point feel inadequate, and a specifically, like, gendered inadequacy, mm-hmm. a way in which we do not kind of measure up to something that we've learned that we should be. When I look at conversations in feminism, you know, as an outsider, like, it feels like there's just such a robust conversation around expectations of gender and kind of how to navigate those and what that has looked like over time. And, you know, men have just much less experience talking about all of that. Like, how do you kind of define your identity? And how do you kind of navigate these expectations that continue to be in the world that you're going to continue to have for yourself? You know, in my own life, I continue to deal with wanting to live up to certain standards and figuring out what it's like when I don't, I think is really important. Like, listening to those conversations that have already been happening for decades and are continuing right now, I think would help us a lot.
2: Oh, yeah. I also find that when I start to think about how people are performing gender or sexuality or identity or race, as soon as you start thinking about and watching folks do it, you realize everyone is performing.
3: 100%.
2: Everyone is always in performance.
3: Yeah. Yeah.
2: Everyone is doing the version of what they think they should be.
3: Yeah.
2: And when you realize that, it frees you to hopefully just do what the hell you want.
3: Yeah. Once you hear it for the first time, you realize, oh, yeah, that's what I am doing when I am, you know,
2: yes,
3: like sitting next to a stranger at the sports bar talking about this game.
2: You're performing. Yeah. I'm speaking out of turn here, but I think that a lot of what is also happening in the rise of this quote unquote men's crisis is the decline of jobs for men that could sustain them and their families for life without a college degree. Those jobs are harder to find now, and there are fewer of them.
3: Absolutely. Again, the reason why that provider role is so powerful is because it is a very simple, clear way to feel like I am doing something meaningful.
2: Mm-hmm.
3: We want to feel needed. We want to feel

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1: More of those jobs that they might associate with femininity. But I do know that, like, it does matter a lot to be able to go do something several days a week where you feel like you are contributing to something larger than yourself, where you get outside of yourself a little bit, even when it feels tedious, even when it's hard. Nate, in this book, goes through a prolonged period of unemployment, and then he starts working at a grocery store, just stocking shelves, and finds so much kind of meaning in that work, just feeling like there are these people who are relying on me. I'm going to be like in my body lifting these heavy boxes every day. And it adds a lot to his sense of himself. Yeah. And I think that's true across the board.
2: What is the biggest way writing this book changed the way you do manhood?
1: It made me more direct in my personal relationships. I think one thing, you know, just in general as a journalist, and maybe you feel this at times too, like it's so easy to have like direct, intimate conversations when like you are there for that job.
2: Oh, yeah.
1: You pull out the recorder, you get on the mic or whatever, and like you can really get into these like really meaningful things. And it's not always just one way. Like I would share pieces of my life with these guys. But realizing that, like, in my own personal life, like, I just need to, like, make sure to kind of make that extra effort to, like, take what could be a pleasant, casual conversation about sports or whatever else and turn it into something more and more intimate and connective. During the time I was working on this book, I had a son, and so early parenthood, and I let a lot of friendships kind of atrophy a little bit. And so, like, really pouring energy into kind of resuscitating those, into forming new ones, and just through just that willingness to say like, hey, you know, I like spending time with you. I would like to do more of that. Do you like spending time with me? Would you like to do more of that? Like
2: a little like note passed in seventh period.
1: Exactly. Exactly. it's harder than it sounds.
2: Oh, yeah.
1: But it's so important.
2: What do you think is the biggest thing that our national conversation about the state of the American man gets wrong?
1: I'll speak just for the way that men tend to talk to each other. There's so much talk of like self-improvement in your career or your relationship to your body or taking care of yourself physically, and so little conversation about like how to be a whole human, how to be someone who is in relationship with people who you really love and who love you in return, who is committed to kind of making the world around you a better place, who is working toward a life that feels, you know, robust and full of kind of love and care and excitement. And I think like we need to take our, the same way that men can often be good at taking their careers very seriously, working very hard on that, working on kind of finding a romantic partner, like very seriously, working on kind of your own emotional well-being, working on your own platonic relationships, working on your relationships with family members, like those are like critical pieces of a good life. And I think that conversations among men need to more fully reflect the degree to which all of that stuff really matters to who we are.
3: Thanks again to my guest, journalist Jordan Ritter Kahn. His book is called American Men. I fully endorse it. Go check it out. And special thanks to Apple News for letting us share that conversation here with you. Apple News in Conversation is a news podcast with deep interviews every week. Their host, Shamita Basu, is amazing. You should check the show out wherever you get podcasts. All right, time for a quick break. But when we come back, two of my favorite pop culture thinkers talk to me about a trend that has taken over our social media feeds. We'll tell you. Stick around.
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0: 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Thank you. In Maine, weather tonight, partly cloudy, mostly cloudy with isolated showers for the northern mountains, lows in the 50s.
1: Hey, y'all, Sam Sanders here. Welcome back to my show. This week, two of my favorite thinkers. Tracy Thomas, host of a very good books podcast called The Stacks, and Christiana Mbakwe Medina, host of the podcast Pop Syllabus, all about pop culture. Both of them are true experts of the zeitgeist, seasoned keepers of the culture, and I brought them on because we are just about halfway through the year, and that means I have already begun my yearly quest to find out what this year has meant for pop culture, big picture. So I began this chat by asking my guests to fill in the blank. 2026 may turn out to be the year of the fill in the blank. This year's biggest trend, according to my experts, might not be some movie or some hit song or some viral dance. It may just be our bodies. Let's get into it. So I asked you both to fill in the blank. 2026 might be the year of... I was going back through both of your work and I realized your work gave me an answer to this. I think, and I owe this idea to you... I think that 2026 might be the year of the sculpt. The sculpt is a theory, Christiana, that you introduced in your Substack maybe 9 months ago.
2: Yeah.
1: But ever since I've read it, whenever I open my phone or see a thing on the screen, all I see is the sculpt.
2: Yes.
1: Tell our audience what the sculpt is.
2: Oh, Sam, you've put me on the spot,
1: to
2: cite my own work. It feels very self-referential right
1: yes.
2: now.
1: Yeah.
2: The sculpt is, when I wrote back about this in 2025, I believed it was like an emerging body ideal. Because of the rise of GLP-1s and the idea of being skinny being democratized
1: yes.
2: and being more accessible, you just
1: yes.
2: need to be able to afford it. The thin body as an ideal was diminishing in status. That was my feeling. And this came from living in Los Angeles and actually traveling to lots of very cosmopolitan,
1: yes.
2: globish cities and coming across women who I'd be in a Pilates class with or in a bar class with, and it was their second or third class of the day.
1: Wow.
2: And I was like, where are you getting the time? Where are you getting the money? But yes. I just felt something was happening. And it became clear to me that being skinny was not enough. Because anyone can be skinny.
1: Yes.
2: And I just speculated at the time that the new body ideal would be something called the sculpt, which was a very lean, toned physique. So
1: yes.
2: it's very toned arms and ripped. It'd be a very tiny waist. It'd have the kind of remnants of waist training culture.
1: Yeah.
2: Where you have a tiny waist, which some women do get through a procedure where you called rib contouring, effectively. You
1: take some ribs out?
2: Where you chisel them down a bit.
1: Oh my God.
2: Very popular procedure.
1: Whew.
2: And then you will still have like a perky butt.
1: Boobs.
2: Perky boobs. They're calling them the ballerina boobs, which is a very...
1: But ballerinas don't have boobs.
2: Well, the idea is that when...
1: Sorry to ballerinas.
2: Sorry to ballerinas.
3: Hey, Timothy Chalamet, be careful.
2: Well, they're calling them ballerina boobs because ballerinas, quote unquote, don't have boobs, but they do have some tissue there,
1: gotcha.
2: Right? Because they're not super ripped. They're
1: yes.
2: just toned. And so it'd be this idea that this woman would have supple breasts, very youthful,
1: mm-hmm.
2: which are kind of... But there's a paradoxical nature of being very ripped and muscular,
1: yes.
2: but still having boobs and having like the perky bum. And it's a body that's assembled by a team, but
1: that
2: it looks very
1: works.
2: Natural. It looks
1: yes.
2: attainable.
1: Yes.
2: And so I was just like, I think this is where we're going. And more I keep seeing it all
1: I see
2: around
1: it.
2: Me.
1: Well, and yeah. the person, well, there are two women that I think fully embody this.
2: Mm-hmm.
1: One does it really well. One ends up looking like a praying mantis, going to say it.
2: Okay.
3: I can't
1: Lauren
3: wait.
1: Lauren Sanchez Bezos.
2: Yes.
1: She's sculpting.
2: She's sculpting.
1: But I don't get it.
2: Okay.
1: Gianna Taylor is sculpting.
2: Yes.
1: And it works.
2: Yeah.
1: I think it is the pinnacle of the sculpt body.
2: Yeah.
1: Because she has what you're talking about. She has an eight pack.
2: Yeah.
1: Toned arms, tiny waist, but a big butt and big boobs.
4: Yeah. And what works for her is that it looks natural.
1: Yeah. I don't think it looks natural.
4: Well,
1: it looks more natural.
4: It looks believable. Yes. I would you would believe because you know she's a dancer, you know she's active. Yes. It looks like something, it looks attainable if you work out hard enough.
1: Yes.
4: Whereas Lauren Sanchez looks like
1: made in a lab.
4: Money was put into this.
2: Yeah. Yes.
4: And I feel like from following you and knowing your work, part of the sculpt is that it is meant to trick the audience into believing that it's possible for the rest of us.
1: Exactly.
4: Yeah. And so a lot of women who do it, they don't necessarily mention this.
1: I'm having work done. I have a team.
4: Even the team. It's just like, oh, Tiana Taylor's athletic. So that's just her natural body.
2: And people get very offended when I mention Tiana. Like, that's something that gets a lot of pushback because this is a woman known for an incredibly athletic physique. Yes. She is an athlete. She is a dancer. Yes. You think about her body in the Kanye Fade video, which is a very different body to the body she has now, right? And the thing about the sculpt is it's very subtle. Huh. It's very subtle. And I think to the untrained eye, you know, I even get like personal trainers in my comments who are men who are just like, I work with women and I can get them there. And I'm like, a woman over 30 years old, especially if she has had children. It's impossible to have that body without, and sometimes when I say assembled by a team, I'm talking about nutritionists. I'm talking about certain diets that are restricting the amount of calories you're having. Yeah. It's talking about peptides that people don't know are on the
1: liposuction.
2: It's subtle liposuction. It's microdosing steroids. It's all of this wellness work as well.
1: Botox regimen, fillers.
2: Botox, filler. It's, you know, the fact that there are women who I work out with who wear continuous glucose monitors who are not diabetic. Right.
1: Wow.
2: So they're paying attention to what their food is doing to their blood sugar in a way that the ordinary person can't. And I think the ordinary person aspiring for the sculpt, it's the nurse practitioner on your Instagram feed who wakes up at 4 a.m. to get her 10,000 steps in and packages her lunch and only eats broccoli and some protein. And she's aspiring for this thing. And maybe she has got breast implants or maybe she has got some liposuction, but it takes so much more work for her to get to that too.
1: Yes. Yeah. The reason I think that this is the year of the sculpt is because I think the sculpt represents what is happening to all of us across culture, not just through our bodies, in this moment of body modification and the digital gaze, G-A-Z-E. Sculpt culture is just a physical representation of filter culture. Mm-hmm. Everything we see is a bit augmented, and we're used to it.
2: Yeah.
1: We're so used to seeing Snapchat and Instagram filters. We're so used to seeing AI slop. We're so used to seeing altered images in our phones and on our screens. The next logical step is an augmented image of the physical body.
2: Yeah.
1: And I think that is what this year is becoming for me, the year in which all of pop culture slips into this digitized, uncanny valley.
2: Yeah. Mm-hmm. And I think that, you know, to pull from Gia Tolentino's work, she talks about this Instagram face. I think a very critical component about the sculpt is A, it's about the body, but B, it traffics in so much of wellness culture.
1: Yes.
2: And the use of biotech. For lack of a better word, because I can't explain, like, we are pushing the medical frontiers right now in terms of just what people are putting into their bodies every day in a way they didn't 10 years ago.
1: Well, and like an approach to the body that has become clinical.
2: Yeah, longevity.
1: My food is not for enjoyment. It is for optimization. I'm taking these pills and these peptides to optimize and be very specific and deliberate about what everything inside of my body is doing.
2: Biohacking is... It's a huge thing. And I think we had that in the past. I think there was a phase where people were like, I'm going to eat for my blood type. Mm-hmm. And different diets have come in and out. But the sculpt is really, because I think wellness and this real fear of, you know, I'm a woo-woo girl. And it's like, is it the microplastics? Is it the endocrine disruptors? There is a language culturally right now where people look at the sculpt and like, it's about being healthy.
1: Which is crazy because as a country, we are more unhealthy than ever.
4: Can I add, just hearing you guys talk about this, I think to your point about why right now the sculpt also might be popping off is because the world feels so unstable and like big things feel so big and scary.
1: What can I control?
4: You can control your body. And like, even though it's not attainable, it's something you can work toward that feels productive.
1: Uh-huh.
4: That you can say it's only broccoli and chicken breast every single day.
1: And you
4: day.
1: Can look at it and say, I did it.
4: Yeah, and you can look at pictures and you can say, this is my body and this is the one thing that I can control in some states, and this is what I'm going to put my time and energy into and money.
2: And you're rewarded for it.
5: Oh,
2: I think that is the big distinction. Like, if we look at the early 2010s, when it was, you know, peak Kardashian, ethnic ambiguity, BBL bodies, we had the rise of the body positivity influencer. We had the rise of the fat pop star and the fat model on the runway.
5: Yeah.
2: And we just had more body diversity. Now, there was a class of women who stayed thin. So that's the Gwyneth Paltrow Goop world.
4: Right.
2: But now we are in a moment where being sculpted, and I use the example of my work in my work of Khloe Kardashian.
5: Oh, yeah.
2: So much of the reemergence of
5: Khloe. She's not
2: the
5: person she was 10 years ago.
2: And so much of the reemergence of her brand has been her having this sculpted muscular physique, right?
5: Yes.
2: And so there are real, I don't know, advantages, especially in this climate where for women, it's very fraught, right? It's very fraught. And so you're like, okay, if I can't be thin or if everyone is thin, let me be sculpted.
5: Yes.
2: And it changes how people treat you.
1: Hey, if you are just now joining me, I'm here with two of my favorite pop culture thinkers, Tracy Thomas, host of the Stax podcast, and Christiana Mbakwe Medina, host of the podcast Pop Syllabus.
5: I'm very interested in your perspective on this, Tracy, as a dancer.
2: Mm-hmm.
5: You are a woman who has lived in your body in a very optimized way for a long time. And I'm guessing that the way of the sculpt is not the way you lived the way of a dancer.
4: Well, I don't think it was probably healthy what we did as a dancer. I also taught fitness, so I've been involved with body things for almost my more of my life than I've been involved with books.
5: Wow.
4: Put it that way. I like, on a very personal note, it is sort of triggering for me. Like,
5: really?
4: It's sort of upsetting to like go online and see everybody be so skinny and so sculpted and be like, you guys are cheating. Like, you're not even doing it the old fashioned way. I have some friends who have daughters who are preteens who are in dance, like in a pretty serious way. And I've been really concerned about it just because it feels, I feel like before social media, we knew we were supposed to be skinny because our teachers would tell us that.
5: Mm.
4: But now it's like you're getting it more directly to you.
5: Totally.
2: Yeah.
4: So I feel like that's sort of concerning. And also, like, I always tell parents of dancers, your kids are, girls are in tights and a leotard in front of a room full of mirrors.
2: Mm.
5: Oof.
4: And their job is to look at their body and make corrections, whether that's like how their pirouette looks, pulling in their stomach, tucking the tailbone, all of those things. But they're conditioned to look at their body and make adjustments.
5: Yes.
4: Even though it's not always about their body, their job is to look. I mean, not about how their body looks, like whether they need to lose weight or whatever.
5: Yeah. But they're always watching it.
4: But that's the job of a dancer.
5: Yes.
4: That's why there's all the mirrors. That's why the room looks like that.
5: Yeah.
4: And so I think that's, I mean, this is not a good time for people who are concerned about their body.
5: Yeah. Well, and it feels like my through line with all of this is that the inspiration now for the sculpt body are images given to us online that aren't real.
4: Yeah.
5: And in the same way, I see so much artificialness and all other aspects of culture right now. If I listen to pop songs, new pop songs, a lot of them sound so much like AI, I can't tell the difference.
2: Yeah.
5: The entire new Sabrina Carpenter album feels like AI, right? When I am scrolling through TikTok, I'll end up on some video where it takes me two or three takes to figure out if it's real or
4: this
5: not.
4: This happens to me all the time. I'm become such a skeptic of everything online.
5: Yes.
2: Yeah.
4: Because of the sculpt, because of the filter, because of the AI of it all. I feel like I'm always on edge. Like, am I being tricked?
5: Is this real?
4: Yeah, is this a trick?
5: Even you go to, like, you go watch these movies, any celebrity who is a big enough star over 50 on a screen, they're being facetuned.
2: It's funny because I think being millennials, we can still like stop ourselves and be like, we ask the question, is this real?
5: Yes.
2: The thing, the concern about the young girls and boys that you're mentioning is that they're just absorbing it as real.
5: And yes.
2: It's bizarre for me going through my algorithm sometimes. And I'm like, the algorithm is feeding me ED content, essentially.
4: Yes.
2: Like, get ready with me what I eat in a day, right?
5: Yep.
2: And they don't realize that this is, you know,
5: unhealthy.
2: It's feeding it to people. And I'm like, I wonder what this means for like young girls and boys who don't do this as their job.
5: Totally.
2: Because this is my job, so I can kind of distance from it and be like, but then I'm like, why is a 37-year-old woman chronicling every day what she eats.
4: Well, and also, like, I don't want to get in trouble, but I feel like we're sort of dancing around this other piece of this, which is the celebrities who have really unhealthy bodies. I mean, Ariana Grande just started her tour, and the images have come out. And, like, they're upsetting to me, but we're not allowed to talk about it. I mean, I just preface this with, I don't want to get in trouble.
1: Yeah.
4: But it's like, I'm looking at something that's not healthy.
1: Mm-hmm.
4: And I know that that's not healthy. What's going on with her, I don't know.
2: Yeah.
4: But I can see the product of something that is not right.
1: Yes.
4: And we're not supposed to talk about it. And so I feel like that also feeds into what kids are seeing, because no one's saying, not great. This is not great.
2: But I think it's because we are in this moment where, again, thinness or the sculpted look is idealized.
1: Yes.
2: They don't. We think she looks unhealthy, but there's just people that are like, she's just a little skinnier than we'd like her to be, but we like skinny.
1: Yeah.
2: And that's the other layer to it.
4: Right.
2: That's the pushback.
4: Right.
2: That's how they want women to look.
4: Skinny.
2: Yeah,
1: and what I find so scary is how innocuous some of the messaging is about body modification and starvation.
4: Mm.
1: I didn't put it together until maybe last week. I kept seeing these young women post these recipes for things that would help you poop. And it was like, mix the chia seeds with the this and mix the that with the that. And finally, I was like, is everyone just constipated? No, they want to rid themselves of as much weight as possible.
4: And it's the protein maxing.
2: Yeah, it's protein maxing.
4: Because protein does make you more constipated.
1: Really?
4: So you need all this fiber. And so now people have discovered what fiber is.
1: Yes.
4: And so now they're fiber maxing.
1: And I was thinking it was just like cute bulimia. Getting your Metamucil. Yeah. And no, it's disordered eating and disordered body maintenance.
4: Right.
1: Yeah. It's everywhere. Hey, y'all, real quick. So the 90s are clearly having a moment right now. I've talked about this on my show. I'm sure you see it in the zeitgeist. The clothes, the music, the pop culture of the 90s is everywhere. But I'm wondering, what is the best that decade has to offer? The absolute best? That is a big question I'll be asking at the Sam Sanders Show live. Ultimate 90s Nostalgia Bracket. Yes, we are doing an Ultimate 90s Nostalgia Bracket live in LA with a live audience. It's going to be a big showdown here in LA at Dynasty Typewriter. It will be full of all the greatest 90s iconography. Think March Madness, but the teams are Britney Spears and Beanie Babies and Slap Bracelets and Titanic. Anywho, we will rank and relive the glory days of the last great mostly offline decade. Join me for this show. It's going to be fun. We'll have swag to give out. It's going to be live in Los Angeles at Dynasty Typewriter on Sunday, June 28th. Just go to kcrw.com/samlive for tickets. Hope to see you there.
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1: Hey y'all, it's the Sam Sanders Show. Let's get back to my conversation with my dear friends, Tracy Thomas host of the Stacks podcast, and Christiana Mbakwe Medina, host of the Stellar Pop Syllabus podcast. We've been breaking down how pop culture has fared so far in 2026 and why live sports just might save us all. And I'm saying that as a newly minted World Cup fan. Yeah, go soccer. All right, let's get back into it.
5: I want to take this question to the two of you. I was saying how 2026 for me might be the year of the sculpt, the year of modification, the year of everything approaching this digital gaze that is not real. Mm-hmm. What is 2026 for you, Tracy?
4: So I've been thinking a lot about how this is like sort of the year of the big name person, the star.
5: Say more.
4: Like Zendaya's in 75 movies
5: she
4: and
5: really
4: TV
5: is.
4: Shows.
5: Yeah. Also the drama. Still stand by it. I know you don't like it.
4: I'm torn on it. I didn't dislike it. I just had a lot of thoughts and feelings.
5: Yes.
4: In the book space, every author who you've ever heard of has a book out this year.
5: Really?
4: The big name people are just out and about.
5: And
4: Marlon
5: been book drama
4: James.
5: Everywhere.
4: Yeah. Book drama. Marlon James, Patrick Radden Keefe, Minjin Lee, Ann Patchett.
5: Yeah.
4: Like everyone has a book this year. I feel like with the Christopher Nolan movie, it's just like jam-packed with stars.
5: Yes.
4: Also, in the sports world, there's all these, like, it's like the World Cup. It's we're seeing all these famous, like, not the new up-and-comers. Nobody cares. It's all about, like, the biggest name in each industry.
5: Yes.
4: And I've been really fascinated by that because a few years ago, it was all about
5: all the new kids.
4: Who's new, who's coming
5: or
4: up.
5: Or even last year. I felt like last year was a year of artists like Olivia Dean.
4: Yeah.
5: And this year, the only music story that has really resonated has been Drake dropping those bad albums.
4: Drake's bad albums. And then Bad Bunny's.
5: Yeah,
4: Super Bowl
5: domination.
4: That she hated.
10: No comment.
5: I love that.
4: I don't want to do that because I don't want to fight.
5: Yeah.
4: I just want to be together.
5: But it does feel like pop culture this year is run by the biggest names.
4: The biggest names.
5: Even everyone waiting for the next Beyonce album. You're still waiting for the biggest star in the world.
4: Yes, it just feels like huge
5: I can't think
4: names.
5: Of one new upstart where I'm like that.
4: Not this year, no.
5: What would you say 2026 is the year of for you?
2: You know, it kind of connects to what you're both saying, but to me, it's kind of this absence.
5: Mm.
2: And like, I know that sounds a bit philosophical, it's like there's an emptiness to this year pop culturally.
5: Yes.
2: It feels like something is missing.
5: Yes.
2: I'm such a pop culture enthusiast, but it's very hard for me to get excited about something. Everything I come to, I'm like, something's missing.
5: I agree. I kind of feel like the Holy Trinity of pop stardom for the last decade or so has been Beyonce, Taylor Swift, and Drake.
2: Yeah.
5: And when I think of what all three of them are doing this year so far, it's underwhelming.
2: Mm-hmm. I think it's for them, it's kind of not perfunctory, but, you know, just kind of ticking the box.
5: Yes. Yes.
2: And I think for the pop culture consumer.
5: Yes.
2: Because, you know, you've discussed this on this show, being priced out of everything,
5: being
2: priced out of the movies, being priced out of a concert.
5: Concerts.
2: There's like, there is nothing that makes them feel compelled to be involved or spend.
5: Yes.
2: And it's because of that absence, that lack of feeling,
5: this is why
2: the
5: been,
2: AI of it all.
5: Yes. This is why it's been so interesting to watch the energy around the New York Knicks, because I'm going to tell you something that I know. New Yorkers have not cared about the Knicks. Y'all care about the Knicks now because they're winning. And when I saw all those men outside the stadium having this block party, it's like, oh, this is a vessel for their collective energy that could not go anywhere else.
4: So one of the things that I have noticed that I am the most excited about is live things.
5: Yeah. Yes.
4: And I just went to New York. I saw a bunch of musicals.
5: Yeah.
4: And the two shows that I saw that I thought were just fantastic were Rocky Horror Picture Show and Cats, the Jellicle Ball.
5: I heard Cats was amazing.
4: It was a great time. But the thing that they do, it's, the show is great. The costume, everything is great about both of those shows. But what they both do that a show like Ragtime that I've also seen cannot do is that they make you feel alive in a theater.
5: And you're
4: Ragtime feels like you're watching a great piece of work behind a screen. Or like you could watch this on TV and it would be exactly the same.
5: Yeah.
4: But the thing that sports is giving us, the Knicks are giving us, the Olympics gave us with Ilya Malinin failing, is like that's live. That's drama. You cannot AI it.
5: Yes.
4: You cannot make it anything that it's not. You can AI the set, you can AI the costumes, mm-hmm. but at some yeah. point, the live human beings, Juliette Lewis singing yeah. Time Warp,
5: yeah.
4: like, it's insane. And what's happening?
2: And I think with yeah. sports, it's also about it being live.
10: Yeah,
2: like,
10: together.
2: It means most, no, forget being together. It means most if you watch it at the same time.
5: Oh, yes. Exactly.
2: You can't binge watch the game.
5: Yes.
2: You watch the game or you miss the game.
5: Exactly.
2: Right. And I think there's something to that. Intensity and sense yes. of state
4: and like intangibility, you it's know, like you can't hold on to
2: live,
4: it. It's here, it's
2: you know,
4: gone.
2: Live sports oh, yeah. is the thing. I mean, Arsenal winning oh, the totally. Premier League has, I mean, I hate it because I'm a Manchester United fan, but it's been so beautiful seeing the pictures and the videos coming from my hometown.
4: Maybe the reason that uh-huh. people are so into sports mm-hmm. is because it has the bodies, the sculpt, the mm-hmm. athletes.
5: Yeah,
4: they have these great bodies.
5: Yeah.
4: It has the sex intrigue, and it also has the big name star.
5: Yeah.
4: It has all the things that we're talking yeah. about this year.
5: And it's
4: going to
5: have
4: place.
5: A show. It's going to have Bad Bunny, too.
4: It's going to have like Bad Bunny. It's going to have people in the audience. The athletes are the stars. It's live. It's all yeah. the things we're craving and wanting, like yes. all the nostalgia yeah. core
2: there's
4: from the 90s.
2: F1 with Lewis Hamilton.
4: Yes, and Kim Kardashian.
2: Like, there's what I love about sports is the overlap of the world.
5: We did it. That's the year so far. Tell folks where to find you both.
4: Oh, you can find me. My podcast is called The Stacks. It's about books. You can find me on the internet at The Stacks Pod everywhere.
5: Yeah.
2: And my podcast is called Pop Syllabus. And you can find me on Substack under Pop Syllabus and Instagram Pop Syllabus and Christiana Amma also on Instagram. It's very, very chaotic. I'm yeah. warning you, but you're in for a ride.
5: Thank you both.
4: Thank oh you. God,
5: thank I
4: you,
5: admire Sam. Your minds. This little show is a co-production between Sam Sanders Productions and KCRW. We are distributed nationally by PRX. Our showrunner is Tyler Green. Our producers are Bennett Purser and Andrea Bautista. Nick Lamponi mixed this episode. Alicia Baitoub composed our theme music. And I, along with Big Boss Arnie Seipel, executive produced this show. 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
0: 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In Maine, weather tonight partly cloudy, mostly cloudy with some isolated showers for the northern mountains, lows in the 50s. Tomorrow, mostly cloudy for the northern mountains, partly sunny at times elsewhere, isolated showers possible, highs 58 to 67 for the northern mountains, 68 to 70. Elsewhere. 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
12: At 4 o'clock GMT, welcome to the newsroom. I'm Keith Adams. There's a ceasefire between Hezbollah and Israel following more hostilities.
13: There was a ceasefire, but they didn't let us sleep at night. They started striking with artillery and rockets. They didn't respect anyone at all and began firing at civilians.
12: The US cuts funding to HIV programs in South Africa over treatment there of the white Afrikaan population.
14: The problem of HIV/AIDS in South Africa is the largest in any country that we can imagine, or by far.
12: Of course, we'll have the latest from the World Cup. And remember this theme tune?

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1: Blinds.
2: Tourists, when they come in, they sort of come and purchase some of our merchandise. Obviously, them knowing that that merchandise or the funds then go back into the sort of youth programs. It's also quite nice for tourists to understand that we are a charity still and we are mainly here for youth work.
1: 40 years after the release of The Queen is Dead, people still travel from all over the world to recreate a photograph. But for the young people who walk through the doors each week, the Salford Lads Club remains more than just a piece of music history.

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1: 40 years of the Smiths' album The Queen Is Dead. That was the BBC's Joe McCartney reporting. This is Weekend. Here on the BBC World Service, I'll introduce our guests next.

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3: BBC News with Vigilialis. Renewed Israeli air and artillery strikes on southern Lebanon are reported to have killed at least five people. They come a day after a ceasefire was announced between Israel and the Iranian-backed group Hezbollah. The White House has criticized the Israeli strikes. They could undermine Washington's peace deal with Iran. The president of Bolivia, Rodrigo Paz, has declared a state of emergency hours after reaching a deal with the Maine Trade Union Federation to end weeks of protests that have crippled the economy. Mr. Paz said sectors with genuine grievances had started to withdraw, but that Bolivia faced an attempted coup. The U.S. State Department has derided the Cuban government's proposed economic reforms as superficial smoke signals. Communist lawmakers announced sweeping changes on Thursday. The island is struggling under a months-long fuel blockade imposed by the Trump administration. Mexican authorities are investigating whether two bodies discovered near Mexico City belong to two U.S. citizens missing since last month. An official said the bodies were found in a forest. Two remote-controlled roadside explosions have killed seven civilians in a tribal district of northwest Pakistan. Police say the first blast targeted a private vehicle and the second hit another, taking the wounded to hospital. The health minister for the Democratic Republic of Congo says confirmed cases of the Ebola virus there have risen to at least 933. The outbreak has been caused by a rare strain of the virus for which there is currently no vaccine. Australia's Agriculture Minister Julie Collins says the first mainland case of bird flu caused by the H5N1 strain has been detected in a remote area of the southwest. A migratory seabird was found to have the virus. Much of Europe is facing sweltering temperatures this weekend, with several countries on alert. Hot air from Africa has created a high-pressure heat dome. BBC News.
4: It's 2009, a cold January morning. A 23-year-old grips the wheel of a two-day-old $300,000 Ferrari. Overhead aeroplanes are coming in to land at Manchester Airport.
5: He zooms down into a tunnel and then he smashes into the wall. The front of his sports car crumples and the windscreen smashes.
4: He gets out of the car, his tall body ripped with muscles. The car is totaled, but he's okay, with barely a hair out of place on his perfectly coiffed head.
5: He jumps into a Bentley that was following right behind him. There's no time to lose. He has to be on the pitch within the hour.
4: Because this footballer never misses training, and it's his dedication, obsession some would say, that will make him a billionaire.
5: Welcome to Good Bad Billionaire from the BBC World Service. Every episode, we pick a billionaire and we find out how they made their money.
4: We take them from zero to their first million, and then from a million on to a billion.
5: My name is Zing Sing, and I'm a journalist, author, and podcaster.
4: And I'm Simon Jack. I'm the BBC's business editor.
5: And on this episode, we've got a billionaire who is actually the subject of several requests from listeners.
4: Yeah, a few of you have requested this one, including Mark, who emailed to say, as a suggestion for a future episode, I'd love to hear the story of Cristiano Ronaldo. He's a slightly different kind of billionaire, a genuine rags-to-riches story. Be fascinating to see him through the good, bad, or just another billionaire lens.
5: Well, if you're a football fan, whether he's good or bad probably depends on whether he's playing for your side or not.
4: Yeah.
5: I mean, the closest I can come to describing it as someone who doesn't watch tons of football, it's like watching someone dance ballet next to someone who can't dance at all.
4: Yeah.
5: Now 41 years old, he was declared a billionaire just last year, worth $1.4 billion.
4: Now that puts him in a very elite club of billionaire athletes, which you can actually count on your fingers. By many metrics, he's the most famous athlete, some would say, in the world. I'm sure Lionel Messi might have something to say about that.
5: Well, Ronaldo is also regularly described as arrogant, as narcissistic, and his behaviour both on and off the pitch is very rarely out of the headlines. So let's try to answer Mark's question, and to do that we'll have to go back to the beginning of Ronaldo's story.
4: Cristiano Ronaldo dos Santos Aveiro was born in 1985 in Madeira, a small Portuguese island out in the Atlantic Ocean. His mother

Poet Ian McMillan supports his local football team in the north of England, Barnsley FC. But he's also keen to fly the flag for England and Scotland as he writes a poem for In The Studio to mark the FIFA World Cup. As we trace his progress, we hear from a Ghanaian commentator on how she mixes tree and English language in her commentaries, and the poet laureate of California on his love of language and, as he calls it, soccer. Join me, Mark Wilberforce, for In The Studio after the news.

0: I've often been a fan of Ghanaian commentary. They incorporate the tree language, which is the most popular language spoken in Ghana. Even if you're not familiar with the language, they're just so passionate with the words that they paint.
1: That's a boy inside, outside the job on 18 no more. Yay, now so give me some man to the club, wanna come out there for no more. Marito,
2: Kasama. I'm always astonished at the speed of thought of any commentator who can, you know, have a go at doing it. I've been to one of the football museums where you can have a go at being a commentator. You think, all right, I'm a wordsmith, I can make things up as I go along, but you find that you can't. So I'm always in awe of the commentators on the radio in particular who can just tell you what's happening and use wonderful poetic phrases.
3: I am Joyce Anoyeboa, popularly known as a Fear Empress.
1: Just 2 minutes to go.
3: Football commentator and also the deputy general manager for Juventus Academy Ghana.
0: People often think that commentary is simply describing what's happening on the pitch. But how would you describe the craft of football commentary, especially as a Ghanaian?
3: It's not just talking about this player passed the ball to that player from this side and then there's a goal. No. But however, talking about the statistics and everything that a football-loving fan is supposed to know that would make him or her fall in love with the game. Football is very big. In Ghana, I know the politics is the NPP and then the NDC where people don't really understand each other. But when it comes to football, we are united.
0: I absolutely agree with that sentiment. Football having the power to bring opposing not only parties but tribes and everyone together. You worked in both English and tree. Do you have some examples of words or phrases in tree which help you to capture a particular feeling that English would struggle to do for you?
3: In Ghana, we have this legend. I'm sure you know him, Mr. Kobna Yeboah. Every single Ghanaian commentator listened to that particular man. He had this, whenever there is a goal or something, he just mentioned the Oluwa and everybody is excited, you know. I didn't really have a particular phrase. However, I believe there were some things that you say in the game that people love to listen. For instance, in English, when they talk about someone put a strike and then it's quite closer, they just say it. The person misses the goal by inches, but in tree, you've got to say something like eka kete kete kete. And this is a popular phrase. Eka kete kete. It just gives them some sort of picture that, you know, it was very, very close and they love it. And also when somebody scores a screamer, then maybe you will say, wapai shot na sheponim. Wapai shot, just to stress on what just happened.
0: And yes, I am very much familiar with Kwabena Yeboah, the legendary commentator and stuff. So that last phrase that you just used, can you just repeat it?
3: Yeah, wapai shot na sheponim.
0: Right, so that basically translates to the shot hit the post.
3: No, the shot entered the pole, like it's the goal. There is so much power.
0: Did you see what I done, Effia? I just embarrassed myself on the world service thinking that I understand tree fully.
3: But it's all good.
0: Thank you so much for clarifying that. Now, a poet might spend days searching for the right word, but a commentator has only seconds. So how much do you have to practice or do your homework on players and statistics to get up to speed?
3: In our era, we are fortunate to have the social media, the internet, to do our research before a game, to prepare for the statistics and any other vital information for me to, you know, put out there for my listeners. But once the whistle blows, trust me, I just flow naturally.
0: You're listening to the documentary In the Studio from the BBC World Service. I'm Mark Wilberforce, and today we're exploring football and language.
4: I know there are some differences in the terms. I always think of the 18 or the penalty box as pretty common terms in American soccer. Upper 90.
0: And the upper 90 that you just referred to means the corner of the goal where it meets the crossbar, just for our audience that are not aware.
4: Because the U.S. is much newer to soccer or football, and that being the biggest difference, I think, just what we call it. And we're, in my opinion, of course, very much a developing team. I noticed that some of the commentators try to adapt European language to show that we know more of the game. You know, we might have a British commentator on an American broadcast to help lend some credibility to it.
5: So it seems like we might be divided by a common language across the Atlantic after all. Back in Barnsley, we left Ian to ponder his poem. Football has rules and it has boundaries, yet every match is unpredictable because people are unpredictable. So is poetry similar? And do the rules somehow create freedom?
6: I think so. I think poetry and football are so similar because they have rules that you can break. They have a shape. The football match has got 90 minutes with a break in the middle and a bit of extra time. And the poem has a shape. And, you know, I like poems with shapes. I like sonnets. I like haiku. I like villanelles. But then I also like the freedom of free verse. But the idea that actually it's not that free because you end the line at the end of the line and there's this white space at the edge. You can sometimes write it for your voice. So that is a kind of form. And also, I like a poem that surprises me. Suddenly, perhaps towards the end, there's an amazing line. You think, gosh, I wasn't expecting that. And it's just like that with football. You know, you'll play a team that you should beat and they thrash you 5-0. And on the pitch, you see artistry, farce, you see tragedy, you see some people working hard, you see some people not working hard. Some people are obviously comedians in the dressing room. And it's the same with poetry. Some words are proper team players. Some words aren't. They'll just stand out there and maybe not do enough work and have to be thrown out. There are endless links between poetry and football.
5: Looking at poetry a little bit more closer, I mean, it's steeped in rhythmic rules, but does it necessarily have to rhyme?
6: No, I don't think it does. I think I've changed my mind over the years. You know, when I was a young man, people would turn up to my workshop that I was running and they had poems that rhymed. And to my eternal shame, I would say, look, go away and make it not rhyme. And then as I've got older, I've realised the absolute power of rhyme. And now, if those people had come back again, I'd celebrate their rhyming. And what I do is I try and make people rhyme in a different way. You've got a 10-line poem, rhyme the first line with the last line, the second line with the ninth line, and so on. So the middle two lines rhyme, and it's like a pebble being thrown into a pond, and you get a ripple effect. And the way that rhyme can actually help you to write the poem so that a rhyme in a line will suggest the next line that you wouldn't actually have thought of. So poems don't have to rhyme, and I love non-rhyming poems, but I do love rhyming poems as well.
5: Mm. When you mention those rhyming structures, what comes to mind is the poem that you did for former Barnsley striker Kayode Odeji. Do you recall those factors that you just mentioned in relation to the poem that you wrote for him?
6: Well, Kayode, he scored against Chelsea. And really, he wasn't a wonderful player. He was a striker who often missed the net. But then, on that one night, he was absolutely magical, you know, and he scored this goal. And then the week after, we were in the semi-final of the FA Cup and he missed a sitter. And I remember that I think the poem was written either for the radio or for a newspaper, so it had to fit a certain shape. Since then, I don't know where he is now, okay, Odie. He was briefly, for about 25 seconds, a great player.
5: Reading some of your other poems, the rhythm structure really does remind me of hip-hop cadences and even the great sporting poet Muhammad Ali in terms of flow and even your rhyming structure. To me, it's more or less about performance and painting a picture with words. What's your take on that?
6: Well, for me, it's always been about performance. I'm a show-off, you know, I like to show off and perform. And many, many years ago, I was in a band called Circus of Poets. We would perform poetry that actually doesn't look that great written down. When you perform it, it transforms the words. I remember we used to do one about ordering a burger. When you give it breath and you give it your voice. So yeah, I've always been a fella who likes to perform. And also I like to get other people to perform.
7: Last night I spent ages just writing things down in my notebook. Just words, ideas, World Cup, and poem kept recurring. I kept thinking of how the rhyme and the rhythm are going to drive this poem to make it celebratory, and also because it's going to be heard on the radio, so a lot of people will only hear it once and they haven't got the time or the luxury of reading it on the page. Because I've been doing this a long time, I have the confidence to know that if I just leave it for a while to marinate, something will emerge. So we'll have a go and see what happens in the morning. I'm going to sleep on it.
4: For me, soccer has always been a very difficult thing to write about. Just in the last few months, I've tried to get some poems going, and I'm working on one right now that I'm tentatively calling The Goalkeeper in Sunlight, just thinking about the different moods and moments of exhilaration and sadness and heartbreak that a soccer game or a match can include. It's a very much in the drafting stage.
5: The Goalkeeper in Sunlight reminded me of a conversation that I had with Ian McMillan, and he's working on a poem which is called The World Cup is a Shining Poem. It's interesting how the two of you are looking at this tournament as some form of beacon of light that will just illuminate not only the stadium that the game is played in, but more or less illuminating people's imaginations with the skills, the colours and the noises and the chants that we're expecting to hear at the World Cup.
4: I love that. And I love that he's writing about the light aspect of the game. My thinking with this poem is that it's almost like a goalkeeper is trying to catch rays of starlight or rays of sunlight. You know, I'm thinking of the goalkeeper as both beginning and end, how the goalkeeper is sometimes the centerpiece of a breakthrough or heartbreak, and just how massive the game is in people's hearts. It seems like a fitting analogy to use the sun and how much we rely on that for so many different parts of our life.
5: Many football fans might say they don't read poetry, but they create chants, songs, and stories. Are football supporters already poets without even realising it?
6: Football supporters are definitely poets. They sing, they chant. I'm always overjoyed by the fact that it's a place where you can get a group of men singing who would never normally sing. You know, the women sing as well, but you get a group of working class men singing. Our song at Barnsley is just like watching Brazil, which it wasn't really, but we sang it to the tune of Blue Moon. We go, Brazil, it's just like watching Brazil. It's just like watching Brazil. And then, you know, the way that people will come up with shouts and individual lines that are like a line of poetry. And what I also like is, like all oral poetry, it doesn't belong to anybody, it belongs to everybody. And somehow, you'll have seen this, the best chants seem to just appear from nowhere.
5: Poetry does appear spontaneously on the football terraces, but Ian hasn't left his verse to chance. He's worked hard over his poem for In the Studio, and the latest version is in.
7: Here's the same draft of the poem. The World Cup is a shining poem. The whistle blows, and the game begins, and the words begin, and the song. The World Cup's a shining poem where the images sing and the lines are long, painted on the grass like words on a page. Behind each song, each anthem, a million stories and more. And the penalty spot is a white full stop. Each game fades to memory, played on a stage. The World Cup whirling through our dreams. And the penalty spot is a white full stop where the poem or the game can change. Time passes, time passes, time scores. Across the map, from coast to coast, this is the summer I love the most. The moon is a football, high in the sky, like a free kick learning how to fly. I sang you this poem. It came in off the post, expressed the inexpressible in every line. And this poem is the gift of extra time.
5: Ian, I'm going to end with asking, who do you think will win the World Cup? And can you maybe, in relation to hip-hop artists, could you perhaps give us a freestyle of a line in terms of that nation who you think is going to win the World Cup?
6: Well, I think I'm fickle. So I think whoever's winning, like most football fans, I'll be supporting. And in the end, you'll think, well, I think that England are going to win. But then because my dad is, as I said that, tapping me on the shoulder, I also think that Scotland are going to win. So we're at the World Cup final and it's all happening. Something, something. The teams are grappling behind me. I can feel my dad tapping me on the shoulder. And as I get 90 minutes older, my dad tells me that Scotland's got to win, and I turn round with a great big grin. And as I turn round, I miss the goal that gets the World Cup in a shining place, that gets the World Cup with a grin on my face, because England and Scotland both won the Cup. I know that's not possible, but it is in a poem.
5: Wow, Ian scores again. Brilliant improvisation there from the poet Ian McMillan. And may the best team win. You've been listening to me, Mark Wilberforce, for the documentary In the Studio from the BBC World Service. The producer was Paula McGrath.
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9: Hello, I'm Brent Bambury. This is Day 6.
10: Summer of soccer is underway.
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13: And that means making sure the surface can handle everything from cleats to climate.
14: The technology's come a long ways, and we can manipulate the way the grass grows.
9: Perfect pitches, how to grow grass for the world's best soccer. That's coming up on Day 6 today. The robots are coming.
15: They don't take breaks. They don't require benefits.
9: How physical AI will transform manual labor. El Nino and global politics.
16: The thing I worry the most about is the heat.
9: Why this year's El Nino may be more powerful than ever. And a new milestone for an old franchise.
17: This is the one about screens.
9: Toy Story 5 is out, but should you watch it? All today on Day 6, the Don't Kill My Buzz edition. We're back after the news.
18: Live from NPR News in Washington, I'm Windsor Johnston. President Trump is praising what he calls early signs of success from a new tentative agreement with Iran. Speaking at Joint Base Andrews last night, Trump pointed to increased shipping traffic through the Strait of Hormuz, a key waterway for global oil trade.
19: Those ships are flowing out of the Hormuz Strait like nobody's ever seen before, actually. There were a lot of them, about 700 of them, and they're pouring out. The oil is all over the place.
18: The agreement signed this week reopened the strait and gives Washington and Tehran a 60-day window for further negotiations. But those talks are on hold as diplomats try to preserve a fragile ceasefire between Israel and Hezbollah. The two sides agreed to a pause in heavy fighting in southern Lebanon, but there have been reports of continued violence overnight. NPR's Jawad Rizkala reports before the latest ceasefire took effect Friday, an Israeli airstrike killed two paramedics in the region.
20: Jamil Bitar, a paramedic, said he arrived at the site of an earlier strike in Habush on Friday morning, after an earlier team had rescued three survivors. A second strike then hit the area, killing his two colleagues. Rescue operations were halted due to continuing airstrikes, and the bodies of the two paramedics were later recovered. Bitar also said a family of six, including three children and an infant, remain trapped under the rubble. The UN says Israeli airstrikes since March 2 have killed at least 130 first responders. Israel had no immediate comment on the deaths. Jawad Rizkala, NPR News, Beirut.
18: The Lincoln Memorial reflecting pool remains covered in algae after the water turned a deep shade of green just days after a more than $14 million renovation. The bloom has drawn attention as events marking America's 250th anniversary prepare to get underway on the National Mall. NPR's Rachel Treisman reports the cleanup effort includes tiny bubbles and industrial vacuums designed to remove the algae.
2: Experts say algae growth is not unexpected in the stagnant, shadeless waters of the reflecting pool. It was likely helped by the recent renovations that turned the pool American flag blue. Here's swimming pool specialist Steve Goodale.
21: The new darker interior surface is going to absorb more sunlight. It is going to result in water that's warmer, and that ultimately is going to lead to more prolific algae growth.
2: The National Park Service is using hydrogen peroxide and what it calls nanobubbles to oxidize the algae, which workers are vacuuming up. In the meantime, observers have noticed pieces of the new blue paint peeling off and floating to the surface. Rachel Treisman, NPR News.
18: Gas prices in the U.S. are starting to ease. AAA says the average price of a gallon of regular is now $3.95. It's the first time since March the prices have been that low. This is NPR. Award-winning TV comedy director James Burrows has died at the age of 85. Steve Futterman reports he directed some of the country's most iconic sitcoms.
22: If you are someone who reads television credits, James Burrows was a familiar name. He got his start on The Mary Tyler Moore Show. He directed four episodes of the legendary comedy. That was the start of a remarkable career. After that would come The Bob Newhart Show, Taxi, Cheers, Frasier, Friends, Will and Grace, and many others. He was most closely associated with Cheers.
23: Making your way in the world today takes everything.
22: He co-created the series and directed 237 episodes. He also played a key role on Friends, directing the pilot episode, and directed all 246 episodes of Will and Grace. For NPR News, I'm Steve Futterman in Los Angeles.
18: President Trump has unveiled a Boeing 747 donated by Qatar that's expected to serve as the next Air Force One. The aircraft arrived at Joint Base Andrews this week and will undergo extensive security and communications upgrades before entering service. The gift has drawn criticism from some lawmakers who question whether a foreign government should provide an aircraft for presidential use. President Trump has defended the arrangement, calling it a cost-saving measure. I'm Windsor Johnston, and you're listening to NPR News from Washington.
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9: I'm Brent Bambury. Welcome back to Day 6. This year's World Cup has already had a lot of standout moments. Cape Verde's 40-year-old goalie saved seven shots in an unbelievable tie with Spain. The Democratic Republic of Congo notched its first ever World Cup goal, and it was a header. Also, photos of Japanese fans cleaning up after the match in Dallas. Kansas rolling out the welcome mat for the Algerian team. The Scots, who conquered Boston. And Team Canada, you're looking good.
25: A hat-trick for Jonathan David on the world's biggest stage. Fantasy football for Canada. They will finish.
9: Sometimes it really is a beautiful game. And through it all, the other star has been the pitches. Turf grass scientists had to develop fields for 16 stadiums spread across three climatic zones. And FIFA requires that all turfs must be living, not artificial. That's a challenge in an indoor stadium with no sunlight, like in Vancouver. Canadian John Sorokin co-led the team that developed the turf for all 16 World Cup stadiums. He's a distinguished professor of turf grass science at the University of Tennessee. John, welcome to Day 6.
26: Thanks for having me, Brent.
9: 5 years and millions of dollars went into the work you did. How excited were you, John, watching the first match of this year's World Cup?
26: Oh, it's an unbelievable feeling. You know, it's a lot of work, a lot of sweat and tears, a lot of sleepless nights that went into this. And, you know, it was a massive undertaking for what we did for the pitches and a team effort. And to see that first game kick off in Mexico City was pure joy for me.
9: So your pitches have been getting a lot of praise, and I want to talk about that in a second, but your assignment looks so difficult. You had to grow grass for stadiums in 16 cities, some of which are indoors. Where do you begin?
26: Yes, you know, and it's, you know, it was crazy. So fortunately, like I said, it's a team effort. So you're as good as the people around you and the people that you work with. And each stadium was responsible for their own pitch. But we were charged at the University of Tennessee and then brought on Michigan State University when Alan Ferguson, the senior pitch management manager for FIFA, asked me to lead this project back in, you know, a coffee shop over tea and biscuits in East London back in 2018, said, you know, John, I want evidence-based data for this World Cup, because it's going to be the biggest one ever, and it's going to be indoor stadiums, it's going to be in three countries, and how do we make consistency and uniformity across all these pitches? And so, you know, the first task was once we found out which stadiums were selected, we broke them down to which ones are natural, which ones are synthetic that'll have to get converted, and then which ones are the domes. So there's five dome stadiums, including Vancouver, and, you know, we put those in a cluster. And then, you know, we had an outlier with Mexico City where the first match was. And, you know, that was a grass that was completely different than what we're using in the two different types of grasses in these stadiums now. So we did experiments in Mexico City over a 2-3 year period. And we found that we could grow the same grass that's grown in Toronto in Mexico City because their climate is hospitable for it. It's really cool.
9: What is the blend of grasses that you're using in the indoor stadiums?
26: So in the indoor stadiums, it's a mixture of Kentucky bluegrass and perennial ryegrass. So what we call cool season grasses, two common cool season grasses that are used a lot for anywhere from home lawns, cemeteries to sports fields and even some golf course roughs.
9: And it's 84% one and 16% the other?
26: Yes. And that's at seeding. So when actually when the ryegrass actually germinates a little bit faster when you seed these grasses to establish them. So the final composition is usually about a 70-30, 70% Kentucky bluegrass, 30% ryegrass. That mixture of those two grasses, you know, texturally, you look at them appearance-wise, they're very similar. But, you know, some have better attributes. There's a little bit more recovery from the bluegrass, and the ryegrass gives you a little bit more wear tolerance. But then, you know, they work really good symbiotically together.
9: And you have talked about measuring the coefficient of restitution of a moving soccer ball on different kinds of grass. So I tried to understand that, and I think you're talking about the shape of the ball. Is that right?
26: Yeah, well, more so it's the impact of the ball and the energy of the ball coming off as it hits the surface. So what, you know, this is probably one of the more fun studies that my grad students and technicians and undergrads got to work on is we had a soccer ball goalie training jugs machine where we could launch soccer balls, and we would launch them at an angle at the grass with high speed cameras on the sides and radar detectors, and we could measure the speed and angle that it's coming in and then the velocity and the angle coming out. And we could measure the coefficient of restitution, which is that change coming in and coming out. And what we want is the ball not to bounce too high off of the surface or too low.
9: Yeah. So why is that important? Why is it important to have that uniformity and to know that you got it right?
26: Well, we know it in Miami, it's the grass that's being grown in Miami is called Bermuda grass. And we know that grass grows when it's best, when it's, you know, 20 to 35 degrees Celsius. Whereas, you know, the cool season grass that's in Toronto and Vancouver is Kentucky bluegrass and perennial ryegrass, and it grows best at 15 to 25 degrees Celsius. So when you have different grasses, they're the Bermuda grass versus the cool season grasses, texturally they're different.
9: Yeah.
26: And so we have to manage them slightly different and at different mowing heights. So when we launch that ball in, we want to make sure if a team's playing in Miami and then going up to Boston or Toronto to play, we want to make sure that the ball is going to perform similarly as if they're in the same stadiums. Even though when they look down at their feet, it's going to look different. So they're not going to be used to that.
9: So the New York Times reported that you developed a machine with a 3D printed foot and a cleat to test the turfs. What kind of information did you get from that artificial foot?
26: Yeah. So what it does is it we invented this thing, you know, before this, even before the FIFA research, looking at American football, and we wanted to measure the compliance of the surface. Like, is the grass going to blow out? Is it going to give too much traction? Is it artificial? And does it give too much traction? What do we measure? And what we learned is all the sensors we put into this foot, we also know what the athlete's feeling back on their body, how much vertical force, horizontal, lateral force. So we can measure like in an XYZ kind of degrees of forces being put on the athlete, and even what we call a recoil, how much the surface pushes back on them. And we've used this as a litmus test for all of our research. So for the FIFA World Cup, and we tested, it was a 168 pound athlete or 75 kilo athlete with a static same kind of cleat, so we could measure, and that's the average weight of the last two men's World Cups. So we can have grasses mown at different heights, wet and dry, and we can do different studies, and we can hit that foot and make sure that the footing is going to be consistent. So like I said, in Miami, the grass might be mowed shorter and look different, but when they're running and cutting on it, they're going to have similar traction as they are the same ball roll when they're running and cutting on it.
0: Well, the reviews are in. An Australian midfielder and the Turkish captain praised the pitch at BC Place after they played in Vancouver. When the professionals say that, how does that make you feel?
26: It makes me feel like it's ecstatic. You know, it's unbelievable, because we always say in this part of the industry is like, if they don't talk about the pitch or the field after the game, that's the best thing. Because, you know, players always want to talk about how well they played or how good the game was. And if they do talk about the pitch, it's usually because they slipped or something was wrong. But so far this World Cup, we've been hearing people say that's the best surface they've ever played on, or things like how great it was. And they're literally talking about it in the locker rooms after the games. And that's it gives me goosebumps. Yes.
0: Go Canada. John, really nice to meet you. Thanks very much for being with us. Enjoy the rest of the World Cup.
26: Yes. Thank you, Brent. It's been a pleasure. Absolute pleasure.
0: John Sorokin is a distinguished professor of turf grass science at the University of Tennessee. Canada faces Switzerland in Vancouver on Wednesday. Here are some other stories we're keeping an eye on this weekend.
1: Young people deserve a sustainable economy, good green jobs, and a government with a credible plan to get us there.
0: University students Shirley Barnea and two other Canadian youth are taking the Carney government to court over its rollback of key federal climate measures. The lawsuit was filed by Echo Justice. It argues that the federal government has abandoned a slew of climate policies without establishing a credible new roadmap to reach its legally mandated target for reduced emissions by 2030. The suit comes amid broader criticism of Prime Minister Carney's environmental policies. Last month, Environmental Minister Stephen Guilbeault quit the Liberal caucus, referencing the Carney government's pipeline agreement with Alberta. And prediction markets are coming to Canada sometime this summer. Financial services company Wealthsimple says it's beta testing a new app that would let Canadians access bets on Kalshi, a U.S. prediction market. Canadian regulators recently granted limited approval for prediction markets to operate in Canada. Canadians will be able to place bets on economic indicators, financial markets, and climate trends, but not sports, elections, or pop culture. Wealthsimple calls prediction markets the fastest growing segment of financial markets. Critics say they blur the line between investing and gambling and open the door to insider trading. Coming up on day six, Toy Story 5. It's a blockbuster, it's a franchise, it's Pixar, but should you watch it?
3: It is telling you a story that is absolutely relevant to the present day.
4: Kid needs to learn how to make friends, and your screen ain't helping.
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9: I'm Brent Bambury. Welcome back to Day 6.
10: Here, a robot that never sleeps nor winks nor looks out the window stands guard over the men who work at this giant press.
9: As humans, we have a long history of imagining robots that will improve cost efficiency.
10: No robot machine has ever been accused of being absent-minded or careless at its work and never asked for afternoons off.
9: These utopian visions had us enjoying more leisure time because we were liberated from the tedium of work.
11: Where are the leftovers?
12: In the kitchen.
11: Never fear, while Rosie's here.
9: But the space age is already here. This week, Prometheus, the physical AI startup, co-founded by Jeff Bezos, announced it raised $12 billion. Physical AI is exactly what it sounds like. Trained, mechanical, AI humanoids that can interact with and adapt to their surroundings in the real world. Think machines that might replace people in warehouses and on factory lines. Companies like LG, Eclipse, and NVIDIA have already moved headlong into the emerging field of physical AI. So, what does this mean for our labor force, especially at a time when our federal government is sinking money into training and recruiting for trades? Tech journalist Takara Small thinks people may go into trades without understanding the way the shift to physical AI will change their career in the very near future. Takara, good morning. Welcome back to the program.
13: Good morning.
9: We're seeing gobs of capital being poured into physical AI right now. Where is this going to end up? What kind of jobs will be affected by this?
13: So a lot of the jobs that will be impacted by this are going to be those that are repetitive, that are quite physical, that require a lot of routine tasks. So I like to use as an example, an assembly line worker, someone who's in a warehouse, someone who's handling material, construction in some regards, which, you know, is quite broad. And that means it will impact a lot of Canadians, I think, whether they're ready for it or not.
9: Some estimates say this could be 30 to 40% of labor. What do you think of that?
13: I think that is likely an underestimation, to be honest. If we're thinking about how fast this specific type of technology is moving, if we're thinking about all the ways in which, you know, physical AI in the form of robots can be utilized in factories and warehouses and people's homes, we're just at the tip of the iceberg.
9: Now, there have been robots or forms of robotics in manufacturing for a long time. They've been on car assembly lines for decades. How is this technology of humanoid robots different?
13: It's a little different in the sense that they usually required human guidance or oversight.
9: Right.
13: That is changing. With these physical AIs, they can perform physically demanding work on their own. And I think what's most important is they can learn from what's happening around them. They can learn from new situations and then alter their behavior. So it won't require a human being to look and oversee, maybe perhaps one-to-one. It may require a human to oversee 1 to 50 robots. And that's not something we've seen in the past.
9: I've worked on assembly lines, and I know that the way that factory labor is divided, sometimes people are exchangeable. You can move from one machine to another. Will we see technology that will be able to do that?
13: We will, and I think quite soon. The ability for these machines to think, to change, to adapt, similar to how you would expect a human being to, is becoming the norm. And if I may say so, there's a little bit of like some breaking news happening this week. You know, Alibaba announced that they were rolling out a series of AI models that can help robots better understand and perform real-world tasks. Mm-hmm. They're one of the biggest companies based in China, and they themselves are rolling out all this new tech. So there are so many companies that are racing towards integrating physical AI as soon as possible.
9: Yeah, the rate of change here is something that I can't get my head around. But we've watched the development of robotics over the years, and we know that now the humanoid robots are capable of so much, and it's changing at the rate that AI is changing information. But what about the financial numbers here? If you are running a factory, it's going to cost a lot to retool with robots. Is it really cheaper to fund the research, build the software, and then build the robots than it is to keep humans on the job?
13: That is the trillion-dollar question. It is definitely one that I think many, you know, leaders, engineers, AI experts are asking as well. I will say that the cost for deploying and maintaining upfront is quite high. Yeah. It has dropped dramatically in recent years, but it's quite high. These robots can cost anything from $60,000 USD to $250,000. But we have to think about the long-term implications of this. Yes, it's quite expensive up front, but then once you have these robots, these systems, they don't take breaks. They don't require health insurance. They don't require benefits. You know, Amazon's robots can work sometimes up to 20 hours a day without breaks. I think if you're thinking about the cost over a significant amount of time, then that may be worth the investment.
12: It might be worth the investment if you're running a multi-billion dollar company like Alibaba or Amazon. But if you are a small company, or if you, you know, employ 50 people in a warehouse, I don't know what this period of transition will mean for you. But right now, the federal government is putting money into recruiting and training people to go into trades. Given what we're seeing with the development of robotics and AI and the pace of change, if you were one of those people entering a trade at this point, how much confidence would you have that there will be jobs for humans in that trade in the near future?
13: This is something that's very close to my heart, because I will say I have a lot of friends who are either considering or re-entering the workforce in trades because there's so much disruption in white-collar work. I would tell people that there is a shortage of skilled trade workers right now. That is very true. Mm-hmm. But physical AI is going to change the long-term picture, the trajectory, the opportunities in the next 10 to 20 years. Yeah. We are seeing an abundance of data centers that are being built, and they're hiring tradespeople who can make six figures because there's so much need. But that's in the short term. When these facilities, for example, are up and running, you're going to need perhaps dozens of people at most for security, for engineering, for technicians. And so people right now who are thinking, wow, I'm seeing all of these jobs, must understand that once these data centers are up and running, once these factories have a process in place, that will change. And there may be more competition, which means compensation will change as well.
12: What skills do you think will be most valuable in the years ahead?
13: A lot of creative thinking, problem solving. I will say the future belongs to people who can adapt to new circumstances, because so many things will be automated and we have no idea how fast this technology will be introduced, how much it will cost. So being able to pivot, being able to change, being able to think critically and use those skills in whatever new careers or environment pop up is going to be essential. There is no guide map or career map, which I think is very scary for myself and my peers. You know, there is no future that we can map out because this is all brand new. But what we do have in our arsenal as human beings, we can be creative, we can think outside the box, and we can use what skills we already have to try and adapt to what's to come.
12: We're looking at this through the lens of employment, but if so many jobs in a certain sector disappear, mm-hmm. or swallowed by automation, then what's the bigger picture there? What happens?
13: One of the things that worries me about physical AI and seeing perhaps a decrease in the number of human trades positions is that the trades usually are one of the few places where there's a union, where there's pay increases, where there are benefits. Many careers in the white collar space don't have that. And so if we see any change in hiring opportunities, it's going to have such a knock-on effect, because people go into this career because it's consistent and there's support. This is about more than just losing jobs in the trades. This is about maybe the changing ecosystem and how we expect people to survive in a world without pensions and unions and support.
12: Wow. Change is coming. Takara Small, thank you very much for being with us.
13: My pleasure.
12: Takara Small is a tech and business journalist in Toronto.

0: child. Who goes there?
1: Don't shoot.
2: It's okay.
1: Friends.
3: Do you know these life forms?
0: Yes. They're Andy's toys.
3: All right, everyone. You're clear to come up. I am Buzz Lightyear. I come in peace.
1: Oh, I'm so glad you're not a dinosaur.
4: Remember when we first met Buzz and Woody and Rex in the first Toy Story movie? That was 31 years ago. And hey, don't feel old. Just feel timeless. Toy Story was the first fully computer animated film. It was a huge success for Pixar. It also revolutionized the world of animated films. This weekend, Toy Story 5 opened in theaters. And this time, Bonnie, the little girl and the main human character in the film, is given an electronic tablet called a lily pad.
5: I want to talk to you, device.
6: Please, call me Lily.
5: Now look here. Me and the toys have been working all summer to try and get Bonnie to make friends with the Jordan twins across the street.
6: Yeah.
5: But then you had to ruin it with all your stupid... You're not even listening to me.
6: Oh, no. I was listening. I'm always listening.
4: This time it's the toys versus tech. But after three decades of mega successful films, is Toy Story still a series worth watching? Norm Willner is a film critic and the host of the Someone Else's Movie podcast. Norm, good morning. Welcome back to the show.
7: Thank you. Thanks for having me back.
4: This is the fifth film in the Toy Story series. When we first met Woody and Buzz in 1995, it was during the first Clinton administration. So they've been around for a long time. Were you excited to go see this film?
7: I should start out by pointing out that I really enjoyed Toy Story 5. I've enjoyed all of them except for 3, which felt like it was kind of trying too hard to be too serious. But no, I was not looking forward to seeing this because I got to admit, the stories feel pretty limited. Like, there's only so many ways you can tell these stories. There's only so many challenges you can offer these characters. And for the previous films, there has been a sense that they're telling a story of a childhood that no longer exists. Because obviously, the way kids grow up has radically changed even since the fourth one came out in, 2017, 2018.
4: Yeah.
7: And now, after the pandemic, after all the upheavals and all the ways that we've pivoted to child education and child care and all the other things that have happened in the world, it just seems odd that they'd want to make another Toy Story, which is all about innocence and adorable toys in little rooms coming to life and having small adventures. But that's not what they did.
4: I want to talk about how they've updated the story for what childhood is like in 2026. But first, you were at a press screening and you would have been there with a bunch of other journalists who, you know, maybe have a little bit of cynicism about movies, particularly movies that tried to recapture their childhoods. But what was it like? What were the other audience members like that were experiencing Toy Story 5 with you?
7: Yeah, the cynical thing, you're actually just describing me. But I think the thing with Toy Story is there are people who are now working critics and movie reviewers, entertainment journalists, what have you, who have not known a world without the Toy Story movies. They were either around when they were born and they've grown up watching them, or they grew up with them.
4: Yeah.
7: And so this was a room full of people, and I would guess that most of them were really excited. There was a guy in the row ahead of me wearing a Pizza Planet jersey, which is an in-joke in the movies, that you have to be a Disney adult to go and find.
4: Right, right. Okay. Okay, so everyone was open. Everyone was receptive to this sequel, the fifth sequel. What was the main storyline? How did they update it so that it worked?
7: Well, this is the one about screens. For the first time, the

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1: Expose a spy at a fancy ball that may or may not have been inspired by a child walking in on an episode of Bridgerton. It's really clever. And the inner lives of play are depicted in this film in a really fun new way with a different animation style that feels a little more cartoonish than, you know, 3D photorealism, the thing that Pixar does. And that's really fun too. So it kind of had me right away. And the introduction of the lily pad does change the dynamic in the bedroom where, you know, Bonnie has been playing with the toys that we know from the earlier films. But now there is this new threat, and it is the threat of watching your child sit still and not want to do anything while the screen takes your place. And it can work as a toy metaphor. And of course, it can work as a parenting metaphor.
2: That sounds like a really good conflict. Earlier, you mentioned Toy Story 3 as the possible exception, as the only Toy Story that maybe you didn't enjoy as much as the others. I remember near the end of that, it was traumatic to see these loved toys in an incinerator on a conveyor belt. So it seemed like it also could have been the end of the series. Do we actually need a Toy Story 5? Should Toy Story 3 have ended things?
1: I don't see how you could. I mean, there was a child at that screening. I saw that one at a 10 a.m. screening in a shopping mall. And the kid behind me was having probably his first anxiety attack of his life and did not know how to handle it. It was just marching up and down the aisle saying, no, no, no, no, no, no, no. And this was like a six-year-old. And I think it was a wild overcalculation, Toy Story 3. Yeah. And it was right after Up, and I think they were really high on all the acclaim they got for that film opening with this crushing emotional realism of a man losing the love of his life in that beautiful silent montage sequence. And it is a wonderful sequence. It does not translate to Toy Story, especially not once you involve the burning flames of hell awaiting our beloved characters. So for the fourth one, they corrected and tried to do something a little lighter, even though it was also about growing up and moving on. And this one finds a good balance. Toy Story 5 can be a little melancholy, and they do threaten at the very beginning to take us back to the form of trauma of Jessie being abandoned by her first owner, which was that Sarah McLachlan song that people will start crying just thinking about.
2: Yeah.
1: But then it settles into this lower stakes, ground level movie, which is really just the central concern of the toys trying to save a kid from being mind wiped by a talking screen. And that's actually the kind of stakes that I can really enjoy in a Toy Story movie. It doesn't feel like it's trying too hard, but it is telling you a story that is absolutely relevant to the present day. Parents will absolutely respond to it. People who've grown up with the original films as a foundational experience in their lives will also appreciate seeing the series understand that not every movie needs to be about pain or suffering or loss or dying in a fire. This one's gentler and kinder to all of its characters, but it really does just come back down to a kid who doesn't make friends easily needing to be pulled out of her shell. And that's storytelling. That's real emotional involving storytelling. And it's on a level of simplicity that might actually, you know, bring this show back to kids again instead of going for their parents.
2: Norm, I can feel your enthusiasm for this, but I have to ask you the question anyway. Toy Story 5, should we watch it?
1: I think so. I think certainly it's nice to be reminded that a simple story can still work in an age of event movies. And yeah, okay, a Toy Story sequel is an event unto itself, and there's probably an IMAX version that people are going to want to see. But yeah, honestly, I was very pleasantly surprised. They aren't trying to reinvent the wheel. And in fact, if anything, they're trying to return to the basics. And the reason people love these movies are the basics. You know, our toys love us and want us to be happy. They just want to do it on their terms.
2: Norm Willner, thanks so much for being with us.
1: My pleasure. Thanks again for having me.
2: Norm Willner is a film critic and the host of the Someone Else's Movie podcast. Toy Story 5 is in theaters now. Coming up on day 6, summertime and the reading is easy. Becky has her picks for summer reads.
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2: 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The smaller the temperature difference between indoors and outdoors, the less energy you're going to use for cooling.
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3: I'm Brent Bambury. You're listening to Day 6 from the CBC. Find and follow us wherever you get your podcasts. It's official. El Nino is here. And if the predictions are correct, it could be one of the strongest weather events the world has seen in decades. El Nino is a natural phenomenon that occurs every few years when trade winds shift and the Pacific Ocean warms. This year's El Nino is expected to be exceptionally strong, even historic. And worldwide, scientists say it has the potential to echo global catastrophes brought on by other El Ninos in centuries past. Chico Harlan is the global climate correspondent for the New York Times. Chico, good morning. Welcome to Day 6.
4: Thank you so much for having me. Happy to be here.
3: The National Oceanic and Atmospheric Administration declared the arrival of El Nino last week, and they warned that it could be a very strong event. For you, what was most notable about this warning?
4: Well, it did just confirm what many climatologists had been documenting, which was that the Pacific Ocean, the tropical waters, had been following this pattern that comes every few years, but this time in a very powerful way. NOAA just said what everybody knew was coming, which is that, you know, we'd passed the point where the uncertainty was raising questions about whether this would develop. Finally, they put their like stamp of approval on this phenomenon. Normally, these El Ninos, you know, show their full form towards the fall and then reach kind of peak amplitude in the wintertime. So we have still more time to watch and see how this thing grows and whether the forecasts that we're anticipating a potentially record-breaking El Nino are in fact correct.
3: Let's look at what's happening in the Pacific. I know that the oceans of the globe have been storing warmer temperatures for some time, but what does the data say about the temperatures in the Pacific right now?
4: Right now, temperatures in the Pacific, in this tropical part that is indicative of El Ninos, are hotter than they've ever been before, and not just by a tiny, you know, decimal fraction, but by a significant amount. They're well over, I'll just phrase it in Celsius, well over 29.2 degrees right now.
3: Mm-hmm.
4: Last year at this time, it was almost a full degree lower. And, you know, the normal temperature, let's just say over the last 20 years is about 27.7. It's like a 1.5 Celsius degrees difference, what the Pacific is right now in this zone. Every year, the ocean, the waters are absorbing more and more heat, and the possibility for these kind of big anomalies increases.
3: What you've shown in your research is that there are global economic impacts and social impacts that are considerable when these anomalies happen. And you've identified some of those. But let's talk about the one that you've written about that started in 1877. What happened in that year, and why is it being alluded to when we talk about what might happen in the year ahead?
4: It was, for me even, as somebody who follows this stuff, an event that I didn't know much about. I was shocked to see what, you know, this is most likely the deadliest natural event, at least in modern times. Famine that coincided with the El Nino occurred in many parts of the world. The global population fell by about 3%.
3: Hmm.
4: Huge population declines. Well, it means tens of millions of people died in India, in China, in parts of South America. All concurrently.
3: Yeah.
4: So it was only in the years after that scientists pieced together this puzzle and realized that what was called the Great Famine was in fact something that coincided with an El Nino.
3: But that famine changed the way we look at the world. The language that emerged after that famine is the language that is still used in some quarters to describing the first world or dividing the first world from the so-called third world, right?
4: Yes, that's true. And there's no such thing as a disaster caused solely by El Nino. there's almost always man-made decisions that feed into it.
5: Yes.
4: And in this case, you know, we're talking about India, let's say, as an example. Under British control at the time, India had seen huge droughts in the past and had often managed with some balance of local storage, of distribution, of food. And in this case, you know, the British were really trying to modernize and pull India into what they called like the global economy.
5: Mm-hmm.
4: Grains and other food goods that could have helped Indians stay alive. They were still continuing to export from India to the UK. There was a quote from an author who basically said that even as Indians died, the Brits were eating their bread. These dividing lines between rich and poor were intensified by this event. You know, this was an event that primarily hit the tropics. And much of those countries were at the time either influenced by colonization, by imperialism, or directly controlled by colonial powers.
5: There's also speculation about the role of other El Nino events across history, including in the late 1700s, when some historians think that it contributed to the French Revolution. Can you explain that?
4: Here's where it gets really fuzzy. I mean, some academics argue that it has contributed to the downfall of civilizations or the end of rulers in ancient Egypt.
5: Right.
4: And yes, indeed, like that it might have played a role in leading to bad harvests in the run-up and during the French Revolution, you know, the popular revolt. Now, the reason that you have to add some caveats is because the farther you go back in time, the shakier the records are.
5: Of course, yes.
4: And so there's potentially fuzzy estimates the farther you go back about what was actually happening in the climate at the time.
5: But the name El Nino comes from the Peruvian experience of tropical fish being identified around the Christmas period, around the end of the year. And that's how it gets identified with El Nino, with the Christ child.
4: Yes.
5: But there's speculation that the El Nino may have played a role in the downfall of the Moche civilization.
4: Exactly.
5: In Peru. That happened 1,000 years ago. So, I mean, I understand what you're saying, that a lot of it might be speculation. We're trying to build matrices that we don't have all the data for.
4: Exactly.
5: But still, it is interesting to think that there is that kind of effect.
4: Well, it's often said that El Nino is the biggest driver of change in weather, aside from the change of seasons.
5: Right.
4: El Nino, especially if you're living in a time before we're monitoring buoys in the ocean and we knew exactly what was happening, it could feel like this mystery curse coming from on high. And you would just wait for it to relent. But it would certainly shape and add pressure to leaders, to countries, to civilizations when it was happening. And it still is a huge event to deal with. And it still puts the same kind of pressure on societies, especially ones that are poor, especially ones that have fewer resources.
5: So let's look at the year ahead, because NOAA has said that there is a 63% chance of sea surface temperatures climbing 2 degrees Celsius above the norm. And other forecasts are saying it could go beyond 3 degrees Celsius, which would be the largest jump on record.
4: Yes.
5: What worries you most about those forecasts?
4: If it is an anomaly of 3 degrees, which is more than 5 degrees Fahrenheit beyond the norm in the Pacific, in this crucial zone of the Pacific, it will push the planet into clear, uncharted territory. Even 2026 could be the warmest year on record. Most likely, if this El Nino follows predictions, certain months later this year will start to be the warmest individual months that we've ever seen. Every time you get that kind of heat, people suffer tremendously. So I think the thing I worry the most about is the heat. That story is only developing and will continue with the next El Nino and the one after that and the one after that.
5: Chico Harlan, it was really interesting to talk to you. Thank you for being with us.
4: Thanks so much, Brent. Appreciate it.
5: Chico Harlan is the global climate correspondent for The New York Times.

0: You hear that? That soft, gentle breeze. Maybe there's a big tree in your local park or in your backyard, and a bench underneath, maybe some birds. Or maybe you're a beach person. Or someone who likes to spend time at the lake. Whatever your preferences, summer officially starts tomorrow. At last. And that means it's also time to find a chair in your favorite spot, put away your phone, and settle in with a good book while the kids play. If you need a little help finding a good summer read, we have you covered. Our Day 6 Books columnist, Becky Toyne, is back with her annual list of books to read at the beach, the balcony, or the backyard. Becky, good morning. Welcome back.
1: Good morning.
0: You have four books for us this year, three fiction, one nonfiction. Let's start with The Escapism. And first on that list, it's Villa Coco by Andrew Sean Greer. The novel just came out last week. What can you tell us about it?
1: So for the first book, I'm going to take us on a very relaxing journey to the Tuscan Hills in the 1990s. So extra relaxing because this is pre-internet in your pocket all hours of the day, right? And so this story is the story of our young man, who is the narrator of the story, who we don't actually know what his name is. When he arrives in Tuscany, they call him Joe, short for Giovedì, which is actually Italian for Thursday, which isn't his real name at all, but they just keep calling him that. He's a postgraduate. He's a bit lost. He's not quite sure what to do. Life starts now, and he's not sure which direction to turn, and he's encouraged to answer an ad, a somewhat cryptic ad, to go to Tuscany and be an archivist for a baronessa in a modest country home and make a catalogue of all of her many, many treasures, including a Picasso in her house. And so off he goes to this modest, eccentric, somewhat tumble-down old villa in the company of the baronessa, who is the Coco of the title. That's her name. And he spends sort of 6 months there with the baronessa. He learns to speak Italian. He slowly goes through her many, many, many treasures in her house. And she seems to collect these treasures and this art and also people and also memories and also stories. And he sort of becomes a little bit a part of this world without fully understanding it. The baronessa, I should say, is 92 and has so many stories that she's collected over her incredible life. And all is definitely not quite as it seems in amongst this group of eccentric people, as our young man Giovedì slowly comes to understand. It is in Tuscany, and it's quiet, and the olive groves, and so many wonderful meals, and the fresh pesto, and the Asiago cheese, and yeah, it'll just make you feel just relaxed.
0: It sounds escapist, but it also sounds quite intriguing. And Andrew Sean Greer won a Pulitzer for his novel Less, and that was described as musical in its prose. What's the writing like in Villa Coco?
1: It's definitely, if you read Less, you will recognize the main character in our young man in Villa Coco. The humor is there. I wouldn't call it musical. It's almost listicle in a way, right? Because he's an archivist and he's collecting all of these things that have been collected, and you just get a sense of all of the bits and pieces that are there.
0: Villa Coco by Andrew Sean Greer. Who do you think would like this book?
1: Definitely anyone who would like to go to Tuscany this summer and can't, anyone who has been to Tuscany and would like to be taken back there again, and readers of a writer like Kate Atkinson, I think, would enjoy this book.
0: Okay, next we have American Fantasy. This is by Emma Straub. The title has my attention. What's the story in American Fantasy?
1: The cover has my attention too. It's neon pink, neon pink and purple.
0: So it's American, vibrating.
1: It's vibrating. Total opposite of Villa Coco. This is not relaxing. This is high energy. This is 4 days on a cruise with a boy band who were a boy band, but of course are now a man band,
0: right?
1: They're
0: right.
1: All in their 50s. And as I was reading this book, I felt like the band seemed to be modeled a bit on New Kids on the Block. I got to the acknowledgements and Emma Straub thanks Joey McIntyre of New Kids on the Block. And it turns out that New Kids on the Block do this 4 day cruise. So I think it's clear that it's inspired by them. And I will out myself here as someone who adored New Kids on the Block when I was 10 years old. Yeah, so I kind of, this novel was definitely speaking to me and certainly to millennial and Gen X women who loved a boy band when you were young. And the market for the American fantasy cruise is, of course, mostly women who are sort of in their 50s now, just in this bubble of kind of reliving your youth and just where everything kind of goes on hold for this period where you're just on the cruise with the five members of the boy band who are also now all in their 50s. And so you kind of get to meet them and see that they've all had different paths through life and different successes and failures in love and luck and business and different responses to fame. They, of course, don't all want to be there, but unless all of them go, it doesn't work and they could all use the money, so they all go anyway. And the main character actually is a woman who is recently divorced and she's supposed to have been on the cruise with her sister, who was the bigger fan of the two, but her sister breaks her leg and she can't go, and so she goes by herself, quite reluctantly actually, but ends up, as she herself is at this turning point in her life, she's newly single. She finds out that when she goes back to work after the cruise, a 20-something who's really good at TikTok has been promoted and is now going to be her boss. You know, it's a tough time for her, but she gets to kind of reconnect with this period of innocence and joyousness.
0: Is it bittersweet? It sounds like it might have sort of little middle age kind of angst to it.
1: But for sure. It's bittersweet. On the one hand, you have like 80s-themed parties and a lingerie party, which everyone can tell is clearly a terrible idea.
0: Yeah.
1: And 4 days of excess. But at the same time, as you get to know members of the band a bit better and certain women who are on the boat, they're complicated people. They're not the people they were when they were 10 years old and had the posters on the bedroom wall, right?
0: Do you have to be a New Kids on the Block fan to enjoy Emma Straub's American Fantasy?
1: Definitely not. So Emma Straub, she wrote a novel called The Vacationers. Mm-hmm. She's really good at writing summer reads kind of literary fiction. She's awesome. And so this is brilliant escapism. If you want to just get the sense that you went on a cruise without leaving your couch, this is for you. You know, they sail from Miami. It's all hot and sunny and bathing suits. And the cover's vibrating and the book is like that.
0: American Fantasy by Emma Straub. And here's another fiction book, Homebound by Portia Alon. This novel feels like it's ambitious. It crosses multiple centuries. What's the story connecting these hundreds of years of characters?
1: Yeah, so this one is epic. It's a debut novel and it's been really buzzy. I love it. It's for you if you liked Station Eleven, if you liked Cloud Atlas, if you liked Ministry of Time. It has multiple threads. One takes place in 1983, one in the 2080s, 2090s, one a bit further in the future. We're not sure exactly when it is. And then one in the late 26th century.
0: Oh my gosh.
1: In the 1980s, the main character is a young girl who is building a video game. I don't know if you played this kind of game when you were young. I did. The ones that are just written prompts. It tells you, like, you wake up and you hear a noise outside. What do you want to do? Go to the window. Mm-hmm. Ignore it, whatever, and you just tell it what to do. So she's writing that kind of video game. In the late 21st century, we see a scientist who is developing robots, essentially, who are kind of AI but are learning empathy and starting to think about the ethics of what that means, and also see that there is going to be a project clearly financed by someone modeled on Jeff Bezos and Elon Musk to go and colonize a planet that is many hundreds of years away and that people have to be put into a sleep to be taken there by the robots on a spaceship. And then in the late 26th century, the Earth resembles Waterworld, that very expensive Kevin Costner movie, right? And it mostly takes place on a vessel called the Babylon. And we're not sure what connects all of these threads, but we do know that in the late 26th century, there are some people who have a quest to go and meet an astronaut when she returns to Earth from a journey which has taken many hundreds of years. And as you're reading the book, you don't know whether this is a true story, whether this is sort of, a myth.
0: Yeah.
1: Whether it's the Messiah, who's kind of, this is sort of the importance that it's taken on in the future, right? Whether this is something to do with the video game and something to do with another story in the past, and maybe the robots that have confused fact and fiction and spun a new story that in the future has taken on biblical proportions. You don't know. But as you're going through the different time frames, all of which are brilliantly imagined, you get very invested in how time is connected over such great range of time.
0: It sounds like a brilliant concept. Is it sometimes with time travel novels, it might be challenging to follow the thread of narrative? Is that an issue in this book?
1: Not at all for me. She visualizes all of the worlds really well. I actually found the 1983 world the least well visualized because, you know, that one was one that I remember, but everything else was so, I thought was so well done.
0: Last book is a nonfiction pick, and it's Bonfire of the Murdochs, written by Gabriel Sherman, who also wrote the screenplay for the film The Apprentice, the story of Donald Trump and Roy Cohn. And of course, the TV series Succession is loosely based on the Murdochs. But this is a work of nonfiction. What does Gabriel Sherman focus on in this book about that family?
1: The interesting thing is that he doesn't focus on one thing. This book is fast. In less than 200 pages, he covers a century. Hmm. And so he doesn't just kind of take one small period and go into it in detail. He starts with Rupert Murdoch's father and goes through Rupert Murdoch's childhood and his first marriage and his second marriage and his children and his subsequent marriages and all of his deals and his double crossing and his voracious appetite to be constantly getting bigger and bigger. And it is like watching a swiftly bouncing ball as it moves from this deal to that deal to this betrayal of a child or of a friend or business ally, right? So if you like gossip, if you read tabloids, if you watched Succession, or if you didn't, I haven't seen it actually, it was just so fast-paced. It's sensational, as you would expect it to be, talking about someone who, you know, has built this huge tabloid empire. And I saw one review that described it as a brilliant guide to how not to love your children, because, of course, there is in all of this just this ruthless pitting of adult children against one another, yeah, in a race that they don't even necessarily want to be part of, but yeah, have no choice. It has elements of a business book, but I was really impressed with the way that even though it's covering that huge amount of time, almost 100 years in less than 200 pages, and all of these deals and boardroom shenanigans, you also really got a sense of the people. It didn't just feel like a list of all of these deals that were done. You really did get a sense of the children and of Murdoch and of his various wives and of various people that come and go.
0: Is it the brevity of it, the fact that it's 200 pages, that makes it a summer read? Because it sounds like it could be quite thorny.
1: Yeah, it's thorny for sure, but it's also a bit like reading a tabloid magazine. It's a bit like reading People magazine or something. Okay. And it's just fascinating to just read the story of this man who rules like a king. It feels like the best fiction, right? But Bonfire. It's all true.
0: Bonfire of the Murdochs is written by Gabriel Sherman. Becky, those are your summer reads. Thank you very much for coming in, and have a great summer.
1: Thank you. You too.
0: Becky Toyne is our Day 6 Books columnist.

And that's our show for this week. Day 6 was produced by Lori Allen, Annie Bender, Michelle Parisi, and Pedro Sanchez. Our intern is Addie Tiller. Our senior producer is Gord Westmacott. And I'm Brent Bambury. It's one day to National Indigenous Peoples Day, 4 days to La Fête de Saint-Jean-Baptiste, and 7 days till we meet again on...

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1: 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From LAist and APM American Public Media, it's This Old House Radio Hour. I'm Jen Largess. Every dad in America has a theory about the thermostat. Turn it up, turn it down, shut the vents. But what actually saves money?
2: When you close vents in one room, you are increasing the pressure in the duct system and you may be increasing the amount of leakage.
1: Comedian Ben Glebe's modest San Fernando Valley home may be hiding the future of late night comedy.
3: This home, it was owned back in the 50s by this very famous pop singer. That studio was his studio.
1: That garage may look like untapped square footage, but turning it into living space is more complicated than just hanging drywall. All of this, plus we're answering your home improvement questions at 877-864-7460. Coming up next.
4: Live from NPR News in Washington, I'm Windsor Johnston. Reports from southern Lebanon say at least five people have been killed in new Israeli airstrikes, despite Friday's ceasefire with the Iranian-backed militia Hezbollah. The BBC's John Donison reports the fighting in Lebanon is a key part of the tentative agreement signed this week by the U.S. and Iran.
5: Any pledge of a ceasefire has to be taken with a pinch of salt, given that all previous promises have failed to end the fighting. Now, yesterday, Vice President J.D. Vance pulled out of a trip to Switzerland to start the negotiations with the Iranians. There are some reports this morning that the U.S. Special Envoy Steve Witkoff is traveling to Geneva today to meet with the Iranian Foreign Minister. But the ongoing violence is an indication of how fragile these negotiations are. And we've got 2 months to negotiate a broader deal between Iran and the United States.
4: That's the BBC's John Donison reporting from Jerusalem. The newest Air Force One plane has touched down in the U.S. ahead of schedule. NPR's Ava Berger reports the jet, which arrived at Joint Base Andrews on Friday, was gifted to President Trump from the Qatari government.
6: President Donald Trump addressed service members in front of the jet painted red, white, and blue. He praised the early delivery of the luxury Boeing 747.
7: This plane was transformed into a flying White House at a level of luxury that nobody's ever seen before, probably even almost outside of an airplane. Nobody's ever seen anything like this.
6: The Qatari government gifted the plane to Trump last year. Industry groups originally said the plane could be worth about $400 million. It was one of the biggest foreign gifts ever received by the U.S. government. Because of that, it raised legal and ethical questions at the time. The plane will now undertake commissioning flights as a, quote, final exam before the president officially uses it. Ava Berger, NPR News.
4: On Wall Street, all three major stock indexes ended the short holiday week on a high note. NPR's Emily Kopp reports that's thanks to news of a deal out of the Middle East.
8: The announcement of a deal to end the war with Iran and reopen the Strait of Hormuz so oil can flow again was good news for investors and for drivers. Gas dipped below $4 a gallon. But inflation is still the highest it's been in more than 3 years. So even though the Federal Reserve left interest rates alone this week, policymakers indicated they might have to raise rates in the future to combat inflation. Meanwhile, SpaceX, the new stock on the block, soared higher. It ended the trading week on Thursday up 15%. For the week, both the Dow and the S&P 500 index rose less than 1%, while the Nasdaq climbed 2.4%. Emily Kopp, NPR News.
4: This is NPR.
0: With this main news, I'm Sandra Harris at 7:04. The City of Waterville and the Town of Sydney have each given approval to an Amazon distribution warehouse that's proposed on a 50-acre site less than a mile from Interstate 95. Nicola Grisco reports.
9: The 159,000-square-foot building would serve as a last-mile facility where packages would be received and then dispatched to their final destinations. Amazon officials say the warehouse would generate 150 to 200 full and part-time jobs for the area. Meantime, a group of Sydney residents have gathered enough signatures for a petition calling for a six-month moratorium on large-scale industrial development. A town official says legal counsel are reviewing the petition to decide what the Sydney Select Board might do with it. The Amazon project still needs permits from state environmental regulators and transportation officials and the U.S. Army Corps of Engineers. Amazon officials say if they receive all required permits, they expect to break ground on the project near the end of this year. For Maine Public Radio News, I'm Nicole Ogrisco.
0: In Maine weather today, considerable cloudiness, spotty to isolated showers, highs in the 60s for the northern mountains, 67 to 75 for the rest of the state. Tonight, mostly cloudy, isolated showers and lows 48 to 56. Tomorrow, considerable cloudiness once again, spotty showers are possible with highs 67 to 78. In Augusta, cloudy skies, 59, 61 degrees with some showers in Bar Harbor, cloudy in Millinocket and 59.
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1: 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It's This Old House Radio Hour. I'm Jen Largis. Before we get started, I want to wish a happy Father's Day to all the dads out there who taught us that every project should take twice as long as expected, require three trips to the hardware store, and to always leave behind at least one mystery screw. And now with summer temperatures climbing and energy bills rising right along with them, every dad in America suddenly seems to have a PhD in HVAC. According to conventional father wisdom, cooling an empty house is like air conditioning the neighborhood. But does turning your AC off when you leave actually save money? Dr. Allison Bales, founder of Energy Vanguard, a building science and residential HVAC design firm in Decatur, Georgia, explains what really happens when you adjust your thermostat and the smartest way to stay cool without breaking the bank. So, Allison, does turning off your air conditioner when you're not home save money on your energy bill?
11: It can make the house very difficult to cool down again if you set the thermostat too far back or if you turn it off. It's kind of a wash in a lot of houses. In general, it's not a big saver. There are better things you can do.
1: Do you save money if you buy a unit that's maybe sized larger than you need so it could cool the room faster?
11: No. In terms of sizing, you know, whether you're talking about a window unit or a central unit, if you are cooling to the same indoor temperature with the same house, the amount of energy you're going to use is almost the same whether you have an air conditioner one size or another one that's three times as big. The one that's three times as big will cool it down faster. It uses more energy while it's operating, but then it's off for a longer period of time.
1: What about closing vents in rooms that you're not using to save money?
11: Oh, one of my favorite topics. You actually may end up using more energy if you have a leaky duct system that is outside the building enclosure. Let's say you got ducts in it, especially if they're in an unconditioned attic. When you close vents in one room, you are increasing the pressure in the duct system and you may be increasing the amount of leakage. You may also end up with some moisture problems in the house because you're not cooling and dehumidifying enough. If you're in the humid part of the world, if you're not air conditioning, you're not dehumidifying. And so you may end up making a room with the closed vents too humid and it may grow mold. So you don't want to do that, definitely.
1: Do you have any tips to make sure that your air ducts are working properly to cool down and sort of conserve energy in that way?
11: One of the first things to do from the inside of the house, you can go around and with the system turned on, and you can even accelerate this a little bit by going to the thermostat and turning the fan to the on position, or if it has different levels, you can turn it to high so that you get as much airflow as possible. And then go around all the vents in the house and feel if you're getting airflow. But if you're feeling little or no air, it could be that the duct attached to that vent is no longer connected. I can't tell you how many times I've seen in crawl spaces and basements and attics, ducts that have come disconnected. And so the room that they're supposed to be blowing air to no longer gets the air. There are booster fans you can put in ducts. And if you have to do that, then you've got a serious enough problem with your duct system that you ought to get a professional to check it out and find out why you're not getting the airflow you need to get.
1: So when it comes to keeping your home cool, what is the best way to do it if you're on a budget? What's the best place to sort of concentrate your efforts?
11: One thing you can do with windows is use them to keep the sun out. If you've got blinds or shades on the inside and you put them down, that can help. But that heat has already traveled through the glass. It's best to stop the heat before it even goes through the glass if you can. So get some kind of exterior shading or planting a tree and waiting 20 years on the air conditioning side, the best thing you can do is turn the thermostat up. The smaller the temperature difference between indoors and outdoors, the less energy you're going to use for cooling. And one way you can make that work is by using fans, ceiling fans, or just rotary fans inside the house. More insulation will definitely help. But here's what I always tell people, don't insulate the attic until you do some air sealing. Air sealing is one of the most cost-effective things to make your house more energy efficient. It's better for comfort, and it's also better for indoor air quality.
1: Is there any hot spots that you should definitely check around your house to make sure they're sealed properly?
11: Yes. The places to look are down low and up high. There's all kinds of places in the floor that could be sealed. And in the attic, same kind of thing. You have lots of penetrations for wiring, for ductwork, places where the drywall meets the framing, and that can allow a lot of air into the house.
1: And how do you feel about whole house fans?
11: Whole house fans are great in dry climates. You can run them at nighttime. You bring in that cool, dry air, and you know they do this in California a lot, cool off the house, and then they can close up the house in the morning, and it will stay cool for a while. In the Southeast where I live, you don't want to do that in the summertime when the humidity is high, because you're going to start growing mold everywhere in the house if you do that. Mm-hmm. And I know that from experience, because before I knew much about building science, I did that in my grandparents' house one time. The other thing is you have to be careful about air leakage there. When they're not running, there's still a lot of air moving through them. You can buy airtight whole house fans and insulated too.
1: So what can you do to keep your AC unit running efficiently to help save money?
11: Number one, make sure the filter is clean. Change your filter as often as you need to. Air conditioning contractors get called all the time for problems with cooling, and they show up, and one of the first things they usually check is the filter, and it's often very dirty. They replace the filter, and that often fixes the problem. Not always. Sometimes there's other stuff going on. In terms of the outdoor unit, make sure that you don't have shrubs growing around it, that you don't have a pile of leaves halfway up the outside. Make sure that dogs haven't been peeing on the outdoor unit, because that can corrode the metal fins and cause it not to transfer heat efficiently.
1: Our AC unit was running way more than normal a few years ago, and we were actually, I didn't know you could be low on coolant.
11: Yes, and that's another issue for the HVAC company, not something that homeowners can check. And if you have a leak, you have to replace them. They don't last forever.
1: And what temperature do you keep your house at, may I ask?
11: In my house, I did the load calculation for 75. It depends on the outdoor temperature. I mess with my controls all the time. Typically, I leave it at about 74 when we're cooling.
1: Well, Allison, thank you so much for this information. We appreciate your expertise.
11: Oh, well, you're very welcome. I'm glad to be here.
1: That was Dr. Allison Bales. His book, A House Needs to Breathe, or Does It? 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Or you can leave us a voicemail anytime. 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
12: Hi, Jen. This is Craig Simpson from Savannah.
1: Hey, Craig, what's your question today?
12: I have a older tile, I would say about 30 years old. It's about the 4-inch tile. And the person who installed it used some kind of material that's not correct. My question is, what could possibly be the material, or did they just use way too much water in the grout? Or, and then the next one is, how do I make it? Can I partially scrape it and put something over top so I don't have to take all the grout out in order to be able to make it cleanable?
13: Absolutely. We've got Zach Detmore, a general contractor for the show, here to help us out. And Zach loves a good mystery.
14: Man, I feel bad for you with grout problems. Grout problems are terrible because it's like all these little lines, you know, it's irksome. I'll tell you one thing that happened to me was we did a subway tile shower and we used this grout that the homeowner bought. It was the latest and greatest. And then there was like a class action lawsuit on it. And it basically turned to this sort of jelly. You could almost kind of dig it out with your fingernail to some degree wherever it got wet or dirty. And I had to basically scrape out all the tiles in that bathroom and redo it. So there have been several grouts, like new to the market ones, that ended up not being as good as they said they were. So my guess is that could be happening.
12: That sure sounds like what this is. Yeah.
14: Yeah. So I think, unfortunately, at least the one I dealt with, it was in specific areas where it was getting wet from the shower, that it was deteriorating more rapidly than areas that were very low traffic. But I basically dug as much as I could out. I used a oscillating multi-tool with basically a grout blade that sort of looks like a abrasive on it to sort of get in there and remove as much as possible. Then I regrouted using the most expensive and highest quality grout I could afford at the time, because you want it to not only stick to what's below, but also be very hard because it's a shallower joint. Mm. So my recommendation would be like a pre-mixed one or an epoxy grout. It's going to be harder to install, but then you're going to have that that confidence that this is a very high performing product, something that you would use like in a commercial space.
12: Well, and to add insult to injury, not only are they the 4-inch, they've got the little diamonds, every other one in it, to make it look like the older.
13: Oh, no.
14: So,
12: I mean, am I going to be better off to just rip it up and put something new down? And if I do, as you say, you know, kind of route it out a little bit, how deep do I have to go?
14: Yeah, as deep as possible is the simple answer. And how large is the area?
12: It's not very large. Honestly, about 3 feet wide, probably by about 8 foot long.
14: No fun. My recommendation for you would be to probably do a little practice spot somewhere inconspicuous. Engage how long, you know, if you say, all right, I'm going to do a 6-inch by 6-inch area, I'm going to time it and see how you do with the cleaning and then the reapplication of grout. And then if you say, I'm willing to multiply that amount of time over the whole bathroom, then go for it. And if you're not, then maybe rip the whole thing up. Because at least if you rip the whole thing up, you know, it's not going to give you future issues, but you are going to be taking out the toilet, taking out the vanity, and taking on a much bigger scope of work.
12: Mm-hmm. Yeah.
14: But I think you got this. Do a little sample area.
12: Yeah, that sounds like sound device. By the way, I absolutely love your show. Unfortunately, I'm not a TV person, so your radio show hits me spot on.
14: Oh, that's great. I definitely think we look better on radio. All right. Well, thanks for calling from Savannah. We appreciate it.
12: All right. Thank you so much again for your advice and your show. I appreciate it.
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2: Hi, Jen. How you doing? This is Jack Hanlon from Burlington, Massachusetts. I'm stoked to talk to you guys. I love the show.
1: Absolutely. We're glad you called in. Jack, what's your question today?
2: I have a split-level house built in around 1960. I've been here for about 10 years, and we're having an issue with our crawl space. So when we got the house inspected, they had told us there was a lot of humidity in the crawl space. And we found out the hard way our first year here. We kept our Christmas tree down there. The next Christmas, we took out the Christmas tree and it was ruined because it was so humid down there.
1: Oh, no.
2: So it was a tough way. We knew it was humid down there. We didn't think it was quite bad.
1: That bad, yeah.
2: Yeah, right? Like, holy moly. So I wanted to pick everyone's brains on dehumidifiers because honestly, like, I'm not super handy. I don't even know where to start.
1: Yeah, absolutely. Well, we've got Zach Detmore, a general contractor for the show, and Ross Trithewey, the building engineer for the show, both here to help. And I think that your question is a common one, right?
3: So I got a first question. What's the floor and wall system of this crawl space? We got dirt down there. We got concrete. What are we talking about?
2: We got concrete. So concrete walls, concrete floors. So we don't keep a ton down there. Our oil tanks in there. And we have a few bins that are sealed up. The sealed up bins, like, that stuff's been safe. We've been afraid to put anything of value down there because of the situation we're having.
1: So, Ross, what leads to humidity in an area like that?
4: Yeah, so the first thing is trying to figure out where the humidity is coming from. Most commonly, it's water vapor coming in through the slab and through the foundation wall or the crawlspace wall. So basically, if you... You know, every time you have groundwater movement underneath that space, you also have, you know, anytime it rains and snows, you know, that water is seeping into the ground. And then, of course, it's diffusing through the foundation wall or through that slab, and it's adding moisture to that space. And then, obviously, if you add too much moisture to that space, the humidity rises and rises. The dew point becomes a concern, and any cold surface down there has a risk of condensing. And that's where mold grows.
1: So does that mean that something was built incorrectly, or is that just a thing that happens?
4: Well, so for the older houses, you know, I think Jack said 1960s construction. So that, you know, that at that age of home, they weren't really thinking about vapor barriers.
1: So the heart of it all is what comes next? What can he do about it?
4: The best way to do it from my point of view would be if we could seal up that crawl space. So that could be, you know, using, you know, caulking and sealing up all the air leaks in that space and then putting down a vapor barrier effectively. Just even a 10 mil polyethylene sheet would be all that you would need to basically wrap the slab and wrap the walls. And that would then stop that vapor from coming in. If you stop the vapor from coming in, then of course, anything you put down there doesn't have to work as hard to keep it dry right? So if you don't stop the moisture from coming in, then of course you need a very large dehumidifier to solve that problem. The way I view it is that you can either solve it with mechanical means, you know, put in a big dehumidifier, or you seal up that space, get the moisture to stay out, and put in a very, very small dehumidifier just to deal with that extra moisture, that residual moisture that gets in there.
1: Zach, is this a DIY project, or who do you call for something like this?
3: I think it depends on the DIY skills.
1: Jack, what are you thinking?
2: I am thinking, so you guys mentioned DIY skills. When it comes to this stuff, mine are kind of non-existent. And I'd
1: That's
2: love
1: not
2: to know,
1: you,
2: like,
1: Jack. Nobody has this skill. This is a specialized one.
2: What kind, who would I call for, to put in a vapor barrier? Do they have, specialists for this kind of stuff? Is this, a plumbing thing? What kind of person would I call to install a vapor barrier?
4: Yeah, I mean, the first place I would jump to is, in most markets, they are what I'll call, waterproofing contractors. So if you just Google searched, wet basement, contractor, there are companies that specialize in exactly that. They install dehumidifiers, sump pumps, vapor barriers.
3: I have seen a couple of these jobs done where they sort of detail the poly nicely and it's up the wall. And it's incredible how professional and clean it looks when they're done, the way they can sort of wrap around corners and pipes. It's it's obviously something these people do day in and day out. And I bet they wrap a really nice present.
4: Mm-hmm.
1: Around Christmas time when Jack gets his new Christmas tree.
3: Yeah, that's right. Jack gets his 17th Christmas tree.
1: Yeah.
4: Perfect.
3: But yeah, I think Ross is spot on. I think having a company that does and specializes in this and also works in your area is going to probably know sort of what's causing it and how to best address it. I think that waterproofing contractor is the perfect choice for you.
1: All right, Jack. Well, we wish you luck with it. Thank you so much for calling in.
2: Appreciate you guys. Thanks so much.
3: Merry Christmas.
2: Happy holidays.
1: Call us now to have your home improvement or DIY question answered. 877-864-7460. That's 877-864-7460. Or you can leave us a voicemail anytime. 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
5: Hi, Jen. My name is Charlotte. I'm calling from Nashville, Tennessee.
1: Hi, Charlotte. What's your question today?
5: Well, I have a question about a brick patio and curious if it's going to be feasible to do a DIY coating on it. And with that goes a question, what's the difference between epoxy and resin?
1: Ooh, okay. So you're trying to decide what sort of way to seal it. Is that right?
5: Yeah. And even can I tackle this project? And what I'd love to do is get it to where it had more of an even finish, where maybe it's more water resistant. And who knows, maybe I could roller skate on it or tap dance or, have some fun.
1: As we all want to.
5: Right? Gotta have goals.
1: Well, we've got Jen Nawada, landscape contractor for the show, here to help. And Jen, you've been to Nashville. You know Nashville pretty well.
6: I know. Hey, Charlotte. I wish I knew. I would have swung by when I was there. How's
5: Girl,
6: it going?
5: Anytime. It's going good. We're good, you know?
6: I love Nashville. It made me happy to be there. But with your brick patio, I guess my question is, instead of putting a resin or a sealant on it, are you having water problems? Is this why?
5: I think it's very possible. We suspect water could be getting kind of seeping into our crawl space. You know, there's been a little bit of foundation shift, maybe. If that's what the crack in our ceiling is all about.
6: Oh, interesting. Well, you know, instead of patching it, it's instead of masking what might not be the problem, I would look at the water and the drainage on your property. Do you have a downspout that just dumps right onto your patio? No.
5: It doesn't even come over the eaves. It's a big enough space. It's probably, at least 20 by 20 feet. And so just when the rainfall comes, it's a corner of the house. It doesn't necessarily pool there, but it's being suspected within my household that water might be getting in. I'll leave it at that.
6: I mean, I first, I would address where the water's coming from, and can you redirect it, whether it's coming from a slope in your yard or...
5: It comes from the clouds.
6: It comes from the clouds.
5: Yeah, it's really just truly like rainfall falling there. It's not that water is coming out of the eave troughs into that space. It's really just, it's a space where rain falls. And because it's brick, yeah, it doesn't have a lot of a slope off.
7: Jen, is the tough news that maybe there needs to be a little more slope to the patio so that the water, as it falls from the clouds to the patio, needs to to be rolling away from the house instead of toward?
6: That's what I'm thinking. So yeah. You could potentially, are they cemented in or just set in brick, brick set in sand?
5: Yeah, they're mortared in, and it's, I don't even know when the patio was put in. Mm-hmm. But realistically, I'm not in the frame of mind at this moment to pull it up and do something different. So I'm looking for lipstick for our pig.
6: Does it pitch back to your house? Like, meaning, does it pitch back to your foundation? Like, could you,
7: if you put
6: lift
7: a golf
6: a few
7: ball out there?
6: Put, could you put a perforated pipe or some kind of drainage in the area that you think it's leaking in?
5: What's happening is every time it rains, my husband puts out this black plastic because he thinks that water might be going in there.
6: Okay.
5: And I'm looking for more of a permanent resolution than like, gosh, we got to watch the weather and put out a piece of plastic every time it rains.
6: Well, it would be great to know.
5: Do you know what I'm getting at? Like, if it was really happening.
6: Yes. Well, I mean, yeah. I think you guys are on to something identifying where it comes from and how it flows is the most important. Because if you put an epoxy and seal it on and it's pitched towards your house, it's still going to go that way. Do you know what I mean?
5: Okay.
6: So you have to figure out how to redirect.
5: Okay. All right.
6: That's what I'm thinking.
5: I think what I'm hearing is maybe this isn't worth taking on a fix that I've proposed, which is an epoxy or a resin.
6: I don't think that's going to fix the problem. I think the direction of the water, especially if it's just coming from the sky, you're going to probably have to like readjust how the patio is situated and which way the water is flowing.
5: Okay. I'm hearing you.
6: I wish it was an easier fix, but maybe they've settled over time.

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1: Come on out and take a look. They may be able to take up a section, put a perforated pipe under and redirect that water and then just build up the, you know, create a slope closest to the house. It might not be that you have to, you know, redo the entire patio, maybe.
2: Exactly.
3: I hear you. Well, you've answered my question. I really appreciate it.
2: You're welcome. Well, I hope you enjoy the rest of your exercise class. Go do some push-ups.
3: Oh, thanks. Yeah, I'm gonna skip back in there. Okay.
2: Awesome.
3: Have a good day, guys.
2: Take care. Appreciate Thank you.
3: Bye-bye.
1: 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Or you can leave us a voicemail. 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
4: Good morning. I'm Anitra Steele from Sugar Creek, Missouri, and my past is catching up with me. And I need to know if there is a simple solution for alligatoring varnish on dark woodwork. My house is a 100-year-old Montgomery Ward's kit house. We're the only second people to live in it. And it had dark varnished woodwork. The varnish on the woodwork is alligatoring pebbly now. Worse in places that have had sunlight on them.
1: Right.
4: Mm-hmm. So do you have a simple solution that a good sponge and a bowl of this solution will
1: of magic
4: to watch the woodwork, smooth it out, clean it up.
1: Well, I don't know if I have the magic solution, but I do have This Old House general contractor Zach Detmore and painter Mauro Henry Gay both on the line to help us out today. And Mauro, why does this happen to a finish? And tell us you have a magic solution.
5: One thing that caused that because they use a product they call shellac. Mm-hmm. Shellac was used, you know, has been used and still used by furniture makers and a lot of the older houses, especially with the ones that has this beautiful look like redwood or mahogany, it dries super fast and is really durable for an amount of time. And once it gets dry, if you don't take care of that or reapply the product, lightly sand and reapply it, especially direct to the sunlight, like the windowsill, or any other surf direct to the sunlight, that was going to create that alligating back. So what you call. But I want to hear the justness from Zach. Zach, you used to be a fan. I know all about you.
6: I think we run into this a lot. I see a lot of people purchasing old homes and they'll say like, and I want to strip and refinish all this woodwork. And I'll say, oh yeah, absolutely. Are you prepared for this investment? And once they hear what it costs, they take off so quickly from that, let's strip this finish off, than you could imagine, right? Because it's so much work, right? Stripping away.
5: It is.
6: Especially the more complex the profile of the wood is. So if you have sort of pebbling, I have this in my house on the front door where it's so rough that there's really, I think it's beyond gone. Like there's like you said, like little bumps all over the door and it looks terrible. But in areas where like in the bathroom, I'd be curious what wiping down the casing with mineral spirits would do to sort of remove the dirt and wax. And potentially it's going to not fix the problem, but it could, if this is, if it's not shellac, maybe it's a oil-based varnish or lacquer. It may soften that and help realign it a bit to make it protruding less from the wood. So at least it's less noticeable. So I may try wiping the casing with some mineral spirits in a non-discreet area. If it goes wrong, you know, you don't want this to be right where it's right in your face, but maybe on a piece of

0: baseboard behind a piece of furniture somewhere, and see how that works. Because maybe cleaning it doesn't get you 100% fixed, but it takes it, maybe if it's 20% better, maybe that'll be enough so it doesn't catch your eye as much.
1: Yeah, yep, that's a great. And another product actually could use, what I use when I face a problem like this, I go direct with denature alcohol.
0: Mm.
1: Denature alcohol, it might soften up a little bit, but it also can, if you go very gentle, just wipe it off and not to remove the product, but just to smooth that surface out a little bit. Denature alcohol is like another way to do it.
0: Yeah, and it does stink, so you want to do it at a time when you can open up the windows,
1: yes,
0: wear gloves, just to sort of let the house air out.
1: There's a very fun thing to do. You'll like it.
2: I don't think you're going to convince
3: her. No, you're not going to convince me.
2: Well, Anitra, we thank you so much for the call and we wish you luck. It sounds like a beautiful home and we have no doubt that you're going to put in the elbow grease to keep it that way.
3: Thank you very much. I hope they work and I appreciate the...
1: All right, Anitra, thank you.
2: If you have a question for us, you can leave us a voicemail on our hotline. It's 877-864-7460. And we can answer your question next time. Coming up, comedian Ben Glebe shows us his old house.
4: So just something about this house that has been very magical from right when I bought it, from right when my dad found it for me. And it just has attracted all this beautiful magic. This house represents to me the fact that I've kind of made it. No matter the ups and downs, I've established a place.
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7: We need Judy to write a book, Margaret in Menopause. 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
2: 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It's This Old House Radio Hour. I'm Jen Largis. Coming up, what you need to know before converting a garage into a room you'll actually want to live in. But first, we go to Los Angeles' San Fernando Valley, where comedian Ben Glebe has embarked on a bold late-night experiment, transforming his mid-century home into a television studio. But beneath the lights, cameras, and punchlines lies a more personal story about the house that helped define his success and the father who saw its potential and his sons long before anyone else did.
4: I'm Ben Glebe, stand-up comedian, TV host, and this is my old house. It's a 1951 classic American home, pretty modest size. We decorated it old Hollywood cabana style with some Gothic influences, some Art Deco influences, very unique. My late dad found the house for me, so it's got a lot of meaning. When you walk in my home, you see what I saw when my dad first found the house. Literally in the newspaper, my dad found this picture of this enormous bay window overlooking this gigantic pool. It's stupidly big because I don't swim very often. I call it my lake. And it was just gorgeous view. And even though the house was a bit run down and dilapidated, I just instantly saw the vision. And now it has this beautifully painted veranda, patio covering, and string lights hanging, and giant birds of paradise that are across the pool. On the left, as you walk in, you'll also see this old school typewriter with photos of my late dad scattered throughout the keys as a little homage, a little memorial of him. We built a brand new, very intimate late night talk show studio in this home, just feet from where I sleep. It is all on one floor, and the house is very centrally designed, so my bedroom is just steps away from the guest bedroom, from the living room, 12 steps from our late night talk show studio as we try to reinvent late night. I've really turned so much of my home into part of the show that there is barely a space that is just for me. It really is just my bedroom. It's a very small amount of space compared to the already pretty small home, but it works for me, at least for now. The studio is wired with 6 cameras, remotely controlled from a control room that we built in the kitchen. So half of the kitchen now has been turned over to a full television control room. So I find myself spending a ton of time in the studio. When I first purchased the house, I was sleeping in a sleeping bag in the floor of this converted garage. This home, it was owned back in the 50s by this very famous pop singer. That studio became my studio, was his studio. And he would create this magic. And this studio already has this legacy of Hollywood history. But I was sleeping in a sleeping bag and woke up in the middle of the night and looked at the architecture of the room. And I'm like, this is a perfect movie theater. So I built this incredible screening room that we now use as the screens for these virtual walls. I insisted on one thing, which is I wanted to be able to still convert it back within 5 minutes to my movie theater screening room. So we have folding chairs, there's markings on the carpets, and within 5 minutes we can remove all the chairs, enjoy a movie, and when the work week begins again, in 5 minutes, my girlfriend and I can take all the chairs back, put them back on their marks. Now we have 3 rows of seating and the ability to do a show in what looks like a studio, but we were just laying down doing nothing. So just something about this house that has been very magical from right when I bought it, from right when my dad found it for me. And it just has attracted all this beautiful magic. In the pandemic, I created the world's first virtual comedy venue called Nowhere Studios, and Bill Burr and Sarah Silverman performing on the stage in this house. And then I'm hosting a sporadic virtual show with John Cleese, and during a break he's across my pool and I take a wide shot of this backyard and comedy icon of Monty Python, John Cleese, on a phone call, which hopefully one day will increase resale value. A few blocks from my home, Larry, the neighbor on Three's Company, lived near where my home is now, so he could have been my own neighbor, which is really a great example of how the Valley still really does represent the vibe of this entertainment industry. It drew these magical people here in a business that's very hard to build traction in and build a sustainable career in. This house represents to me the fact that I've kind of made it, no matter the ups and downs. I've established a place. I own a piece of land that can't be taken away from me. That's really important to me, to open my home to people as they open their homes to us. And I get to do crowd work and see multiple portals into people's homes around the planet. All of our homes are connected in that moment, and it's something beautiful. Home is everything to me. I think your home is not only the place where you relax, but it's also the place where you go through all the dramas of your life. It's the place where you come home to cry, where you come home to share, to celebrate holidays, to entertain people in the space you've built. And it's also the strongest representation of who you are. Right behind me right now is my grandfather's desk. This world map behind me, my grandmother did that, and all the orange countries are where my family is from or has lived. It really is nice to just, I always want to remember where I came from, and I've got pictures of my grandparents here on the walls all around me, and my late father and my mom and my brother and nephews, and it just reminds me what matters the most. And that is fame. I'm kidding. It's family and doing work you're proud of.
2: That was Ben Glebe. Watch Good Night with Ben Glebe only on YouTube. You know, we spend a lot of time on this show talking about what goes into a house. But every once in a while, we think it's worth asking a different question. How do you find out where a house came from? Because every old house has a secret history, and often the house itself is trying to tell you. Take a walk in your basement and look up. Those floor joists overhead might reveal whether the lumber was cut by hand or milled by water power, maybe produced in a modern sawmill. To a preservation expert, those details are kind of like fingerprints. A simple door can even tell a story. Raised panels often point to the 1700s, where recessed panels became more common in the 1800s. Even the shape of a window can help narrow down when a house was built. But here's the funny thing. Houses lie, or at least they disguise themselves. A Victorian gets remodeled into a colonial. A farmhouse gets a Greek Revival facelift. Sometimes the clues are hiding in plain sight. A doorway covered over, a window that doesn't quite line up with the others. Those aren't imperfections. They're archaeological evidence. And if you really want to go down a rabbit hole, head to your local historical society. Old tax records, deeds, and even century-old fire insurance maps can tell you how many stories a house had and what material it was made from. But my favorite source? The neighbors. Talk to the person who's lived down the street for 40 years. You'll learn more probably in 15 minutes on the front porch than you will in an afternoon at those archives. For more help uncovering the hidden history of your home, visit thisoldhouse.com. Most houses are hiding extra space, an attic full of potential, a garage waiting to become something more, a forgotten room that could change the way you live. But before you start dreaming about a home office, a guest suite, or a bonus room, you need to know if that space can actually do the job. This Old House general contractor, Charlie Silva, joins us to explain what makes a garage truly livable and when your big renovation dream might just be better left as storage. So what do you think are the most common mistakes you see when someone tries to DIY a garage conversion?
8: I would think that they don't realize how many steps there are to make it to be done correctly, pitching the floor, framing over it, potential moisture problems, creating a great thermal break. Keeping in mind that there's an existing concrete foundation, that should have some insulation on the inside also, mechanically, not thinking it through how you want to heat and cool the space.
2: So if we work our way around the room, let's start with the fact that you have two gaping holes on the front of this new room. You know, you have two garage doors that open. How do you address that properly? I know a lot of people just think that they can sort of cover them up and pretend they're not there, but it should be a little more involved, right?
8: It's definitely more involved, but let's go back to the age of the house. So you have to make sure that you have a structural foundation, right? Really what's holding up your existing garage. Now that you want to make it a finished space, and also going down to getting a building permit, they might require that being exposed to find out. In our part of the country, we have to have a 4-foot frost wall. So if you're in somewhere else and it's, you know, you don't have to worry about a 4-foot frost wall, you know, maybe you're okay. How is the concrete floor? That floor has a pitch to it. It's most likely one rise or two rises up to the living space of your house. You're going to want to take the pitch of the floor out anyway, so maybe you're going to put a sleeper system in and frame over that concrete floor. And now you're looking at, do I have any moisture problems in this garage? Very good chance there's no vapor barrier below the existing concrete floor. And I'm sure there's no insulation for a thermal break. So I tend to get a little carried away when I do a project, but you're looking at a concrete floor. You might make the decision to take it out. Now you can see what you have. You can put a proper vapor barrier in. You can even insulate it.
2: But what if I wanted to do this sort of the cheapest and easiest way possible? What can I sort of build into my existing garage? Would you ever recommend someone adding a vapor barrier and then building up their floor onto their existing concrete floor?
8: If you have a damp garage, I'd be worried that you're going to have a problem, even if you put a vapor barrier over that. So if you take a heavy mill poly and you put it over your existing garage floor and you do everything in your power to make it seamless. So there's a vapor barrier on top of the concrete, then there's your framing above. Now that floor can be cold, so you're going to want to probably put a foam insulation in it or, you know, a lot of mineral wool or something. I'm personally, I'm just worried about, you know, vapors or moisture being trapped over time and having possibility of any mold. I also look at projects and I'm saying I'm spending X amount of dollars on this space. How much is it going to cost to take the concrete floor out and put a proper vapor barrier in or insulation to prevent all of this?
2: How do you insulate it or finish it in a way that then you can put in some regular flooring and not have it be freezing?
8: So most likely you're going to put some kind of framing in for a floor.
2: Yep.
8: But what I would do before I framed it, I would think about how am I going to condition the space? Mm-hmm. I would look at my existing house where my garage touches the house. I would look at opening up and cutting through the foundation from the garage side into the basement mm-hmm. to access any ductwork that might be down there to come through the floor system. So your air handler is down in that space. Your ductwork comes through the floor, goes around the perimeter, and comes up through the new floor that way. Or maybe you don't have ductwork you want to use. Maybe it's just pipes for baseboard heat. You might choose to do a mini split and avoid all of that because it is on its own. It's on its own zone, and it's going to give you both mm-hmm. as long as it's engineered properly for the space, the insulation.
2: So if somebody wants to make this a usable living space now, and then if they sell the home in the future, it could be maybe converted back into a garage. Is that possible?
8: It's definitely possible, but it doesn't make any sense to me to do it because if you leave the garage doors, you definitely are going to want to have some kind of insulation value on the inside. I mean, you're not going to have the garage door opener still there. I mean, that doesn't make any sense, especially if somebody hits the button while you're watching TV and then the garage door's open.
2: Could be a little awkward.
8: So if I was to do that for myself, I'd remove the garage doors. Maybe they're good garage doors, and now you've saved them in your basement or something or in a shed somewhere, and you're not getting rid of them. So now you're going to deal with the two garage door openings. So you have a concrete floor that goes out to the outside edge, and now you want to have some masonry, let's say some concrete block, that will go across those two openings, giving you a foundation, because you're not going to build the wood right to the ground contact. So you could take some rebar, you drill it into that whole front edge, drop the block on top of it, cementing it down to that, and the rebar holding it in place. That will give you your new foundation in those openings. But anybody that bought that house, they could take the concrete blocks out and then demo everything inside that you've done. So I personally would not work around existing garage doors and leave them in place. I think you're spending more money doing that. So when you go to sell your house, someone could park in your new living room.
2: Okay. And I'm assuming in a project like this, you're either hiring a contractor or you're at the very least requiring permits.
8: Definitely a permit. If you're adding on a bedroom, for example, you might have a septic system that's not efficient enough for size.
2: Yeah.
8: You really want to check off all the boxes before you start spending some money and then realize you can't do the project.
2: Well, Charlie, thank you so much for being here. We really appreciate all your insight.
8: It's my pleasure. Nice to chat with you.
2: If you're curious about transforming a room in your home, call our hotline and leave us a voicemail at 877-864-7460. And we can let you know what's possible. And now it's time for one last thing. My favorite tool.
9: Hi, Jen. This is Mark McCullough, the show's Mason. My favorite tool is a brick hammer because it's more universal than what people typically have in their junk drawer, which is a claw hammer. So a brick hammer looks exactly like a hammer in the front and a chisel in the back. On the blunt side of a hammer, you can obviously hammer nails and bang things and break things, but the chisel side of that brick hammer will allow you to cut concrete, brick, asphalt, in a much straighter line. If you're putting a patio up against an asphalt driveway and you need a little extra room to make the pavers fit in size, you can just trim that asphalt with the backside of that brick hammer.
2: Next week on This Old House Radio Hour. Author David Sedaris is going to take us to the North Carolina beach house that fulfilled a lifelong family dream. For years, his father had talked about buying a place on the coast, then always found a reason not to.
10: There was one house in particular that we looked at, and it was yellow. And instead of curtains, there were shutters on the windows, and it looked like an old sea captain had lived there. We just were in love with the place, but especially my mother. And then, like always, my father would say, well, it needs a new roof, and it's not that practical because a hurricane's going to destroy it anyway. How about instead we build a bar in the basement? That was not a substitute for having the house of our dreams.
2: Plus, we tell you how to unclog any drain in your home, and you don't even need a plunger. That's next week on This Old House Radio Hour. 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
5: 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It's 8 o'clock.
6: From NPR News in Washington, D.C., this is Weekend Edition. I'm Scott Simon. This hour, the latest from Lebanon. Will fighting there endanger the Iran-Israel-U.S. ceasefire? Ron Elving on the Week in Politics. Also, how millions of people with retirement accounts might own SpaceX stock and not know it. Then,
11: you know, when the little kid wanders into the kitchen and says, Dad, I'm hungry. And of course, in the true spirit of Father's Day, you say,
6: ah, dad jokes, a scholar on why we laugh or groan and why they might be good for us. And yes, we'll have that punchline. And John Early on his new film, Maddie's Secret, about a food influencer who struggles with food. First, we have our newscast. Today is Saturday, June 20th, 2026.
12: Live from NPR News in Washington, I'm Windsor Johnston. President Trump is praising what he calls early signs of success from a new tentative agreement with Iran. Speaking at Joint Base Andrews last night, Trump pointed to increased shipping traffic through the Strait of Hormuz, a key waterway for global oil trade.
13: Those ships are flowing out of the Hormuz Strait like nobody's ever seen before, actually. There were a lot of them, about 700 of them, and they're pouring out. The oil is all over the place.
12: The agreement signed this week reopened the strait and gives Washington and Tehran a 60-day window for further negotiations. But those talks are on hold as diplomats try to preserve a fragile ceasefire between Israel and Hezbollah. The two sides agreed to a pause in heavy fighting in southern Lebanon, but there have been reports of continued violence overnight. NPR's Jackie Northam reports Secretary of State Marco Rubio says the two sides will meet for a fifth round of talks in Washington, D.C. next week.
14: Secretary Rubio held a phone call with Lebanese President Joseph Aoun, during which he reiterated the need to disarm the Iranian-backed militant group Hezbollah and reestablish control over all Lebanese territory. That's according to a State Department readout of the conversation. Hezbollah has in the past rejected any peace deal between Israel and the government of Lebanon. Rubio also stressed that bilateral negotiations between Lebanon and Israel represent the only feasible path to ending recurrent cycles of violence. Meanwhile, Israel and Hezbollah have agreed to a ceasefire after intense fighting threatened to derail fragile peace talks between the U.S. and Iran. Jackie Northam, NPR News.
12: Voters head to the polls in Utah next week for primary elections. Several candidates without ties to The Church of Jesus Christ of Latter-day Saints will challenge former Congressman Ben McAdams, a young LDS Democrat. The candidates are competing for a House seat in the state's new blue-leaning district. NPR's Maham Javed reports the race could have national implications as the parties fight for control of Congress.
15: The Democratic primary next week pits McAdams, who some delegates view as too conservative, against three more liberal Democrats, none of whom is Mormon. Matthew Bowman is the chair of Mormon studies at Claremont Graduate University.
16: So it'll be interesting to see how that turns out and if someone who has never been LDS can actually win as a Democrat, which is a doubly hard thing to do in Utah, being both of those at the same time. So that'll be, I can think, an interesting harbinger of how Utah politics might change over the next couple of generations.
15: Bowman says that the city's demographics are changing. That and a blue-leaning congressional district have changed the way the city views politics. Maham Javed, NPR News.
12: This is NPR.
5: With this Maine News, I'm Sandra Harris. It's 8:04. Over the last decade, Maine's economy has been defined by low unemployment rates and slow job growth, according to a new analysis from the State Department of Labor. But beyond the steady top-line numbers, there was significant regional variation in population and job trends. Since 2015, Cumberland County has gained more than 18,000 jobs, while Aroostook County lost 1,600 jobs over that period. Mark McEnany with the Department of Labor says that's partly because the industries that are growing most rapidly tend to be concentrated in urban areas.
17: And that, you know, leads to job growth and attracts population. It attracts people who are pursuing jobs in those fields.
5: Fields such as healthcare services, finance, and insurance. Even as job growth remains slow, the analysis finds that per capita income has risen steadily over the last decade to just over $70,000. Governor Janet Mills has released the latest Elder Justice Roadmap for Maine. The two-year plan aims to reduce abuse, which is on the rise, according to John Brodigam, Executive Director of Legal Services for Maine Elders. Brodigam says his organization had the largest number of elder abuse cases in its history last month. The roadmap calls for more resources to help people experience abuse, as well as training for those required to recognize and report it. Brodigam says the larger community must also be mindful of those who are vulnerable.
18: It's about, you know, watching out for each other and taking care and noticing the signs of abuse.
5: For Maine Public Radio, I'm Sandra Harris. The forecast is coming right up.
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5: The time is 8:06. In Maine weather today, considerable cloudiness, spotty to isolated showers, highs in the 60s for the northern mountains, 67 to 75 for the rest of the state. Mostly cloudy tonight, isolated showers end with lows 48 to 56. And tomorrow, considerable cloudiness, spotty showers, high 67 to 78.
20: Portland cloudy skies and 64, 52 with showers in Presque Isle. 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
6: This is Weekend Edition from NPR News. I'm Scott Simon. Thank you for being with us. Israeli airstrikes in Lebanon today killed at least 16 people, including 10 women and children, and a Lebanese army soldier, according to government and local officials. This is a day after a ceasefire between Israel and the Iran-supported Hezbollah was announced, which President Trump told NBC News was at his behest. The president is worried that continued fighting in Lebanon could have repercussions on his tentative agreement reached this week with Iran. NPR's Jane Arraf is in Beirut. Jane, thanks for being with us.
21: Thank you, Scott.
6: It doesn't sound like a ceasefire. What's happening?
21: It sure doesn't. There were Israeli attacks in the Bekaa Valley in the east, but most of them, Scott, were in southern Lebanon, where Israeli forces have invaded and are trying to take back more territory, and Hezbollah is fighting back. That was after Israeli strikes on Friday killed at least 55 people, including 12 children, according to state media and local officials. And also on Friday, Hezbollah attacks on advancing forces inside Lebanon killed 4 Israeli soldiers. So, nope, not much of a ceasefire.
6: The preliminary agreement President Trump signed Wednesday with Iran explicitly includes Lebanon in the ceasefire. But, of course, as you've been reported, it hasn't really been fully enforced. Where does this fighting leave the wider agreement with Iran?
21: Well, Israel says it's not bound by that agreement, and that agreement ensures Lebanon's sovereignty and territorial integrity. In fact, Israel's defense minister, Israel Katz, said the Israeli military is destroying Lebanese border villages, including infrastructure, and he noted that 200,000 Lebanese residents are unable to return. So, meanwhile, Israeli troops are advancing deeper into Lebanon, trying to take a strategic Hezbollah position. Hezbollah is attacking tanks and troops to prevent that advance. And then you have Iran, where officials are blaming the U.S. reining in Israel, and they say there are consequences if this continues. But for now, the main thing is they indicate that they're willing to hold those scheduled talks with the U.S. aimed at forging a permanent agreement.
6: You were in Nabatea earlier this week, which is still a center of fighting. What was that like?
21: A lot of destruction. Some of the places we were in included the downtown area in the historic, centuries-old Ottoman-era market, which is heavily damaged. And then we went further into the town and met a town resident, Najib Ayad, who was returning briefly to see the damage done to his apartment. Part of that building had collapsed, and there was so much rubble, it was actually difficult to get through the apartment building door. There was the sound of artillery in the distance, smoke rising. And then when we got to the apartment inside, all the glass had been blown out, including the balcony doors. He's saying, you see that castle? And from his balcony, you can see the Beaufort Castle, a Crusader-era fortress now occupied by Israeli forces. He's saying Israel is still there. And he says that as long as Israeli forces are that close, he could never move back. There are now more than 1 million Lebanese displaced. Some have tried to return, but recent fighting has driven them out again.
6: And here's Jane Arraf in Beirut. Thanks so much for being with us.
21: Thank you, Scott.
6: And the relationship between the U.S. and Israel, traditionally one of its closest allies, has been showing some strain, especially over the last week, before the U.S. and Iran signed that memorandum of understanding. NPR senior contributor Ron Elving joins us. Ron, thanks very much for being with us.
22: Good to be with you, Scott.
6: President Trump used some what I'll call choice words in an interview this week, talking about Prime Minister Netanyahu's decision to launch strikes on Beirut. Right before the MOU was agreed to. Words we cannot play on the air. Let's just say that he questioned the Israeli Prime Minister's judgment. Then Vice President J.D. Vance was asked during an interview with the New York Times whether he thought Israel has incentives for the agreement not to go through. And this is what the Vice President posed to Israeli critics.
23: What is your exact proposal? And, you know, you're a country of 9 million people.
0: you can't just kill your way out of solving every single national security problem that you have.
6: Why this kind of rhetoric?
22: There's so much at stake here, Scott. There's the fragile ceasefire that may or may not be holding for the moment, as we just heard from Jane Arraf. Then there's the fate of the MOU between the U.S. and Iran. There's at least a short-term chance for peace in the region. And then there's the future of the relationship between the U.S. and Israel that's been so important to both for almost 80 years. So 2 months ago, the current war began with coordinated attacks by the U.S. and Israel on Iran and its ally, Hezbollah, in Lebanon. Now the Trump administration wants to dial back, make a deal, or at least start to make one, so the world oil market can recover and stop endangering the U.S. economy and the world economy. But Israel still sees itself fighting a threat at its doorstep from Hezbollah.
6: When the agreement to extend the ceasefire and open the Strait of Hormuz was announced, President Trump hailed it as a success. But it is being questioned by many critics at home, most notably some members of his own party. What can you tell us?
22: Conservative hardline Republicans are saying that this deal seems, if it is a deal, seems to squander the military successes of the past 2 months in exchange for little or nothing beyond a return to where things stood in February when ships were flowing through the Strait of Hormuz. As for nuclear weapons, Iran is apparently only required to say they won't develop them, ever, and to have more negotiations on the subject. And in exchange, the U.S. is offered to lift sanctions on Iran and make available some of Iran's financial assets that have been frozen, and even set up a fund to rebuild what Iran lost in the recent fighting. So some of these Republicans who object have been doubters for a while. Others say might have been political, let's say, rivals of the president at one time. Others had political scores to settle with Trump. But then you have such loyalists as Roger Wicker of Mississippi, chairman of the Senate Armed Services Committee. These people seem genuinely surprised and distressed at this turn of events. A Wicker, for one, says that Israel will use, that the Iranians will use every penny that they get from this new arrangement to further their ultimate goals, which are death to America, death to Israel. And yet, Trump has lumped all these Republican critics together and dismissed them as, quote, fools.
6: The negotiations, the announcement of the agreement all occurred while the president was in France for the G7. And because the president has so much global responsibility, is under unrelenting pressure at all times, a lot of observers noted he looked and sounded tired.
22: The Wednesday news conference was especially striking. Trump was rambling, often off topic, lacking his usual bravado. But it was hard not to notice the contrast with French President Emmanuel Macron, who is, after all, 32 years younger and hosted the summit with grace and assurance. There was a little spat over a picture to be taken with the Italian Prime Minister, Giorgia Meloni. Trump said she'd begged him to take a picture with her. She took strong exception to that. Now the Italian foreign minister has canceled a trip to the U.S. And then, Scott, at the end of the conference, when the G7 leaders posed for their usual class picture after the meeting, Trump stood as a caucus of one, while the others conferred and engaged with each other.
6: NPR's Ron Elving, thanks so much.
22: Thank you, Scott.
6: The Lincoln Memorial Reflecting Pool has witnessed more than a century of American history in all its heartbreak and majesty. Crowds have gathered around it in protest and in praise to denounce American wars and hear great voices sing and speak. Today it's at the center of a slimy controversy. President Trump said in April he found the water in the reflecting pool filthy and disgusting. He authorized a no-bid contract to resurface the basin of the 2,000-foot-long pool and paint it American flag blue in time for July 4th celebrations. "I have a guy who's unbelievable at doing swimming pools," the president crowed, before the National Park Service gave out no-bid contracts for sealing and upgrades. After weeks of renovation, the project has cost taxpayers more than $14 million, and the reflecting pool looks green. And I mean green, like the Chicago River on St. Patrick's Day. But that river has dyed green for a day. The Lincoln Memorial Reflecting Pool is green because of algae. Look, algae happens. It's clouded the reflecting pool since it was first filled in 1923. Algae blooms flourish when sunlight falls on warm, sluggish water, like you'd find in a shallow steel pool absorbing the glare and swelter of a Washington, D.C. summer. But University of Virginia satellite analysis commissioned by the Washington Post saw more algae in the reflecting pool this month than at any other time in the past 5 years. The Interior Department says workers have deployed a state-of-the-art ozone nanobubbler filtration system to banish the algae. The president posted to Truth Social last night that it's already 75% gone. President Donald J. Trump is an expert builder who has fixed the reflecting pool for good. Interior Department spokesperson Kate Martin said in a statement this week, unlike the failed and extremely costly attempt by Obama and Biden. That's a reference to a major project during President Obama's first term to stop the pool from sinking and add a filtration system. In these deeply divisive and partisan times, it's good to remind ourselves that many issues aren't just Republican red or Democratic blue. Reflecting pool algae doesn't care about our party lines. It's green, and it's not going anywhere.

0: they all become a bunch of kindergartners and just start hooting and hollering for no apparent reason at all.
1: Thanks to some settlement money from an oil spill a while back, his team has built a phone app that they hope will make it all a lot faster. It's called LoonWeb.
0: GPS track, yes. I'm going to have it track us. So that will allow us to just move along. I'm going to start the survey, and we will just start moving up the lake. I'm going to add a loon for the bird I see on the nest.
1: The whole process takes about 45 seconds. Hansen hopes someday this tool could lead to a national database of loon populations fed by citizen scientists across the country. That way, researchers like him can spend their time looking to the future. For example, he's curious if PFAS, forever chemicals that are in waterproof clothing like raincoats, are also disrupting these sensitive birds.
0: If we can get people to think about what loons need, a healthy lake, healthy shorelines, healthy riparian areas, that's going to help the whole lake ecosystems.
1: Maine Audubon is also testing out LoonWeb for bird surveys this summer. So now, if you want to help keep track of loons, there's an app for that. For NPR News, I'm Abigail Giles on Great Hosmer Pond in Vermont.
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3: 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And Go Logic, with the symposium Scale Up, Carbon Down, Energy, Housing, AI, and the Climate Emergency, June 26 in Belfast, gologic.us. The time is 8:40. 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
4: I'm Windsor Johnston with these headlines. A new U.S.-Iran agreement has reopened the Strait of Hormuz and created a 60-day window for further negotiations. Talks expected to resume in Switzerland have been delayed, though both sides say communication channels remain open. A ceasefire between Israel and Hezbollah remains in effect, but violence continued overnight in southern Lebanon. The latest clashes come after fighting earlier this week threatened to derail diplomatic efforts in the region. Heavy rain is triggering flash flooding across parts of the Deep South. Forecasters warn some areas could see several more inches of rain today, with flood watches and warnings remaining in effect. I'm Windsor Johnston, NPR News, in Washington.

0: It's time for our final game, Lightning Fill in the Blank. Each of our players will have 60 seconds in which to answer as many fill-in-the-blank questions about the week's news as they can. Each correct answer now worth 2 points. Alzo, can you give us the scores?
1: Yes. Peter has 2. Karen and Shane are tied up at 3.
2: Whoa.
0: Hey. So, Karen and Shane are tied for first. Peter, you're in second. So that means you go first. Here we go. The clock will start when I begin your first question. Fill in the blank. On Wednesday, Donald Trump signed a peace plan with blank.
3: Iran.
0: Right. On Thursday, the Supreme Court ruled that the government cannot ban marijuana users from owning blanks.
4: Paraphernalia?
0: No, guns. This week, Tropical Storm Arthur became the first named storm of the 2026 Atlantic blank season.
4: Hurricane.
0: Right. On Thursday, blank's presidential center opened here in Chicago.
4: Oh, gosh. Obama.
0: Right. Barack Obama's a new study found roommates share 26% of their blank with each other.
4: DNA.
0: No, mouth bacteria. You don't kiss your roommate. Okay, fine. Live that way. In Argentina's first game at this year's World Cup, soccer superstar blank scored a hat trick.
4: Lionel Messi.
0: Messi indeed. On Wednesday, Tom Holland confirmed he'd married blank in a private ceremony.
4: Mrs. Holland.
0: No.
3: I don't know who he's dating.
0: No, he married Zendaya, the actress. This week, a woman in Arizona who was ticketed for going 108 miles per hour in a 65 mile per hour zone explained to police she was only speeding so she could blank.
4: She was only speeding so that she could get to Tom Holland and Zendaya's wedding.
0: No, she was going that fast so she could make it home in time to watch Love Island. The Arizona Highway Patrol clocked this woman driving 108 miles per hour, and they managed to pull her over somehow. And when they did, she said she was only speeding so that she did not miss Love Island. The police charged her with, quote, criminal speed, that's a real thing, and reminded her the opening credits of Love Island are like 40 minutes long. You don't need to rush. Also, how did Peter Gross do in our quiz?
1: He did all right. He got 4 right for 8 more points, which, for now, puts him in the lead with 10.
3: Thank you, Alzo. For now.
0: I'm going to arbitrarily pick Shane to go next. Here we go, Shane, fill in the blank. On Tuesday, the UK announced it was banning kids under 16 from using blank.
5: Social media.
0: Right, on Monday, the FBI said it had thwarted an attack on the blank event held at the White House.
5: The UFC.
0: Right, this week, world leaders met in France for the blank summit.
5: G7?
0: Right, this week, a 4-ton elephant brought out to surprise guests at the Texas State Republican Convention blanked during Governor Greg Abbott's keynote speech.
4: Took a leak.
0: All over the convention hall floor. That's right. This week, Yum Brands announced the sale of struggling pizza chain blank.
5: Oh, God, this is going to break my heart. Little Caesars?
0: No, Pizza Hut.
5: Oh, thank God.
0: This week, the tragic ending of a performance of Romeo and Juliet in Turkey was interrupted by blank.
5: Orange cats.
0: Yes, a cat walking onto stage and biting Romeo's hair as he was supposed to be dead. Amazingly, the performers managed to keep it together when the tragic ending of Romeo and Juliet was interrupted by a stray cat getting into the stage and playfully biting the putatively dead Romeo's hair. It's not the cat's fault, though. This is just what the producers get for casting an open can of tuna to play Romeo. Also, how did Shane do in our quiz?
1: He did well. He got 5 right for 10 more points, which gives him a total of 13 and the lead.
0: All right. How many, then, does Karen need to win?
1: 5 to tie, 6 to win.
0: Wow. Here we go, Karen. This is for the game. Fill in the blank. On Thursday, 1 million fans attended the parade celebrating the New York Blanks NBA tournament win.
2: Knicks.
0: Right. For the first time since March, the average price of blank fell below $4 a gallon.
2: Gas.
0: Right. This week, Kevin Warsh held his first meeting as the chairman of the blank.
2: The Fed.
0: Federal Reserve. This week, a lawmaker in Connecticut was criticized after he blanked during an event celebrating firefighters.
2: Burped.
0: No, parked in an emergency fire lane on Wednesday.
2: Cool.
0: Africa CDC warned that the blank outbreak in the Democratic Republic of Congo may be its worst ever.
2: Ebola.
0: Right, on Monday, New York wine bar Lay was named Best New Restaurant at the Blank Awards.
2: James Beard?
0: Yes, even though it's still ongoing, the best headline of this year's Pride Month is blank.
2: Yay, gay pride!
0: Best headline for this year's Pride Month so far is, quote, enemy lesbian nuns quit convent and marry each other.
4: Enemy lesbian nuns.
0: tale as old as time. The two nuns apparently hated each other, but after deciding cloistered life wasn't in fact for them, they left the convent, moved in together to save money, and they finally confessed their feelings for each other while watching a rom-com called Love in the Villa. And they've been together ever since. So delightful. The two look forward to getting married someday and walking down the aisle to that classic gay anthem, Ave Maria. Alzo, did Karen Chi do well enough to win?
1: Nope. But she got 5 right for 10 more points, which makes her tied with Shane. So they are co-champs.
0: In just a minute, we're going to ask our panelists to predict what will be the big surprise at Taylor Swift's wedding. But first, let me tell you that support for NPR comes from NPR stations and Schwab, offering investors choices from self-directed investing to full-service wealth management all in one place, committed to helping investors in any life stage with their investing goals. 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Doug Berman, benevolent overlord. Philip Gotica writes our limericks. Our public address announcer is Paul Friedman. Our ops manager is Jasira Vardak. Thanks to the staff and crew here at the Studebaker Theater, B.J. Lederman composed our theme. Our program is produced by Jennifer Mills, Miles Dornbos, and Lillian King. Special thanks this week to Blythe Robertson. Peter Gwynn is our trad wife. Emma Choi is our vibe curator. Technical direction is from Lorna White. Our CFO is Colin Miller. Our production manager is Robert Newhouse. Our senior producer is Ian Chilog. And the executive producer of Wait, Wait, Don't Tell Me is Mr. Mike Danforth. Now, panel, what will be the big surprise at Taylor Swift's Madison Square Garden wedding? Shane O'Neill.
5: The chicken dance, Taylor's version.
0: Karen Chi.
2: Their first kiss is going to be on the kiss cam.
0: Ah, finally, Peter Gross.
4: She won't invite her parents, but they are going to show up anyway because they tracked her there on their phones.
1: And if any of that happens, panel, we'll ask you about it on Wait, Wait, Don't Tell
0: Thank
1: Me.
0: Thank you, Alzo Slay. Thanks also to Shane O'Neill, Karen Chi, Peter Gross. Thanks to our fabulous audience here at the Studebaker Theater in downtown Chicago, Illinois. Thanks to all of you for listening wherever you might be. I'm Peter Sagal. We'll be back with you next week. 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
11: Live from NPR News in Washington, I'm Nora Rahm. Vice President J.D. Vance told Fox News today talks with Iran on ending the war will resume soon. That special envoy Steve Witkoff and Trump's son-in-law Jared Kushner are already in Switzerland. Vance also claimed the Strait of Hormuz is open to ship traffic. Iranian officials say the strait has been closed again. Israeli airstrikes hit Lebanon today. Officials say at least 16 people were killed. This comes one day after Israel and the Iran-backed Hezbollah had agreed to a ceasefire. NPR's Jane Arraf has more.
12: Israel says it's not bound by that agreement, and that agreement ensures Lebanon's sovereignty and territorial integrity. So meanwhile, Israeli troops are advancing deeper into Lebanon, trying to take a strategic Hezbollah position. Hezbollah is attacking tanks and troops to prevent that advance. And then you have Iran, where officials are blaming the U.S. reining in Israel, and they say there are consequences if this continues. But for now, the main thing is they indicate that they're willing to hold those scheduled talks with the U.S. aimed at forging a permanent agreement.
11: NPR's Jane Arraf. Tension between Senate Republicans and President Trump is nearing a breaking point. Trump is venting frustration that the chamber is refusing to pass a strict voter ID law. NPR's Sam Greenglass has more.
13: Senate Majority Leader John Thune had a plan to reauthorize a key spy tool, confirm a permanent director of national intelligence before Trump's more controversial acting pick could take over. Then, in the middle of the night, Trump fired off a post blowing up that plan. Republican Senator Lisa Murkowski of Alaska later compared it to sled dogs.
14: If some big distraction, like a moose, comes through and you got half the team going over here and half the team going over here, it is chaos. And then what that musher has to do is he's got to stop and spend all of his time untangling this mess.
13: Thune says he's trying to stay focused on an agenda that will help Republicans win the midterms. Sam Greenglass, NPR News, Washington.
11: All three major stock indexes ended the short holiday week in a high note. NPR's Emily Kopp has more.
15: The announcement of a deal to end the war with Iran and reopen the Strait of Hormuz so oil can flow again was good news for investors and for drivers. Gas dipped below $4 a gallon. But inflation is still the highest it's been in more than 3 years. So even though the Federal Reserve left interest rates alone this week, policymakers indicated they might have to raise rates in the future to combat inflation. Meanwhile, SpaceX, the new stock on the block, soared higher. It ended the trading week on Thursday up 15%. For the week, both the Dow and the S&P 500 index rose less than 1%, while the NASDAQ climbed 2.4%. Emily Kopp, NPR News.
11: This is NPR News. Russian bombs hit an apartment block in the Ukrainian city of Kharkiv early this morning. Officials say at least one person was killed, 9 others were wounded, including at least one child. The Ukrainian Air Force says it shot down 92 of 99 Russian drones launched overnight. Moscow has not yet commented on the attack. The Lincoln Memorial reflecting pool remains covered in algae. The water turned a deep shade of green just days after a more than $14 million renovation. The bloom has drawn attention as events marking America's 250th anniversary prepare to get underway on the National Mall. NPR's Rachel Treisman reports.
16: Experts say algae growth is not unexpected in the stagnant, shadeless waters of the reflecting pool. It was likely helped by the recent renovations that turned the pool American flag blue. Here's swimming pool specialist Steve Goodale.
17: The new darker interior surface is going to absorb more sunlight. It is going to result in water that's warmer, and that ultimately is going to lead to more prolific algae growth.
16: The National Park Service is using hydrogen peroxide and what it calls nanobubbles to oxidize the algae, which workers are vacuuming up. In the meantime, observers have noticed pieces of the new blue paint peeling off and floating to the surface. Rachel Treisman, NPR News.
11: The Italian foreign minister was scheduled to attend a U.S.-Italy business forum in Miami this weekend. That's been canceled. President Trump had claimed that Italian Premier Giorgia Meloni had begged for a photograph with him during the G7 summit. Meloni posted a video that claim was completely fabricated and that Italy and I do not beg. I'm Nora Rahm, NPR News.
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19: 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Maine Public is a media sponsor of Maine State Music Theater's production of 1776. 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For complete details, please visit mainepublic.org and click on Community.
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22: Now, supplements are everything from creatine or bovine colostrum, sometimes put in a martini, to your daily vitamin C gummies or echinacea. 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
22: Like a real NPR Planet Money branded supplement.
23: Awesome.
21: This is Frank Cantone, the chiseled CEO of SMP Nutra's supplement manufacturing partner. 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
23: Capsules, tablets, powders, soft gels, gummies.
22: I think it would be cool to have like a little microphone-shaped gummy or a little planet okay. or a little money gummy. A money gummy.
23: We could do those.
22: Or maybe we do a powder that you just like add water to and down it real quick.
21: And it's called the money shot.
22: Frank really wanted us to think about our Planet Money audience and what supplement you find people might want. You know, smart, busy, capable people.
23: So do we want something that helps people focus, right? Do we want to help people have more energy? Is that the type of product that we want to offer?
22: That sounds great. I'm always tired.
21: There are so many supplements already out there that claim to help with brain function or focus. There's ashwagandha or theanine.
22: But for our potential focus gummy or shot, Frank actually suggests creatine or lion's mane or other mushrooms if we want focus.
21: Focus would be awesome. Also, I would like thicker hair.
23: Okay.
21: Can I do that?
23: Yeah. I mean, we could add collagen to this cocktail, which would help with hair growth and hair thickness.
22: Hold on. We're going to have a gummy that's like, it gives you focus and it gives you thicker hair?
23: It's doable for sure.
22: Is it smart?
23: I feel like it hits two needs that everyone really has a problem with, right?
22: If there is something that you want your mind or your body to do, Frank will find the ingredient for you. Like you want to burn fat, maybe throw some green tea in there.
21: We walk through all the things. Ingredients, shapes, flavors.
22: Kiwi?
23: For sure.
22: Honeydew is a super good flavor.
23: No one does just kiwi.
22: Oh, it's not good on its own.
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22: We talked colors. 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
23: It's going to be around 8,333 bottles. 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
23: Mm-hmm.
22: So 33,000, and then you do half up front.
21: Which is not that bad if you're looking to start your own business, but there is a cheaper option too.
23: For our stock formulas, you're in the game for, you know, $5,500.
22: Yeah, they do have more than 800 gummies and pills and powders ready to go already. These are their stock options that we can just slap our own Planet Money label on and call it our special Planet Money energy supplement. So could we say on the label, like, this will help with mental clarity and burn fat?
23: We'll guide you down the right way to say it. I might say supports metabolism. Or, you know.
22: Okay, supports metabolism.
23: Exactly.
22: Hello and welcome to Planet Money. I'm Sarah Gonzalez.
2: And I'm Jane Black.
22: Jane is a food politics reporter in D.C. She has been watching what people call big wellness get bigger and bigger and more powerful.
2: And if you think supplements are popular now, just wait. Sales are expected to double over the next 7 years.
22: Now, we are not going to make our own supplement.
2: We are not going to sell one.
22: We were going to do it.
2: You know, started to make us a little bit nervous.
22: Which is kind of a bummer because we do want more energy.
2: And thicker hair,
22: apparently.
2: It was so tempting, especially because it's just so easy to make one.
22: The supplement industry has been fully cashing in on our love of silver bullets and a magic pill.
2: Today on the show, how lax regulations are making that possible.
22: And why Americans wouldn't have it any other way.
2: Yeah, like what do you take?
23: Definitely taking a multivitamin, taking magnesium before bed, berberine typically before a heavy meal. I'm taking trace minerals, take some diindolymethane, boron, K2 and D3 in a fat-soluble soft gel, 15 grams of creatine before my second coffee.
22: Frank, this is so many supplements.
23: It's not as many as you would think. It's like on a given day, 6 or 7.
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2: Okay, we are not here to prove or disprove whether supplements work, but we do want to say that experts and scientists tend to agree there is no evidence that supplements make healthy people healthier.
22: Now, if you're pregnant, there is evidence that folic acid decreases the risk of certain birth defects. And if you have a condition or you're deficient in something, like you're anemic or deficient in iron, then yeah, sure, an iron supplement could help with that if a doctor recommends it. But if you're not deficient, then you probably don't need it. Frank Cantone, the supplement maker who takes not that many supplements every day, he is a big believer in supplements.
2: Frank built this huge supplement factory in Florida that he says makes millions of supplements a year, and he wants the industry to be reputable and safe. When people ask for something impossible, even us, he says no.
22: I would like to sleep better at night and have more energy during the day.
23: Yeah, so you're not going to be able to make one product that puts you to sleep and then wakes you back up. We've had people try to do that.
22: Frank says he also gets requests all the time to like jam-pack supplements with so much of one ingredient that it becomes unsafe. And he will say no to that too.
23: Someone comes to us. We want to make this. And we say, well, that is not exactly possible. So they'll go to someone else and they'll say, hey, can you make this? Someone says, yes. All of a sudden it's in the market, but no one's checked what's really in it.
2: Frank says a lot of people selling supplements came to this business because supplements are a good business.
23: Because it's something people take every month and they reorder, right? I can sell the same green superfood powder every month and that customer lifetime value is going to go way up.
2: Frank told us that the supplement business really, really took off during COVID. In fact, supplement sales have increased around 50% since before the pandemic. There's also the wellness influencers on TikTok and Instagram. They've also contributed to the jump in sales.
22: And then there's also just like a lot of distrust in institutions and the government and the pharmaceutical industry right now. And even though supplement makers are companies too, people feel like they're this more natural anti-establishment alternative.
2: Even our own Health and Human Services Secretary, RFK Jr., he's a big fan of supplements. His acting FDA commissioner wants to make them even easier to make and to sell.
22: And there's a long history of people in the United States trying to test the limits of the free market and sell you some magic pill.
2: But it was really hard to do anything about it. Supplements have always been really hard to regulate. They're kind of a food because, you know, they're designed to supplement your diet. But they're also pills.
21: or gummies or powders. You know, they come in a jar with a label claiming to address your health problems. They feel like a drug. But drugs have to go through this really rigorous testing to prove that they work. Supplements do not. Supplements live in this weird no man's land.
22: In 1966, the FDA proposed a disclaimer be displayed in prominent type, basically saying that you can get your vitamins and minerals from the foods we eat and that there is no scientific basis for routine use of supplements.
21: But Congress got more than 2 million letters, which was actually more than they ever got during Watergate. So no disclaimers.
22: Yeah, didn't go through. In the 70s, the FDA's official position was still that supplements are, quote, nutritionally irrational. But it didn't matter to anyone. Every time the FDA and Congress has tried to make supplement rules, the thing that got in the way was you, the consumer.
0: The public really, really loves their supplements. Yeah.
21: This is Melanie Benesch. Melanie is a lawyer who focuses on food and drug regulations at the Environmental Working Group, which has for years advocated for safer consumer products and more regulation. She says the last time Congress even attempted to regulate supplements was in the early 90s, and the consumer revolt that followed basically killed any serious effort to regulate supplements ever again.
22: That story starts in Kent, Washington. There was some alternative medicine clinic, and the proprietor there was accused of illegally injecting patients with these high-dose concoctions of vitamins and minerals that the FDA repeatedly told them were unsafe.
21: One day, FDA agents show up with the local police and kick down the door of the clinic. It makes the front page of the New York Times, and the supplement industry sees this big newsy raid as an opportunity to fight back. They launch an incredibly effective counteroffensive.
22: They even got health food stores to join in on the revolt.
0: Health food stores put black curtains over the supplement aisle and the vitamin aisle and said, this is the future you're looking at if Congress gets its way.
21: Some stores even refused to sell supplements on certain days to, you know, make people really live out the nightmare of this world without vitamins.
0: They got Mel Gibson to do an ad.
22: In the ad, you see a SWAT team kicking open the door of their SWAT van. They rush toward, I guess, Mel Gibson's mansion in full SWAT gear. They're scaling the side of the building. They get inside, night vision goggles through the living room, guns drawn, and then they spot Mel Gibson.
1: Drug enforcement.
0: Ah. He's standing in his bathrobe, and the FBI swoops in and knocks the vitamins out of his hands.
1: Oh, oh, guys, hey, it's only vitamins. It's only vitamins.
22: On the screen, it says, protect your right to use vitamins. Call Congress now.
1: Vitamin C, you know, like in oranges.
22: Congress gets an earful, and Congress gets the message. Supplements are kind of untouchable in the U.S.
21: Technically, Congress did pass a big supplement law in 1994. It's called the Dietary Supplement Health and Education Act. But it is so lax that experts in this field don't even consider supplements to be regulated, almost at all.
22: In fact, the law gave supplement makers more freedom, including something they'd always wanted, the legal right to claim on their labels that supplements were actually improving your health. And they could now claim this as long as they avoided a couple keywords.
21: Okay, so a supplement maker cannot say their pill diagnoses, prevents, cures, treats, or mitigates a disease like Alzheimer's. But they can say it helps improve your memory, which is a pretty subtle distinction.
0: You know, it's not always clear to me what the difference is between, say, helping to maintain your blood sugar levels versus using it as part of a healthy diet to help maintain healthy blood sugar levels.
22: Wait, is one of those okay and the other one is not okay?
0: Yeah.
22: They sound exactly the same.
0: Yeah, so I have trouble distinguishing.
22: This is the thing that the supplement maker, Frank, was kind of like guiding us on, right? He's like, you can't say it burns fat. You got to say it supports metabolism. So here's a little news you can use. Melanie says, if the front of your supplement bottle says supports X or promotes Y, that should be a signal to you that it is not actually proven to do anything. If you turn over your supplement bottle right now, you will even see in tiny fine print that the claims on the bottle have, quote, not been evaluated by the FDA.
21: And sure, the supplement makers are supposed to have something to back up their claims. And there are a bunch of studies out there that say these things work. But you have to look at how good those studies are and who's funding them. There is nothing in the regulation that requires supplement makers to prove their product does what it says it does.
22: So what's the point? What's the point of a supplement if it's not supposed to actually work on the thing it's claiming to work on?
0: Hopes and dreams.
22: The law also says you don't even have to prove your supplement is safe before you sell it to people. Unless it is a brand new, never before used ingredient in a supplement, then you do need to show some paperwork.
21: Yeah, we have finally stumbled on an actual rule here. I'm excited. If your supplement includes a totally brand new ingredient, that is one of the few times the company has to notify the FDA and show them their safety studies. Now, they don't have to prove that it's safe. The law just requires that a supplement will, quote, reasonably be expected to be safe.
22: And if that doesn't make you feel super safe, then you should know that there is also a workaround to this rule. And there's one supplement, more than any other supplement, according to Melanie, that really exemplifies this fun workaround. How companies can get their supplements onto store shelves without proving that they're even reasonably expected to be safe. It involves glowing jellyfish.
21: It all started with a young man from Wisconsin
0: who I think had this epiphany and really homed in on jellyfish.
22: This was in the 90s. The young man was named Mark Underwood, and he had an idea for a new supplement that would improve memory. And the story goes that the idea came from this moment with his mom, who had MS, multiple sclerosis.
21: And the details come from this really great article in Wired. We pulled it up in the studio with Melanie, and apparently this guy's mom was always looking out for things that could help her.
4: Since the disease had limited her body, Diane, the mother, says that she was attracted to the way jellyfish seemed to move so easily. And that's what led her to wonder if the marine animal might hold the key to a medical breakthrough.
22: Diane, the mom, apparently tells her son about this.
4: And he took to it like a dog with a bone.
22: Hold on.
0: Mm-hmm. So it wasn't even about memory? Why did we think that jellyfish have good memory?
22: Don't they like famously not have brains?
4: Exactly. They don't have brains.
21: But despite jellyfish not having brains.
22: Or hearts.
21: Mark wants to make his memory boosting jellyfish supplement anyway.
22: Yeah. And he's not going to use jellyfish from like the ocean for this. Okay. He wants to use something that mimics the protein found in glowing jellyfish. So this is a synthetic, made in a lab version of the protein that causes jellyfish to glow, okay? And he sets out to now sell that product.
21: So what does it take for him to get that into stores or sell it online?
22: Well, the jellyfish company first went to the FDA, but the FDA was like, yeah, no, it doesn't meet our safety threshold, which is honestly a pretty low threshold.
21: And when the company ran it by the FDA again a few years later, FDA says, nope, we still don't think it's safe enough.
22: But there is a way around that pesky little FDA objection. There is a law from the food regulation world that supplement makers can take advantage of. If you are a food maker and you've just invented a new chemical or a new ingredient that has never been used in food before, you can just declare that your own brand new ingredient is safe, that it's generally recognized as safe, or GRAS. GRAS.
21: So if you're having trouble getting your new supplement ingredient, like glowy jellyfish stuff, past the FDA's review process, Melanie says you can just put it in a food product first.
0: So put it in a protein shake or something else, and then now it's part of the food supplies.
22: Melanie pointed to a supplement trade article that says industry lawyers even advise their clients to do this. Like, you can skip that pesky FDA hurdle. Just put your new ingredient in a food product first. And now you can add it to your brand new supplement as a generally recognized as safe product. Ta-da! And that is exactly what the glowy jellyfish guy did.
0: They said, aha, we'll put it in food. And that was the birth of the Prevagen shake.
21: They called it NeuroShake. And the Jellyfish Company did formally notify the FDA they were now introducing the jellyfish thing as a food ingredient. The FDA, again, questioned the safety of the ingredient. But once you're talking about food ingredients, companies can actually ignore the FDA's concerns as long as they self-certify that their ingredient is safe.
22: So the Jellyfish Company self-certified that their synthetic lab-made jellyfish stuff was safe to drink in a shake.
21: And once they got into food, that gave them the right to add it to the supplement. That is the get around.
22: That is how we have this synthetic jellyfish shake and the synthetic jellyfish pill. And actually, the pill was on the market the whole time. No one stopped them through all the back and forth with the FDA expressing concerns and all of that. They were just selling it anyway.
21: Between 2007 and 2015, the Jellyfish Company racked up more than $165 million in sales. Meanwhile, people were reporting side effects to the company, that they were having chest pain and seizures and strokes while taking this supplement. But unless the FDA is aware of an imminent hazard, or they do their own testing and can prove that a supplement is unsafe, which takes years and lots of money, the FDA can't take a product off the market. But the Federal Trade Commission can bring a case against them for false advertising.
22: And the FTC did that with the jellyfish supplement. They sued in 2017. And just a short, almost 8 years later, the
21: blink
22: FTC won its case. The company was claiming that their product was clinically proven to improve memory. And the FTC said, there's one clinical trial and it did not show their supplement improved memory. So now the label just says Prevagen for your brain.
21: But people are still buying it. It's currently in the top five of Amazon's list of blended vitamin and mineral supplements.
22: And listen, maybe synthetic lab-made glowy fish stuff is one thing, right? Like maybe that feels totally different from, say, fish oil or collagen or herbal supplements like turmeric pills. But Melanie says even the ones that seem all natural or super familiar may not be what you think.
21: Take green tea supplements. That sounds like a thing that just grows in nature, but the green tea in your supplement is rarely the actual leaves that you see in your tea bag.
22: It's an extract made by bathing the tea leaves in a solvent, usually ethanol, to extract a particular antioxidant called EGCG, which is all the rage among influencers. But high concentrations of lab-processed green tea EGCG extract is linked to acute liver damage and sometimes death.
21: Or turmeric supplements. They often contain 10 times the amount recommended by the World Health Organization.
22: So I have these, like, gummies, vitamin C, adult gummies C is what they're called.
5: And why are you taking that?
22: It's like a little treat. You know, it's like a gummy bear, except maybe there's some vitamin C in there.
5: And you feel like you're making yourself healthy.
22: This is Marion Nessel.
5: If you're vitamin C deficient, it could be quite useful. I don't know anybody who's vitamin C deficient if they eat any fruits and vegetables at all. Scurvy is not a major problem in the United States.
22: Yeah.
21: Marion is basically a legend in the food, nutrition, supplement world. She has a background in molecular biology, has written 17 books on the politics of food and supplements, and has been a public health advocate for decades.
5: I'm 89.
22: 89!
5: Good nutrition.
22: Good nutrition? Is that what you... So there's nothing really bad you buy?
5: I buy all kinds of things. I eat my share of junk food.
22: But vitamins? Supplements?
0: Do you take any?
5: No.
22: No vitamin supplements for this true legend.
5: I wouldn't take it because I don't know what's in those packages. What it says on the label is not what's in the package.
21: For Marion, it's not just that supplements are unregulated when it comes to the safety of their ingredients. She's worried about an even more basic problem. Like, what even are the ingredients?
5: Your turmeric supplement may or may not have turmeric in it.
21: Technically, supplements are supposed to contain what they say they do, but
5: nobody has the resources to check and see whether those supplements have in them what it says on the label unless somebody sues the company.
22: But on a supplement,
5: you have no way of knowing.
21: And sometimes supplements have stuff in there that really shouldn't be in there.
5: Lead, arsenic, or other heavy metals.
22: There is a private supplement testing lab called Consumer Lab that Marion points to a lot. Its whole business is testing supplements to see what is actually in them. And recently, they tested a bunch of turmeric pills on the market and found that one had no turmeric, basically, and others had more than even advertised.
21: And they have found similar variations in echinacea supplements and elderberry supplements.
5: I can't think of a single supplement that Consumer Lab has investigated where it hasn't found wide variation.
21: According to a 2017 study, 20% of liver toxicity cases were tied to herbal and dietary supplements.
22: Over most of the last 30 years, supplement-related liver failure increased eightfold. Now, that might be because of user error, like people taking a bunch of these supplements in a day, thinking more must be better, but maybe it's other reasons. It's really hard to pinpoint.
21: Marion says there are some supplements on the shelves that are maybe more trustworthy than others. If they're marked with an NSF or USP, that indicates that they've been third-party tested, that the supplements do contain the ingredients listed, and that the amounts are accurate and not at harmful levels. Remember Frank, our supplement maker? His supplements are NSF certified.
22: And Marion thinks it is pretty important to point out that most supplements, whether they are certified or not, likely are not causing any real harm, even if they likely aren't causing any benefit.
5: So there's a little risk, but it's not a big risk.
21: I mean, to be honest, that kind of surprised me. I mean, Marion Nestle, woman of science, you would think would be rabidly anti-supplement. Honestly, she's kind of like, do whatever you want, people.
5: There's no evidence that they make healthy people healthier. But if people believe that these things are doing them good, I'm not going to argue with that.
21: She knows that even when people see the science, it rarely makes them throw out their supplements.
22: I must admit, I have not thrown out my vitamin C gummies or my turmeric pills.
21: Yeah, we were surprised that some of the experts we talked to, experts who advocate for supplement regulation and are well aware of all of these problems, they still take some supplements too.
22: Maybe it's totally irrational of us, but maybe it's not. Because there is one good thing that supplements do sometimes do for us, says Marion.
5: Supplements make people feel better. There's absolutely no question about that. It has a fabulous placebo effect.
22: Yeah, you feel like your vitamin C gummy helps you not catch a cold, and then you don't catch a cold. Placebos, baby.
21: Magic.
5: There's plenty of evidence that supplements are fabulous placebos, but it doesn't

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1: That was feeling really good. I mean, we've got 100 years of history that says nothing is going to come between Americans and their supplements.
2: This episode was produced by Sam Yellowhorse Kessler, edited by Marianne McCune, and fact-checked by Sierra Juarez with help from Vito Emanuel. It was engineered by Robert Rodriguez with help from Jimmy Keeley, and Alex Goldmark is our executive producer. I'm Sarah Gonzalez.
1: And I'm Jane Black. This is NPR. Thanks for listening.
2: Okay, Guy, you are here to tell us what we have coming up on How I Built This.
3: Yes, thank you, Sarah. So today we're taking questions on the How I Built This advice line, where up-and-coming entrepreneurs call in for help with their businesses. And to help me answer these questions today, I'm joined by Christina Tosi, the founder of Milk Bar. Christina is a James Beard award-winning pastry chef with no formal training in business, but in her years growing Milk Bar, she realized one very important thing. Don't sell yourself short.
4: You know what you know about your business better than anyone else, so stay open and curious, but do not ever shortchange what you know. 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
3: Stick around after the break for How I Built This.

0: 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And from BritBox, streaming The Other Bennett Sister, a new BritBox original drama from the world of Jane Austen, following Mary Bennett as she finally finds her voice after a lifetime of being overlooked. 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
1: 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Leave us a 1-minute message that tells us about your business and the issues or questions that you'd like help with. All right, let's get to it. Joining me this week is Milk Bar founder Christina Tosi. Christina, great to have you back on the show. Welcome back.
2: Guy, I've missed you.
1: I know, you too.
2: It's been so many years.
1: You were on the show back in 2019. It was a live show. It was so fun. I remember that show. It was like jammed. People were cheering. They were so excited to see you. Basic story, Milk Bar started in 2008. Christina opened up the first Milk Bar where she popularized cereal milk, ice cream, compost cookies, the now famous Milk Bar pie, which is insane. Fast forward to today, their cookies and treats and ice creams are available at thousands of retailers, Whole Foods and Sprouts and Walmart, and they're so good. Christina, the brown butter chocolate chip, the super crunchy mini cookies are so insane. They've completely messed up my, I'm going to, no, not too sugar, but.
2: A little bit of sugar.
1: A little bit.
2: Did me wrong.
1: But I eat the whole bag. That's a problem. I just look at it.
2: It's the crunch. We're texture hounds, you know?
1: It's so good. All right, Christina.

0: Tina, we should probably bring in some callers. Are you ready to take our first call?
1: I can't wait.
0: All right, let's do it. All right. Hello, caller. Welcome to the Advice Line. You are on with the founder of Milk Bar, Christina Tosi. Please tell us your name, where you're calling from, and just a little bit about your business.
2: Hello, Guy. Hello, Christina. I'm so excited to be here. My name is Whitney, and I'm calling in from Park City, Utah. My business is The Bow Collective, and we are a fitness and retail hub where locals can sweat, shop, and stay connected.
0: Wow. Okay. Well, welcome to the show. Thanks for calling in, Whitney. So the Bow Collective, as in B-E-A-U, like
2: yes.
0: My bow. Okay.
2: Yeah.
0: So it's a fitness studio and a retail space. So explain, like, you walk in and what does that look like?
2: Yes, it's kind of like a mullet, really. You walk in, it's a retail party up front, and then fitness classes operate in the back. So when classes, before they begin and after they're finished, we have space to dwell and we let people connect and shop and have coffee and hang at the social table before they leave.
0: Got it. Okay. So, and what do you sell in this shop? I mean, is it mostly like workout gear and
2: no,
0: shirt?
2: No, it's full scale, all the goods that we love from Lululemon, Marine Layer, things like that, where I've always just wanted to be able to shop before 10 a.m. And we're open at 6 a.m. when people are finishing their workout.
1: It's all apparel, Whitney?
2: It's apparel and gifts and home goods and brands and things that we've loved and we've curated over the last decade.
0: Okay. And give me – and the classes are like
2: – they began HIIT style, always 45 minutes. And then we've kind of evolved into more heavy lifting, more hybrid setups and things like that as well. But everybody can count on a 45-minute high-spirited experience every time they're in.
0: All right. Awesome. Tell us a little bit about the revenue. Like how much comes from memberships or people going to classes? How much from the retail shop?
2: Yeah, it's about, at this point, it's a 55% from the fitness, 45% from the retail.
0: And so, either of those growing more or less, you're seeing trends in either direction?
2: We're actually seeing the retail as an uptick.
0: Interesting.
2: So,
0: and this is one location in Park City. Give us a quick sense of the ambition here. Is it a Park City business you want to just... Or what?
2: Yes. So the ambition and the plan right now, we're expanding and to my hometown in Phoenix. And I really do believe, especially, you know, it's fitness and retail, but it's really community and connection that we're selling. And I really see that every town needs something like this. It's not a bar or restaurant, but it's hospitality in a healthy form. And it's getting people to move together, to pick up some goods that you don't have to run out in all of the traffic you can grab at sunrise. And is really just a reimagined way for people to connect that's good for them.
0: Got it. Okay. Before we dive in further, what's your question for us?
2: We've run this business for 10 years in Park City. It's profitable. It's doing great. So my question is, in the finance world of this, we're in that sweet spot just north of friends and family fundraising and just, you know, below anything institutional. So my question is about bridge capital. When we're really trying to secure that, how do you really align with people that understand what you're building?
0: Got it. And this is, you're raising money to open the location Phoenix?
2: Yes.
0: Okay, got it. And so you've raised some, and just roughly how much have you raised from friends and family?
2: Friends and family, we've raised about $600,000.
0: Okay, and you need closer to a million to open this up?
2: We need about $200,000 more.
0: Okay, got it. All right. I want to bring Christina in. Just launch into it, Christina. Welcome to Whitney.
1: I mean, I am so excited for you, Whitney. Just really quickly, will you give me like, what is the like, average order value or whatever acronym you use in place of AOV for a customer, whether they're buying from the retail or the fitness?
2: Yes. Retail average ticket is between $60 and $85, and then $200 memberships monthly. We have about 200 members.
1: I got an idea there for you. Okay. I'm coming back to that. My first thought in like the fundraising, like the niss of your question, right? Like how do I complete this sort of like 200K bridge round. One of my first thoughts, Whitney, as you were talking about this new community that you're going into, the power of community, the collective, 200K is a lot of money and not a lot of money, depending on who you're talking to on the fundraising round.
2: Right.
1: One of my thoughts is, why not pre-sell some of your memberships, right? Like knowing what the cost of a membership is how do you pre-sell the access to this really cool collective and community? What could that look like? I think that could be really interesting. I also wrote down, as you said, Park City, like, let's think about what works in Park City, right? Or what Park City is. It's a pretty affluent area. I immediately thought, oh my gosh, Arizona, is it going to be in Paradise Valley? What about Aspen? What about Jackson Hole? Like, yes. People that have the finances to both want to spend on the retail level, create, have maybe a little bit more free time, create community, and that also want to care for their own health and well-being. Like, what does that look like? Because one of my questions, how is this new market going to support you? How do you know how much you need? That's always the question when you're opening a new unit. Is this market right. The right fit? And then the other thing I'd really inspire in you to do is, if you don't already have the space, like, really get in there with landlords, because there's a lot of vacant spaces all across America. Yes. And you can get really great landlord terms. You can get them to pay for your TI, which stands for tenant improvements. A lot of them will build out a space for you, deliver the electric you need, the plumbing, et cetera, et cetera. There is a way that you might not even need 200K, or maybe you need less than that, and really bring the landlord in, because it sounds like whoever the landlord is, this Bow Collective is an amenity to them, whether it's to the other tenants on the right or the left, or if it's, you know, mixed use and there's commercial or residential above, like, there could be some wheeling and dealing there as you're modeling Bow Collective.
0: Yeah.
1: And by the way, Whitney, like, you don't even have to be stressed out about marketing when you open, right? Because you already have 200 or 400 new
0: customers
1: that are excited to come in. And what I'd also say to you, Whitney, is a few things. One, you want to take institutional capital as late in the game as possible, if not wait forever, right? Like, challenge yourself to never take it. There's a lot of great things that come from institutional capital, but you're on the record, right? Like, they believe in you and your vision and your dream, but there is a lot of extra work in terms of reporting and strategy and board level things that also take you away from the founder entrepreneurial visionary spirit. And there are so many clever, creative ways in nowadays than ever before to not have to go to that well. I think a lot of times as early on entrepreneurs, I know I was that way, thinking that's a sign that I've made it, right? When I'm able to raise money and leverage that money and. But there's so much else that comes with it. So unlocking this yourself is going to give you the future power of choice on so many different levels, while also training your entrepreneurial brain to be smart and savvy and gritty in all the ways that you are going to need for all of the years of Bow Collective to come.
0: I totally agree. Whitney, it's congrats on building this. Good luck in Phoenix. The company's called the Bow Collective. If you're in Phoenix, look out for it. Whitney Kozlowski, thanks so much for calling
2: in. Thank you. Thank you so much.
0: It's great having you. Yeah. All right, we're going to take a quick break, but we'll be right back with another caller. Stay with us. I'm Guy Raz, and you're listening to The Advice Line right here on How I Built This.
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0: Welcome back to How I Built This. I'm Guy Raz. If you're just joining us, you're listening to an excerpt from the How I Built This advice line. And if you want to hear the full episode of How I Built This, you can find the show wherever you get your podcasts. All right, let's bring on our next caller.
6: My name is Christy Clement. I'm calling in from Washington State, and I'm the founder of Vashon Island Coffee Dust. So we make spice blends to flavor your coffee without sweeteners. So there's no coffee in coffee dust, just real spices, cinnamon, cardamom, cayenne, things like that to add to your coffee. And it's a clean alternative to creamers and syrups. Or if you're a black coffee drinker, it's just a fun way to change it up in the morning.
0: Oh, awesome. Oh, welcome to the show, Christy. So these are, they're powders, but it's not, they're not sweetened, and it's not like a, you know, powderized milk. It's just spices that you add to the coffee.
6: Yeah, so the whole idea is they're blends. Some people already add some cinnamon or nutmeg to your coffee, right? And these are super fun blends. So we have a gingerbread blend. We have a couple of spicy ones, a hot mama and a spicy papa that have cayenne in them. And the hot mama, for example, is cocoa and a little bit of cinnamon, some cayenne, and some sea salt. That's it.
0: Interesting. And does it, I mean, I'm curious because if you add that to coffee, it doesn't necessarily dissolve, right? I mean, does it, how does it, like, integrate with the coffee? Do you really get those flavors?
6: You really do. Yeah. So we get our spices ground extremely, extremely finely. And that helps to dissolve in. I'll also hit it with a frother. So you can add it to your coffee after you've made it. Just dust it on top. That's what most people do. You can also froth it with your milk.
0: Or I like that.
6: You can add it to your grounds. Use a little bit more, but you can brew it with your whole pot.
0: Okay. So you are selling these how? Where? Mostly through your website?
6: We have five different channels. We're on our website. We do a lot of in-person markets. We do Etsy. We have a wholesale channel. We're in about 50 independent gift stores and coffee shops across the country, and we sell on Amazon.
0: Awesome. And how'd you guys do last year?
6: We did $277,000 in revenue, and we've been profitable from day one, so, and we've been doubling our revenue.
0: Amazing. Okay, so before we dive in, what is your question?
6: So I know many coffee dust customers discover us through gifting and then become loyal buyers for themselves. And that flywheel feels really powerful, but I'm not sure how to deliberately design for it. Christina, I suspect you had a similar challenge with Milk Bar, and I'd love both of your thoughts on how I can intentionally create that gifting loyal buyer loop.
0: All right, Christina, Vashon Island Coffee Dust. Christy's looking for some, you know, ideas on how to get those people coming back again and again. Thoughts, ideas, questions?
1: You know, it's so, first of all, Christy, congratulations. One, I think it's a great concept. Like, people's drink ritual is truly that. It's sacred. It's a ritual. And I think because we all love food and flavor, like, the sweet spot of what you're doing makes a lot of sense. You know, when we started Milk Bar, I did not anticipate being a gifting experience. We launched our care package business just so we could reach someone that was never going to make it to our New York City bakery. But what we realized really quickly that was that it became a thing. If it is gifting, you have to think first and foremost about, of course, the take rate, right? Who is gifting it? And then how do they want it to appear as a gift? How do you make their job as the gift giver as big and brilliant as and easy as possible? So thinking about, you know, we chose a literally, it's shipping in the mail. It's insane to use a white box, right? It doesn't arrive in pristine white box order. But babe, in a sea of cardboard Amazon boxes, when that box arrives, that we have social media that's just people being like, oh my gosh, I can see this white box with a pink milk script in a sea of cardboard, right? Like, how does it show up in a way that gives someone that tingly, joyful, right? Like,
6: I love that.
1: And I think it's the same thing. If gifting is your segment, really, really thinking about that. And there's going to be some tension points, right? Between what is absolutely the most efficient and what is going to feel giftable and gift worthy. Then you're thinking about, okay, so how do I afford nicer packaging? Can I bundle it with a frother? And then it's an even cooler experience, but I can actually charge more and afford for the nicer packaging because a frother doesn't actually cost that much money. Right. Then when it's being gifted, how is it showing up in someone's life? For us, it's usually like a high value occasion. It's someone's birthday. It's someone's graduation. It's someone's wedding. For you, it might be a housewarming gift. This is going to be, it's free marketing for you, girl. It's like a Trojan horse, right? Mm. You get to be on their coffee counter. So what should that look like from a coffee counter standpoint? You don't see my coffee in my house because no one has figured out how to make the coffee experience look pretty enough to sit on the shelf of my kitchen. And so it gets tucked away in a cabinet. Is there something beautiful that's also efficient in the way that it is used that can enhance someone's coffee station? Like those little things I think are really important. I'm look at me. I'm like in and so excited for you and going to try all these dust, but I'm also going, I drink coffee in the morning, but my evening tea, I want the healthful cinnamon, turmeric, ginger, nutmeg. I want that in my tea at night. And so that's the other thing that I would just, you didn't ask for this advice, but I'm going to give it to you as a very impassioned consumer. I have beverage rituals that extend beyond coffee. And I believe that your dust could extend there too. And that could be an interesting way to expand and grow business while you're thinking about gifting.
6: And we do tend to, when we first explain it, it's really about the coffee, but we do, when we send it out, send a little info sheet on what else you can use it in, because it is other beverages, but it's also, you know, add a little cocoa column, which is cocoa and lavender, to your whipped cream and with some strawberries. It's amazing. Yeah. I had a customer one time tell me they used Captain's on chicken as a dry rub. Like, blew my mind, right?
1: It sounds like you have a fair amount of UGC, user-generated content, anecdotally or otherwise, right? Like, did you know you could use Captain's on your next chicken bake? You know, did you know you could, you know, add this to hot water and get an incredible tea? You can steep this in your hot chocolate, et cetera, et cetera. Like, you can really test and learn what's sticky for your regular customers without it feeling so direct of like a repeat ploy, as opposed to giving them more reasons to come back because they hadn't thought about using your product in a different way.
6: That's great. I love that. Yeah.
0: Christy Clement of Vashon Island Coffee Dust, thanks for calling in. Good luck.
6: Thank you guys so much. It was a pleasure. I appreciate it.
0: Yeah, thanks.
1: Bye, Christy.
0: Christina, you are like, wow, you're a business school professor because your practical advice is so good.
1: You too. School of hard knocks, right?
0: Yeah.
1: To run and grow a business over the last 18 years, right? Like, you learn a lot about what you don't know, and then you learn to stay super duper curious and passionate about what you don't know, you know, truly.
0: Before I let you go, I want to ask you one final question, which is, if you could go back 18 years to, you know, when in those early days when you built out Milk Bar, what would have been helpful for you to know back then that may have made it a little easier or better, or maybe not? I don't know.
1: You know, it's not the early day advice, believe it or not. It's probably like the year 3, year 4, year 5, all the way to like maybe year 10 advice. And it's really simple. It's, you know what you know better than anyone else. Do not lose the way. As the founder, as the entrepreneur, you know what you know about your business better than anyone else. So stay open and curious, but do not ever shortchange what you know. You may not have a business degree, right? You may not have all these other things that these other collaborative partners or mentors have, but I'll tell you the one thing you have that no one else has, and it's what you know to be true right here.
0: Yeah.
1: And I that's one thing I'm saying it to you because I remind myself of it every single day. Once I learned it, I thought, ooh, I'm never going to forget it.
0: Yeah. Christina, thanks for coming back on the show.
1: Oh, I had so much fun with you today. Thanks for having me, Guy.
0: It's great having you. That's Christina Tosi, founder of Milk Bar. And by the way, if you're working on a business and need advice, give us a call at 1-800-433-1298. That's 1-800-433-1298. Send us a one-minute message that tells us about your business and the issues or questions you'd like help with. And make sure to tell us how to reach you. Thanks so much for listening to the show this week. 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This episode was produced by JC Howard with music composed by Ramtin Arablouei. It was edited by John Isabella. Our audio engineer was Jimmy Keeley. This hour of Planet Money and How I Built This was produced by Sam Paulson. I'm Guy Raz, and you've been listening to How I Built This.
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16: See?
13: Yeah. Hey, I'm Latif Nasser. This is Radio Lab, and today it is producer and reporter Sara Kari's turn at the campfire to tell a story.
19: Yes, and we are going to kick it off with a story that I heard from a guy named David King.
20: Okay, yes, yeah. My name is David King. And I'm a writer.
19: And tell me, David, how did you get obsessed with this story?
20: Well, I had the chance to live in Sweden in the 90s. And I used to walk past the square where the robbery took place every day on the way to the library, to the like the Royal Library for another project. And I always heard of it. It was a big deal in Sweden. But I had no idea how good the story was. I mean, it just had everything.
19: So this story, it starts off with a robbery, one that maybe you've even heard of before, but it becomes so much more than that because it would end up giving birth to an idea that lives in my head, in your head, in all of our heads, that has become kind of hard to shake loose.
20: Oh, yeah.
13: Okay.
19: But maybe I should just tell you that basic story first.
13: Okay, yeah. Okay, let's do that.
19: So, August of 1973.
20: Thursday, August 23rd, 1973.
19: In Stockholm, Sweden.
20: Downtown Stockholm.
19: In this sort of big square in the downtown. It's called Norrmalmstorg. It's got restaurants and shops and a big, fancy bank.
20: Sveriges Kreditbank. Sverige means Sweden. And on Thursday morning, the bank had just opened. A tall, muscular man enters the bank. He has a lady's wig on.
19: Gray zippered sweatshirt.
20: He has some makeup on.
19: This kind of bronzing powder.
20: A pair of tinted sunglasses. And all of a sudden, he rips out a submachine gun, fires in the air, says the party starts. Down on the floor.
19: But instead of just grabbing the money in the bank and running out the door, this guy, his name is Jana Erik Olsen, he starts taking hostages.
20: They're all young.
19: Ends up with three women and one man.
20: They were all bank employees, and he wants to use them as leverage for bargaining.
19: And this is not something that really ever happened in Sweden at the time. So the police,
20: they arrive on the scene fast.
19: Oh, the police car is kind of pulled up
20: right outside the building, in the square.
19: Start stationing snipers on buildings near the bank.
20: On rooftops.
19: And right away, alerts are going out on the newswire.
20: The press is there really fast.
19: All the major newspapers and TV and radio stations. So, Jana is in the lobby with the hostages, and he starts yelling his demands to the police.
20: He wants 3 million Swedish crowns, which is a lot of money.
19: Like today, it would be like 5 million US dollars. But the really crazy thing is that then he demands that the police bring him
20: Clark Olofsson. Sweden's most notorious gangster.
13: What?
19: So Clark Olofsson,
20: 26 years old, he's very handsome. Very charismatic.
19: He was famous for robbing banks and breaking out of prison, but he was also very charming and sort of a media darling.
20: He had become something of a folk hero to Sweden at the time. And, I mean, in fact, I saw this one list of the 10 most influential people in Sweden. Clark was one of them.
13: Oh, wow.
19: Yeah. So anyway, Jana...
20: He wants Clark released from prison and brought to the bank.
19: And incredibly, the cops...
20: They actually release Clark. They actually do it. They actually bring him in.
19: So...
18: Clark Olofsson är just nu under transport.
19: Some hours later, Clark is walking into the bank. And at this point, the media coverage just completely blows up. It just becomes this huge national news story. 24-hour coverage, live updates are on the clock.
20: At one point, you had about 70% of the entire country watching this.
19: So pretty much the entire country is following all the news of Jana's demands, all the moves the police are making, but... Pretty quickly, everyone's attention turns to the hostages.
20: Yeah, the police start to see the hostages doing unexpected things.
19: By this time, Jana and the hostages are sort of back in the bank vault, and the police have made their way into the lobby of the bank. And at a certain point, Jana lets the hostages go to the bathroom.
20: And the hostage goes to the bathroom.
19: One by one, unaccompanied. They go down some stairs and around the corner, out of sight of Jana and Clark. And then... They...
20: And go back to the vault.
19: On the way back, walking right past a bunch of police officers.
20: They could have run out. They could have left. But instead, they go back to the gunman.
13: Huh.
20: Like, what? Why in the world? What's happening? What's going on here?
19: And anytime they come out of the vault to talk to the police, their body language is kind of weird.
20: That's right. And Clark comes out with the hostages. He has his arm around them. And one of the police chief thinks that they're frowning at him. And there's a sense of hostility.
19: But the stories about these hostages really start to blow up when Clark manages to find a phone and brings it back into the vault.
20: Clark is calling his friends in the media.
19: And at some point, the TV program Aktuelt manages to get one of the hostages, this young woman named Elizabeth, on the line. So they ask her, you know, how are you doing? How are you holding up? And she says, you know...
20: So we're in good shape. We've been looked after. Been real gentlemen toward us.
19: And when the reporter is like, so the four of you are just sitting there hanging out?
20: Elizabeth corrects them, says, no, we're not four. We're six.
19: Then Radio Sweden gets an interview with another one of the hostages, Christine Enmark.
21: Christine Enmark.
20: Christine comes on the line.
22: We interview her. We were not sure what she was going to say.
19: This is Bro Jansen. He was an editor at Radio Sweden at the time. And he told me that Christine basically says...
22: She's more afraid of the police than she is of the robber or Clark Olofsson.
19: The police are the real danger here.
22: That was extremely unexpected.
19: Like they're bad-mouthing the police?
22: Who trusts a robber armed more than she trusts the police.
19: And to the people listening to the interview, it's just weird because she doesn't sound scared or distressed.
22: Not depressed or anything like that at all. Mm. She just sounded angry, actually.
19: And so now everyone at home is glued to the news, trying to figure out what is going on with these women who seem to be siding with the gunmen.
20: Again, if you weren't brought into this story yet, you have another reason to be glued to your television or your radio.
19: And for 6 days, the hostage crisis carries on like this. There are reports that the hostages are helping Jana and Clark destroy security footage, that they are insisting to the police to let Jana and Clark go, and that they want to go with them. And at the end of this whole thing, when the police get them all out of the vault, you can see this on video, and they're all saying goodbye to each other like they're old friends.
23: Yes, so there were hugs and kisses.
19: And at one point, the police are sort of forcing Clark down, and Christine says,
23: "Don't hurt him, don't hurt him."
19: And she turns to Clark and says, "We'll see each other again."
13: Wow.
19: So in the days that followed, what you had was all these articles and news reports trying to make sense of everything. And you get all these experts saying that what happened here is that these women, Elizabeth and Christine in particular, had formed an attachment to their captors, to Jana and Clark, potentially even a romantic attachment. Basically, that they had developed what we all now know as Stockholm Syndrome.
13: I got it. Wow. So this is the origin of that. Mm. This is where Stockholm Syndrome comes from.
19: Yes.
20: I went in with the idea this is how it began. I thought that was going to be the story. But I had no idea how much we had wrong with it.
19: According to David King, who ended up writing a whole book about this called 6 Days in August, when he dug into the details of this case, the whole story sort of got flipped on its head.
20: I mean, from the beginning in a way, because again...
19: In particular, David says what you see is the police, from the very beginning, had no idea what they were doing.
2: This was the first time that something like this had ever happened.
19: This is Lars-Erik.
5: Lars-Erik Karlsson.
19: He was one of the first police officers on the scene, and he's being translated here by reporter Alice Edwards.
5: We
2: had no experience negotiating these kinds of things.
19: So pretty much right away, what they do is they bring in somebody to be their negotiator.
20: Yes, the psychiatrist, Niels Beirut.
7: Dr. Niels Beirut.
21: The most famous psychiatrist of the time.
19: This is a reporter who was covering the situation at the time.
21: My name is Åsa Moberg, and I'm a writer and freelance journalist.
19: And she told me that Niels Beirut...
21: He was supposed to be the best negotiator with those people in the bank vault.
19: So he was supposed to be talking to Jana and Clark and then advising the police on what to do.
21: It doesn't always seem like it was very good advice.
19: For example, when Jana asked for all that money, at first the police seemed to be trying to meet his demands.
20: The police are scrambling to try to get this money.
19: And Niels Beirut actually walks in with the money. But it turns out to be sort of obvious that they're traceable bills. Which ends up making Jana, who already seems unstable, even more pissed off. And that at the same time, they're escalating the situation by...
20: coming down the staircase, coming in other entrances.
19: Trying to sneak into the bank lobby.
2: And we try to see what's happening.
20: And trying to, you know, crawl into this scene. So they can shoot him.
2: Then Jana shoots at me.
19: Whoa.
2: 7 bullets. Like a silhouette around my head.
19: So Jana's really freaking out, ends up pulling the hostages back deeper into the bank. And when Jana demands that they bring Clark into the bank, well, they agree because...
20: they're hoping Clark could be a help. I mean, the police were kind of desperate.
19: But instead, they just handed Jana a charming, media-savvy accomplice who knew what he was doing. And from there, it's just like misstep after misstep. I mean, at one point when Jana and Clark and the hostages are in the vault, the police bring in beers, but then it's so obvious that the beers have been drugged that Jana catches it right away.
20: He takes it and he just shakes it a little bit. There's a fizz. He realizes that these bottles have been opened.
13: Oh, man.
19: Which just made everything worse. Now, inside the bank, from the hostages' point of view, of course, at first, they were terrified of Jana.
24: I thought he was crazy. He was so nervous. Was very frightening for me.
19: So this is actually one of the hostages, Christine Enmark, in an interview that she did with podcast host Terrence Mickey. And she told him that while she was scared at first, once Clark showed up...
24: the situation became totally different. He said, you can't have the girls tied up like this. He was calming everything down. And Janne became very calm. So I thought, wow, what's... happening.
19: So while the police are sneaking in and trying to shoot them or sending in drugged beers, it's starting to feel like Jana and Clark are on their side.
20: You know, the hostages want to call home. They want to call their family.
19: Clark goes out. He finds the phone.
20: Brings them back to the vault. Hostages can call home. Jana and Clark make it happen.
19: Now, at this point, Jana and Clark have demanded a car. And the police got them a car and agreed to let them drive away. And Jana and Clark are nervous, so Elizabeth and Christine volunteer to go with them as collateral. And the cops are saying, no, we can't do that. We can't let you go. But, you know, for Elizabeth and Christine, they just want to get out of the bank. And this is where you get those phone calls where they're talking to the media, where you hear them saying, these guys are being gentlemen, and they're more scared of the police than they are of Jana and Clark. Okay, then maybe the craziest thing of all happens. Around this time, Clark has called in a favor from one of his journalist friends and manages to get connected to the Prime Minister of Sweden, Olaf Palme. And so Christine gets on the phone with him.
20: Christine is like, almost like begging.
24: I said, I want to go with these guys.
20: Yeah, let us go. We want to go.
19: Olaf Palme, meanwhile,
20: he'd been woken up from a nap.
19: He listens to everything Christine has to say, and he's like, no.
20: We can't do that, he says. You know, we have law and order. And Christine is like, oh, you can tell me about law and order some other time.
19: And then, according to Christine, the prime minister says,
24: wouldn't it feel good for you to die on your post?
13: What?
19: Yeah.
13: Why would he say that? What a tone-deaf thing to say.
19: Yeah.
20: The authorities denied that that was said. It's not in the transcript, right? But part of the transcript is missing.
19: Interesting.
20: I think it happened. And I think I know exactly where it happened. Because you can read the transcript, and all of a sudden, you can hear Elizabeth saying something. There are enough dead heroes out there, and it makes absolutely no sense.
19: Yeah.
20: Except this little spot, if you put it in, you know.
19: Makes sense.
20: If you insert that part where I think it is, then it makes sense. And Christine said it, Jana said it, you know, Clark, they all heard it.
24: Oh, wow. Okay.
20: So.
24: I was 23. I had this very low status at the bank, of course.
19: It's like one of those moments where just like all the blood drains out of you.
13: Right. The person who's supposed to be most in your corner is like doesn't care whether you live or die.
24: When he said that, I thought, you don't understand nothing.
19: Shortly after that, Niels Beirut and the police make a decision that would turn this whole situation into a total nightmare scenario. They sneak up to the door of the vault and...
24: I remember hearing the, you know, when the door was shut.
19: They lock Christine and Elizabeth and the other hostages in there with Clark and Jana.
13: So now they're trapped in a vault.
19: Yeah.
24: If you excuse me, that's when the shit really hit the fan.
20: They call him a monster, they call him a madman, and now we're locking the hostages up with him. If you back someone in a corner, they can become dangerous. And Jana said he felt like a rat, you know, caught in a trap.
13: What was their, they just hadn't thought it out. They just were like, let's contain them. Let's trap them in the vault. Did they have a plan trapping them in the vault?
19: Well, it turns out it kind of was a little bit deliberate.
20: Niels Beirut realizes the more time these people spend together, the more likely, we hope, that they will start seeing each other as human beings. They will be less as objects, less as leverage points.
19: It's as if his strategy, his actual intentional strategy, was some version of like mutual Stockholm syndrome, and he's literally trying to create that attachment. And in some ways, he does.
20: The police had managed to bug the vault. I had the access to the conversations that they had. They're talking about, you know, their hopes and their dreams and what's the meaning of life, a little philosophy, what books have you read, and talking like old friends.
19: They start doing things to pass the time, like playing tic-tac-toe.
20: They're even playing cards, playing poker. And they got a lot of money to play poker.
19: They're in there now, and the vault is locked, and so they don't have food. But
20: Jana had saved some pears, and he pulled it out and split it up, divided it into six. And one of the hostages, or a couple of them, noticed that he kept the smallest piece for himself.
19: Hmm. Meanwhile, the police...
24: The police started drilling.
4: From above, we start to drill holes down into the concrete.
19: This is Jan Olsen.
4: My full name is
6: Jan Erik Olsen.
13: Wait, so the bank robber?
19: No, actually, Jan was a police officer on the scene who happens to have the same name. But he told me that
4: the drilling was very loud.
24: The
4: entire building started to rumble. It must have been a horrible noise for the people inside the vault. I remember that there was some kind of scent, like a smell of something grinding hard against stone.
24: The light went out.
19: The vault goes suddenly dark because the police have drilled through some electrical wiring.
20: They're drilling. Jan is like, don't drill. He has hostages underneath, you know, the falling concrete.
19: Even strings up nooses and puts them around the hostages' necks as a threat.
20: But they keep drilling.
24: Day and night for I don't know how many hours, how many days.
20: So, I mean, it was a nightmare situation.
13: Yeesh.
19: And then comes...
20: gas through the holes.
19: Tear gas.
4: And
24: then something I'll never forget was the screams from below. These violent screams.
20: You can hear on the tape the coughing, the choking,
2: devoured by the gas.
20: Help, help. And it takes over 30 minutes.
19: 30 minutes?
20: Yeah.
19: After that, Jana finally surrenders. They all come out of the vault.
24: And when I look out, I see these guys looking like Rambo.
19: And the police are right there.
20: No shirt on.
19: Because they don't want to get tear gas stuck on their clothes.
13: Weird.
19: And you know, this is that moment where after going through all of that together, the hostages are hugging and saying goodbye to Clark and Jana. And so they drag them all out to the front of the bank where they have ambulances lined up with stretchers laid out. And
20: the hostages were ordered to lie down on the stretcher.
24: And I refused. I wanted to walk out because I was so angry of the whole situation.
1: Det var Kristin Enmark, men hon satt upprest och verkade.
19: At the end of it all,
1: här har de två första ambulanserna.
19: The hostages all get taken to the hospital.
24: I read my journals from the hospital and it was very emotional. It shows how scared I was when I came there, how I couldn't sleep, how I wanted someone to hold my hand. I was screaming.
19: And a doctor walks into the room.
20: And the first question that Christine received was, are you in love with Clark?
13: Oh, weird.
20: And Christine is like just flabbergasted by this. Like, what? The psychiatrist couldn't believe that she was not. Or another thing, they couldn't believe that Jan and Clark had not made some sort of pass at them.
19: And this story of this attachment, including the baseless rumors of romance, it continues along these lines, like long after the fact. Like when the case eventually gets to trial, there's a rumor about the hostages refusing to testify against Jan and Clark.
20: They testified. I read it. I read the entire court transcript.
19: There's rumor that they got together and tried to raise money for the defense of either Jana or Clark. That also didn't happen. No.
20: I've read PhD dissertations on this subject. And they'll confuse. They confuse Elizabeth and Christine or Brigitte. I mean, a lot of basic details get bungled. I don't know. It's amazing how something gets going and somebody quotes it and doesn't check. And it gets quoted again and again. And then you get this absurd monster in the end.
19: Now, I should say, like, during and right after the actual robbery, psychologists didn't really talk about what happened to these women as some kind of generalized disorder. In fact, no one really even used the phrase Stockholm syndrome.
13: Huh.
19: But when we come back, we're gonna take a break. When we come back, we're going to trace the path of this idea that we all know from this rumor-laden Swedish bank all the way into your head.
13: Okay.
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This week, new music from Paul McCartney, Kevin Morby, Baitbag, and lots more. 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
1: Hey, I'm Latif Nasser. This is Radiolab. We are back with Sara Khari.
2: Hello.
1: Talking about Stockholm Syndrome.
2: Or the thing that, as I said right before break, in the months after the hostage crisis, wasn't yet even called Stockholm Syndrome. According to David King, the idea of this, like, being a syndrome actually comes from...
3: from the New York Police Department.
2: The NYPD.
1: What?
2: Yeah.
1: Why?
2: So, in the early 1970s, hostage negotiations were a relatively new thing.
4: No police department anywhere had any kind of systematic approach for what to do. And it was, you know, let's see if we can talk or the hell with it. We're going in.
2: This is Ed Conlin.
4: My name is Edward Conlin, and I was a detective with the NYPD, and I'm also a writer.
2: And he's written a lot about the moment when hostage negotiation as a practice emerged.
4: And one of the things that interests me about it is that it was created in response to the 1972 Munich Olympics when Israeli athletes were taken hostage and killed. And we had a chief here who said, do we have a plan? What do we do if that something like that happened in New York City? The answer was no. And he said, let's come up with something.
2: And the guy who was tasked with coming up with something was a police officer named Harvey Schlossberg.
5: Harvey Schlossberg, a former detective with a degree in psychology.
4: If there was a museum of New York Jewish accents...
6: that's all it is.
4: Harvey's would be in it.
2: Yeah.
6: You can say a lot of things wrong. It doesn't really matter.
4: He's got the 70s sideburns. Mm. He smokes a pipe.
2: And so all through the summer of 1973, Harvey's trying to figure out what they should do.
4: And in August of 1973, you have the bank robbery in Sweden.
2: Harvey hears about it. He reads up on the case. And shortly after...
6: Stockholm Syndrome? I'm not going to go through the whole Stockholm Syndrome at this
2: there's
6: point.
2: There's footage of him using the phrase Stockholm Syndrome with a group of New York City police officers.
6: At this point, let me suffice to say the Stockholm Syndrome simply means the forming of a relationship.
1: Oh, wow. So this is the guy, Mr. Stockholm Syndrome himself.
2: Yeah. And specifically what he would tell police officers in these trainings is...
6: you should not trust the hostage. The hostage will side with the criminal.
4: Don't automatically assume they know who the good guys are and who the bad guys are.
6: You cannot share intelligence with the hostage. The hostage will tell the criminal everything you tell him.
1: Wow. That's like, it's not a one-off thing. It's like, a just presume that's true.
2: Yeah. And Harvey and his team, they train the FBI, and then they start traveling all over the place.
4: They trained the world.
2: I mean, they trained 7,000 officers across 1,500 different police departments.
1: Wow. It's so interesting that so much of this is it's like a cop diagnosis, right? It's like,
2: yeah,
1: it's like law enforcement and, I don't know, the psychologists working with them as the ones defining what this is.
2: Yeah, totally. But then in 1974... it leapt out of the police training handbook and into the public consciousness.
7: There's been a big kidnapping on the West Coast. The victim is Patricia Hearst.
2: Thanks to the kidnapping of Patty Hearst.
1: The
7: granddaughter of the legendary William Randolph Hearst.
2: So, February of 1974, just 6 months after Stockholm, Patty Hearst, 19-year-old heiress to the Hearst family fortune, is kidnapped by this group called the Symbionese Liberation Army.
8: Dragged screaming, half-naked from her Berkeley apartment.
2: She's kept in a closet, beaten, and raped.
8: Then, 71 days after the kidnapping, a bank robbery by the SLA.
2: 2 months later, the SLA is robbing a bank in San Francisco, and...
8: in the middle of it all...
9: the girl in the wig with the automatic rifle was... Patricia Hearst.
2: She appeared to be helping them rob the bank. Then she actually gave an interview saying that she joined them.
10: Oh, I've been given the choice of one, being released in a safe area, or two, joining the forces of the Symbionese Liberation Army and fighting for my freedom and the freedom of all oppressed people. I have chosen to stay and fight.
2: And sort of like with the Stockholm situation, when people heard this interview, They just thought she didn't sound the way that someone who's been kidnapped and beaten should sound.
1: Yeah.
2: There's no hint of
1: coercion or anything.
2: Yeah. And so some people started to think maybe she's brainwashed. Other people to this day think that she was ideologically aligned with the SLA. And as the entire nation was trying to make sense of all of this, in June of 1974...
3: Well, I have to give Truman equal time.
11: So well, yeah. I think you should.
2: Truman Capote goes on The Tonight Show with Johnny Carson.
3: Somerset Maugham once referred to him as the hope of modern literature.
2: Super famous writer, like wrote Breakfast at Tiffany's and In Cold Blood.
3: Fiction, nonfiction writer, probably one of our times. Would you welcome Mr. Truman Capote?
2: He sits down with Johnny Carson and he explains... Well, you know what I think is happening with Patty Hearst is...
11: It's what that thing called the Stockholm Syndrome. You know what the Stockholm Syndrome
3: is? No, I don't.
11: It's a couple of years back.
2: So he tells the whole original Stockholm story.
11: And they were having continuous sort of affairs, forced in the beginning.
2: False rumors and all.
11: These girls refused to testify against them. And one of them is now engaged to this convict and is going to marry him on his release.
2: That statement hits the newswires and this totally bogus version of the Stockholm story just goes viral.
12: One of the women is waiting for the robber to get out of jail to marry him.
3: What?
13: One of the females went on to marry one of the captors.
2: Suddenly everybody...
14: The Stockholm Syndrome and the mind control...
2: ...is talking about Stockholm Syndrome.
12: The individual is reduced to total helplessness.
2: And running with this idea that people, especially women, in these sort of hostage or kidnapping situations, become attached, even romantically... to their captors. And then through the 80s and into the 90s...
15: It's a very primitive, almost childlike attachment that develops.
2: People try using it to explain why some kidnapped kids seemingly never try to escape.
16: For 18 years, J.C. Dugard was held by a convicted sex offender.
17: She developed a bond with her abductor.
16: Elizabeth Smart, kidnapped from her Utah bedroom in 2002, never tried to run either.
2: And pretty soon, it's getting used to explain cult members, sex workers,
1: right.
2: Victims of sex trafficking, victims of child abuse.
1: Right. It's the when you have a hammer, everything looks like a nail kind of thing.
2: Yeah, totally. I mean, it's being used to explain things that are not at all like hostage situations. Most prominently, domestic abuse.
18: How do you deal psychologically with a woman who feels like the Stockholm Syndrome tied inextricably to the batterer?
19: So I think that the media really hooked onto this concept because it was mysterious. You know, how do these victims get changed in this situation? Well, here's a really simple explanation.
2: This is journalist Jess Hill.
19: I'm the author of See What You Made Me Do.
2: And Jess says when Stockholm Syndrome is applied to women who are caught in an abusive relationship, it can act as almost a cover for a much more deeply pernicious idea.
19: That actually women, they stayed with their abusers because they liked it.
2: It becomes clear how it draws on a long history of psychological theories that try to explain or maybe even explain away those relationships, going all the way back to the early 1900s.
19: From Sigmund Freud, who claimed to have discovered that there are these essential forces that drive human behavior. And according to Freud, all women who were essentially lesser for lacking a penis and envied men for having penises were innately masochistic and unconsciously sought to be punished. So in the 1940s and 50s, when you had, you know, Freudian theories are really at their peak, social workers who were working with what we'd term battered women, they believed that women would actually look for men who would abuse them.
2: Then Jess says when you get to the 1970s, you start to have a supposedly more modern scientific understanding, drawing on physiological science about fight or flight and learned helplessness to say that actually, women stay in abusive relationships because they are rendered unable to act.
19: It still lays the blame on the victim for her abuse. It's your passivity that drove the perpetrator to actually abuse you in the first place.
2: And so Stockholm Syndrome comes around, and I think part of why it's so resonant is it ties all of those ideas into a super neat little package, right? Like you have elements of like, she's into it and also she's helpless. And those ideas are kind of just packaged together.
1: Yeah. It's a cocktail.
2: It's a cocktail.
1: Of those other ideas.
2: Yeah. That have been floating around in the culture. And these days it's still thrown around by the media.
1: Is it in the DSM?
2: No, actually it's not. And it never has been. And even though it's not in the DSM, you know, in the academic world, it still comes up. You'll see like a paper here or there that mentions it, or, you know, a psychologist going on TV that talks about it. And it's still sort of around.
20: Yeah, in curriculum,

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1: Bit of a rare opportunity. We arranged to meet in a Wayne's coffee shop in the central part of Stockholm. She said, are you interested in Stockholm Syndrome? And I said, well, honestly, I'm a little bit unsure about the idea. And she looked at me with a big smile and said, me too.
2: So Alan and Christine ended up talking for the next several hours.
1: One of the things I realized quickly is that none of the world experts on Stockholm Syndrome had ever talked with Christine. People had been traveling the globe talking about Stockholm Syndrome as experts.
2: But none of them, apparently, had ever asked her about her experience in the bank. So Alan just started talking to her about it.
1: Could I ask you this? Could I ask you that?
2: And he says that there were these moments in the conversation where it seemed like Christine was still trying to make sense of her own behavior.
1: She said to me, why did I volunteer to be the hostage that went with Jana Olsen to leave the bank? Why did I volunteer? So I asked for more detail about context. And I learned that there were three other hostages.
2: Christine talked about these other hostages, Sven and Elizabeth and Brigitta.
1: And when she said Brigitta's name, she began to tear up a little bit. And she told me, overhearing a phone call that Brigitta had from the bank vault with her husband, and said something like, yes, dear, I'm a hostage in the bank, and I won't be home for dinner. You're going to have to pick up the girls from school, and they'll be hungry. I left some fish at the back of the fridge, etc. So at that moment, I looked at Christine and I said, were you protecting those little girls by protecting their mother? And she looked at me with a very firm expression and said, you know, I had a purpose. So at that moment, the framework of so-called Stockholm Syndrome really fell apart like a house of cards.
2: So for Alan, clearly Christine wasn't helpless or weirdly under the sway of these bad men. She didn't have a syndrome. She was acting in a way that was rational, that made sense given the situation that she was in.
3: So it's like even patient zero didn't have the thing.
2: Yeah.
3: But now where does that leave you? Like, what do you make of this?
2: I mean, obviously, it's as you said, Christine didn't have Stockholm Syndrome. And you can trace, as we have, how this thing that was started out as a lie becomes warped into this thing that we all know. And so I guess for a lot of the reporting, I've kind of been operating on that assumption. This is a lie. There's nothing here. But as I went through the reporting, I came across accounts of people that, you know, felt something for their captors, felt attached to their captors, and I haven't known what to do with it.
3: I don't know. I feel like I've even seen this in my own life. Like, there are people who are in these very complicated, toxic relationships, and they can't get out. Like,
2: yeah.
3: there is a thing to be explained.
2: I mean, yeah, true. And even when, you know, I go online and go poking around in places like Reddit or TikTok.
4: We need to talk about Stockholm Syndrome because
2: right away,
5: a very real trauma response that can happen called Stockholm Syndrome.
2: You can see that, like, for a lot of people,
4: also Stockholm Syndrome in relationships,
6: you start to sympathize with your abuser.
2: This thing that
6: I'm still kind of working for it
2: started out as a lie. Feels like,
7: I feel like I have Stockholm Syndrome or something.
2: Their truth, that they feel seen in some way by Stockholm Syndrome. They're self-diagnosing with it. And, you know, under every one of these TikToks, there's comments and comments of people being like, yes, that is me. And honestly, I just felt stuck. But after the break, I will tell you about how I got unstuck.
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3: See how we can make a difference for you. 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
5: Just a reminder, this episode contains detailed discussions of trauma and violence, including sexual violence and abusive relationships. I'm Latif. This is Radiolab. We are back with reporter-producer Sara Khari.
6: Yep.
5: And before the break, you were telling me how stuck you felt and how you weren't even now sure what to think of Stockholm Syndrome.
6: Right. So I did really want to talk to people that have actually been through something like this and are trying to reckon with their own experience.
5: How did they make sense of it themselves?
6: Yeah. Like, so
7: if there were to be a mess up, can I just pause for a second, like recollect myself?
6: Oh my gosh. Yeah.
7: Okay.
6: So I ended up talking to a couple of different people with very different experiences, but I want to start us off with this woman.
7: Yeah, absolutely.
6: Grace Stewart.
7: So I'm originally from the greater Philadelphia area, and I now do a lot of domestic violence advocacy through social media.
6: I actually found her on TikTok, but she also has a podcast
7: called Why She Stayed.
6: And she does one-on-one coaching for people who are in abusive relationships.
5: Mm.
7: And I came into this space just through my own lived experience.
6: Grace herself was in an abusive relationship for several years.
7: There was a lot of emotional abuse, sexual abuse. There's so much.
6: And one of the things that I noticed in Grace's TikToks about the relationship, which is honestly what made me want to talk to her, is how despite all of that, when she was in the relationship, she would have a lot of conflicting feelings about walking away.
7: Yeah, absolutely.
6: I think I'm curious if and so I asked her, you know, had she ever come across Stockholm Syndrome and what did she think of it as a label or an explanation for her experience?
7: So, yeah, it's an interesting question.
6: And she told me that she did actually contemplate the term at one point in her relationship.
7: At the time, so many people just definitely wanted me to get out of it, but I was still very bonded to him. And I remember sitting in my recliner in my living room, just very disheveled. I hadn't eaten that day. I was just so sick with, like, anxiousness.
6: So sitting there on her couch, Grace says she opened up her computer.
7: And that's when I searched Stockholm Syndrome.
6: She says that when she read up on it, she felt relief.
7: I was like, okay, this feels like what I'm going through. Maybe I'm not insane.
6: Because, she says, it helped her start to see where her resistance to leaving and that feeling of being bonded to her ex was coming from.
7: People don't realize how much of domestic abuse is about confusion.
6: For Grace, it was,
8: I think I got it all wrong.
6: Confusion about what was even happening.
8: What if I overreacted and made something out of nothing?
6: Whether to judge her ex by his good days or his bad days.
7: Is he the good guy or is he the bad guy?
8: Is he kind or is he cruel?
6: Or if maybe,
8: am I a perpetrator? Am I a narcissist?
6: There was something wrong with her.
8: Let me just change this one thing about myself.
6: Grace says at the time she wasn't even sure what to call this thing that was happening to her.
7: I felt like I had nothing to point to, nothing concrete to say, this is what's happening to me. It's the thick confusion that kept me trapped.
6: And so when she ran into the idea of Stockholm, it was like, look, this is what's happening here.
7: And that was super, allowed me to take a deep breath. So if someone resonates with the term Stockholm at some point in their journey and it brings them clarity, then okay. It's not the term I would select as the best one. I related more to trauma bonding, which is the term that I find more appropriate for survivors. But It's a starting point.
5: Mm.
6: Thinking back to when I was stuck about whether Stockholm Syndrome was true or false or what, I think what I heard from Grace is that there is a grain of truth here that matches her experience, which is that
7: them as kind and caring, even though
6: you can feel care or loyalty or empathy or affection for someone who's treating you badly. But
7: I remember the turn.
6: She also told me that the real turning point for her was when she figured out how to stop troubleshooting her own actions and instead
7: put the microscope on what the abuser's doing and kind of unravel their tactics.
6: Hmm.
5: What's he doing to make you
6: What's
5: stay?
6: What's he doing?
5: Yeah.
6: Yeah. And that's when she started noticing.
7: I'll inflict pain, then they'll rescue.
6: All of her ex's tactics, like,
7: he wasn't always telling me I couldn't go see friends or I couldn't see my family. He would just make those things very difficult for me.
6: Subtly isolating her, or
7: he used to flip cause and effect so much. He would say, I got him like this.
6: Shifting blame onto her. Or even,
7: oh no, that didn't happen like that. You're crazy.
6: Plain old gaslighting.
7: It was about power and control.
6: And Grace says that when she was able to identify what her ex was doing and how she was responding to it.
7: For me, that was what opened my eyes. It really sealed the deal for me. It really did.
9: So it's really important to know that coercive control.
6: What's interesting is that when I was talking to Jess Hill, she told me that this shift to looking at the perpetrator, looking at the abuser,
9: instinctively,
6: it's also helpful for people looking at these kinds of situations from the outside.
9: When you start to see what the perpetrator does, the behavior of the victim survivor starts to make much more sense.
6: And like for me, to get to this point in the reporting, it was really exciting because it's like, okay, here's a way to talk about things that are happening, things that are hard to talk about without the victim blaming or scrutiny, and in a way that doesn't do more harm.
5: Mm.
6: But in the middle of all this, I sat down one evening and I was watching this sort of true crime documentary about the cult at Sarah Lawrence College. And I'm watching the people that are joining this cult, and it was all just so strange and foreign to me that I found myself having this knee-jerk reaction of asking these questions like, oh, why did they do that? What, like, why didn't they just leave? Like, why did they do X or Y or Z, you know, strange thing? And so, of course, as I'm doing this, I'm like, oh my God, I am still doing the same things, like all of those same impulses to scrutinize the victim. And it's like, it just like immediately just slotted right back into my brain. And like literally in the midst of all this reporting. So that felt very uncomfortable.
5: Yeah.
6: And so I'm sitting there and I'm thinking all this stuff and I'm like, honestly, maybe what I need to do is call one of these people.
10: I'm going to take a sip of this water.
6: Yeah, do it.
10: And get used to hearing every detail in such high fidelity.
6: And so I did.
10: Okay. My name is Daniel Barban Lemon. I live in Los Angeles and I'm 33.
6: I kind of want to get a little bit into your backstory. And I think that this is the conversation that finally got me where I wanted to be. Not just like intellectually, but also emotionally. And I recognize that I guess what I'm about to ask is a really big question, but you already know what I'm going to ask.
10: Like what happened?
6: Yeah.
10: Okay. I went to Sarah Lawrence College. One of my roommate's dads, Larry Ray, got out of prison and needed a place to crash. And we said yes. And he started a sort of self-improvement routine with me and my roommates, which seemed fairly innocuous at first. And the next summer, he got an apartment in Manhattan and offered me a couch to crash on while I was working in the city. And I took him up on it. And all of that devolved over time into abuse, sexual abuse, psychological, physical abuse, coercion, and ultimately what you would call a cult.
6: Mm.
10: And that averaged around maybe 8 people in this apartment in Manhattan. I was there for about 2 years altogether. And then I left. And
6: so about 6 years after Daniel left the cult, news about it broke. This is in 2019. It became a big story. But for those 6 years, he said he didn't talk to anybody about it at all.
10: Yeah. I think just I couldn't really face what had actually happened.
6: Right. And I mean, it's like, how do you, it's just such a crazy thing to say out loud.
10: It's like you're telling them you saw an alien.
6: Totally.
10: It's really, it takes a lot of self-confidence that I don't really like come with out of the box.
6: No, I get that.
10: I wish there was one word I could say and it would be fully understood. But counterintuitively, actually leaving the situation required letting go of a need for an explanation. I had to accept that I wasn't going to know why this had happened, how I could justify it to myself or others. I just needed to listen to my body and leave, or else I felt like I was gonna die. But, you know, I wish that I didn't feel like any of it was my fault, you know? Everybody who hears a story of a man beating and sexually abusing a bunch of 18 to 20-year-olds in an apartment in New York think to themselves, I would have walked out the door.
6: I mean, I felt myself doing this when I watched the documentary, like knowing everything I know and working on this, I was still just like searching for something like what was it about these people, you know, and like catching myself asking that question.
10: Yeah, I mean, it's fair. That has been hard for me to navigate too. There were people who were living in that same house where he was sleeping on the couch and didn't get pulled into the cult. But, you know, speaking for myself, I was 18, going to college for the first time, had not reckoned with my neglectful upbringing and my mom's chronic illness and my own struggles with sexuality and just trying to figure everything out and having no guidance. And that's a great time for somebody who presents as a kind of father figure to show up and offer some relief.
6: On the other hand, Daniel says, I mean, he knows that his vulnerabilities don't fully explain what happened either. Like, we all have vulnerabilities.
5: We all have vulnerabilities.
6: A lot of people have vulnerabilities and trauma and all of these things. And it just seems like, you know, you could either scrutinize the victim survivor more and more, or you could look at the pernicious tactics of the perpetrator. But Daniel feels like both of those things can leave people with the same picture of the person who is going through the experience.
10: That you sort of become like a mannequin and someone's pulling the strings as if you're being magically controlled.
6: Yeah.
10: And I think that it's so much simpler than that. I did things that I might not otherwise do because I was in a situation where that was the seemed like the most sensible option according to the information I had, you know? And I was scared. Like, when I lived with Larry, I remember looking down at my feet and seeing like visible dirt spots because it had been so long since I'd been allowed to shower. And now, of course, that sounds so out of control, but you just kind of proceed trying to avoid pain, you know, and then you add on top of that, all of my friends were there and I watched them do the same things. We didn't have opportunities for like crosstalk or reality checking. It's like, you know, him slicing a grape and having me taste it and say that it tasted different, sliced horizontally or vertically. And I agreed, you know, even now I'm like, I guess this is the oxidization, there's like more surface area, you know, so it's,
6: yeah. And on top of all of that, Daniel was telling me about how at the time he was basically broke in New York City and he'd find himself thinking that maybe things would actually be even worse if he left.
10: You know, so it's just like the known evil versus the unknown evil and sunk cost. And, you know, the way you make decisions is just with the information you have. That's a way of answering that question, why didn't you leave? And it would be much easier if the answer was just, we developed Stockholm Syndrome.
6: Right. I mean, speaking of Stockholm Syndrome, I guess I am curious what you think of it or how you feel about it.
10: I think that Stockholm syndrome, it's one in a long line of really easy answers that we offer to ourselves in order to not have to confront complicated and scary questions.
6: Questions like, you know, is it possible that something like this could happen to me? Like because if you have those vulnerabilities and this kind of person walks into your life,
5: right,
6: then it's like really hard to say what you would do. I think that's the scariest piece of it. And I think that's what an idea like Stockholm protects us from.
9: It satisfies our need to be like, well, I would never respond like that. And the fact is, you don't know how you would respond until you're put in that situation. And I can tell you, victim survivors, they never thought they'd respond like that either. Things that they never thought they would do, they did under those conditions because it's a fundamentally human response.
10: I actually think that trauma is unfortunately one of the more normal experiences you can have. Yes, the facts of what occurred are extreme. Mm-hmm. But when people hear Stockholm syndrome, it's just like, it's such a throwaway term. And I think we should be suspicious of any concept which doesn't invite further curiosity. I mean, people, if it is a thought-terminating answer, and we just say, oh, well, it was Stockholm syndrome, anything that ends our curiosity, I think, is really bad.
5: I feel that. You have to want to ask more questions.
10: Yeah, right. And I think that if the questions that we were asked was less like, explain to me why you didn't leave, and was more like, how did you leave? I'm so glad that you got out. Can you help us understand how you did it?
6: Just to go back to the beginning for a sec, I can't help but think about Christine Enmark, you know, the patient zero of Stockholm syndrome, and all of the questions that for 40 years nobody asked her.
11: I always felt that I did something wrong. I said wrong things. I said that I was afraid of the police. I wanted to get out. I wanted to go with them. And after this trauma, all the attention has been focused on this. Instead of looking at what did Janne do? What did Clark do? What did the police do? What did the society do? You said they're not really healthy. They got into something wrong. You know, a syndrome? So I have this 40 years of the feeling of doing something wrong. All the things that I did was instinct of survival. I wanted to survive. I don't think it's so odd

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15: Live from NPR News in Washington, I'm Nora Rahm. Pakistani officials who have been mediating the talks between U.S. and Iran on ending the war in Iran, along with Qatar, say the negotiations will resume tomorrow in Switzerland. Vice President J.D. Vance told Fox News today the U.S. envoy, Steve Witkoff, and Trump's son-in-law, Jared Kushner, are there now. He says he plans to join them.
16: I expect that I will leave sometime the next couple of days. But, you know, it's always a delicate coordination dance, right? And the diplomatic protocols. I got to be honest with you. I don't really understand these things. I've never been a particularly into diplomatic protocols. My attitude is let's get on the ground and actually fix these problems. Right. But they want to do a delicate dance. The Qataris and the Pakistanis want to make sure that we do this in the right way. So I'm trying to be respectful. Given my position of the last year and a half, I have to care about diplomatic protocols.
15: Vance says the Iranians are in a much weaker position, that the Iranian military is now destroyed. He said Iran's nuclear program is also destroyed, but the U.S. must ensure it won't be rebuilt. Iran says it has again closed the Strait of Hormuz, blaming the U.S. for Israeli attacks in Lebanon, it says violate the preliminary agreement signed this week. NPR's Jane Araf has more.
17: Iran says it closed the strait to shipping traffic due to what it calls breaches of the tentative agreement it reached with the U.S., the failure to ensure Israel adheres to a ceasefire in Lebanon. Israeli strikes in southern Lebanon killed at least 16 people, including women and children, Saturday, a day after President Trump told NBC News that Israel and Lebanon had agreed to the ceasefire. Israel has made clear it's not bound by the U.S.-Iran agreement, which calls for ensuring Lebanon's sovereignty and territorial integrity. Hezbollah says it reserves the right to attack Israeli forces inside Lebanon. Jane Araf, NPR News, Beirut.
15: Ebola cases continue to rise in the Democratic Republic of Congo with 900 confirmed infections and 245 deaths. The suspected toll is much higher. Emmett Livingstone reports.
1: Congo says health workers are tracing 72% of the contacts of Ebola patients. But aid workers disagreed. In Ituri province, the epicenter of the outbreak, many people are avoiding hospital and deaths are occurring in communities unrecorded. Some senior aid workers said that they're only managing to trace about 40% of contacts. Ituri's health system has been devastated by decades of conflict and neglect. Congolese medical staff there say they're also struggling to isolate suspected Ebola patients. Until recently, patients regardless of ailment were sharing toilet space at a rural hospital. Fixing these problems involves the slow task of building new infrastructure as Ebola spreads fast. For NPR News, I'm Emmett Livingstone in Kinshasa.
15: This is NPR News. A three-day conference of African and Caribbean nations wrapped up in Ghana yesterday. Participants issued a declaration calling on countries that had been involved in the Atlantic slave trade offer full, formal, and unconditional apologies, as well as taking steps towards reconciliation and reparations. About 12 million Africans were forcefully taken by European nations from the 16th to the 19th century and were enslaved on plantations that built up wealth for the owners. Police in Chicago are investigating a drive-by shooting in a Southside neighborhood last night. Officials say gunmen in an SUV opened fire on a crowd. At least 12 people were wounded, some critically. The U.S. men's national soccer team has won another game at the World Cup, beating Australia 2-0. NPR's Becky Sullivan has more.
5: Australia seemed threatening. They beat a talented Turkey team 2-0. And the Americans were playing without their star winger, Christian Pulisic, who hurt his left calf in last week's game and had to sit out. But the U.S. struck first when forward Falarin Balogun took a pass up the left side of the field and sprinted toward the goal. Then, when he passed the ball into the box, it bounced right off the shin of an Australian defender and into the net. Then, just before halftime, a header from U.S. defender Alex Freeman made the score 2-0. This is the first time the U.S. men have ever won two games in the group stage of a World Cup, and they've already scored 6 goals, which is twice as many as they scored in all of the 2022 World Cup. Becky Sullivan, NPR News, Seattle.
15: The win means no matter what happens in next week's game against Turkey, the U.S. men move on to the knockout round. I'm Noor Rahm, NPR News in Washington.
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0: It's the TED Radio Hour from NPR. I'm Manoush Zomorodi. On the show today, the psychology of winning. Have you ever wondered what is going on in the mind of a professional athlete?
1: Part of my personality from the time that I can remember is that when the lights were shining, when the moment of the game came down to the last second, to the last play, when the attention and the focus turned toward me, there was something greater in my spirit that came alive.
0: This is Olympic gold medalist and World Cup champion Abby Wambach. She played for the U.S. women's national soccer team from 2001 to 2015 and is widely regarded as one of the greatest soccer players of all time.
1: And now in my retirement, I am an author, a podcaster, and an avid U.S. women's national team fan.
0: But on July 11th, 2011, she had a lot to prove. It was the quarterfinals of the Women's World Cup in Dresden, Germany. Team USA versus Brazil, and Brazil's legendary striker, Marta Vieira da Silva.
1: There is a healthy rivalry between USA and Brazil in 2011. Marta's at the top of her game. I am at the top of my game. And if Marta just had the game of her life, which was always possible when Marta stepped on the field, then you just had to figure out how to deal with that as best as you can. We scored an early goal. And what people don't know about what was going on inside the stadium is when we scored that early goal, we were like, listen, let's keep possession. Because it was early. I mean, we still had a lot of soccer left. So we were keeping possession. And I remember the crowd, they want to see excitement. They want to see soccer and football really happening.
0: Team USA was sitting on the ball, taking their time, trying to keep the score at 1-0, which really annoyed the fans.
1: So the crowd kind of started to turn against us in a way and start to back the Brazilian side. They wanted a game.
0: Mm-hmm.
1: A game they ended up getting. I think about the 60th minute, one of our defenders, Rachel Buehler, ends up getting into a collision with Marta, ends up drawing a straight red card inside the penalty box. So not only is Brazil awarded a penalty, but we now lose a player. We are now playing with 10 women. And oh God, that was such, I'm experiencing like stress as if I'm right back there. So we get ready for the penalty shot.
0: Brazil takes the shot against USA's goalie Hope Solo.
1: Hope saves it. And we're freaking out. We're all like, oh my gosh, this is great, you know? Well, the referee says, no. Hope moved early. And so they got to retake the penalty. And then Brazil scores the penalty. 1-1, 60th minute. Team USA is down a player. And I'm just thinking, oh, this is not good. This is not good. We play for the next 30 minutes. And it's an intense game. You know, there's not many chances from either team, really. Regulation ends and it goes into extra time. And Marta, God, I'll never forget it, where I was standing. They get a corner kick and somehow she scores this goal. And I, God, I just remember screaming from that point on, we just need one good chance. We just need one good chance. We are fighting for our lives. We are fighting to stay in this tournament. This would be, I think, at the time, the earliest exit the U.S. would ever exit a world championship, being the quarterfinals.
2: What is going through your mind at this point? Are you, like, angry? Is there a point where you, like, I just have to stay in the zone or otherwise this is all going to fall apart? What is happening?
1: I am everything all at once.
2: Okay.
1: I am angry. I am terrified. I am excited. I am at the edge of myself. I am praying. I am talking to myself. I am pleading. I am willing. I am all things. I'm everything all at once.
2: Because the clock is ticking at this point, right?
1: Yeah, the clock is ticking. The ball is basically, I think, on our own goal line where Hope Solo is standing, the end of the field. And I'm screaming, like, just kick it north, like, direct. We need to get to the goal. We've got... I felt like we only had a few seconds, which we did. We only had a few seconds left until the referee was going to call the game.
0: Teammate Megan Rapinoe gets the ball.
1: Megan takes a couple of touches, and you have to understand the relationships that we all have. Like, these are plays that we have done 1,000 times with each other. But the problem is Megan is now... basically on the half mark. So she's probably like 40 yards away from the end line. And I'm at the top of the box. And so this delivery and this angle and the trajectory has probably never been attempted. But because it was such late game heroics, Pino was like, I know Abby's in there. I'm just going to take a couple touches. I'm going to look up and then I'm going to look down. And as soon as Megan looked up, and as soon as she put her head down, I knew the ball was coming toward me. And as soon as the ball came off of her foot, for whatever reason, I knew that that ball was coming to my head. I knew it. The only thing in my mind was, don't screw this up. I knew I was going to head the ball. Would the keeper save it or not? Well, as the ball is approaching my head, I see a pair of gloves come into my vision and come out of my vision as the ball is striking my head. I realize the goalkeeper has come out and missed the ball. Nobody is in the goal. I have a wide open net. Now I'm thinking, if I miss this, this would be the biggest embarrassment in the whole wide world. My head connects with the ball. You know, your eyes have to shut when the ball hits your head. And then when the ball comes off your head, your eyes open back up. But I heard the roar of the crowd before I could see the ball. And the roar of the crowd was so loud that I black out. Like, I don't have a recollection of the ball hitting the back of the net.
0: Moments like this are what athletes and their fans live for. And whether it's on the field, during a crucial exam, or while giving the biggest presentation of your life, going for the win can be exhilarating and terrifying. So what are the best ways to set ourselves up for success? On the show today, the psychology of winning, why we love watching people compete at the top of their game, and how we can manage our own anxieties in high-pressure situations. Which brings us back to Abby Wambach. Her header in the 2011 World Cup quarterfinals is legendary. And over the years, Abby has replayed that moment over and over again in her mind.
1: Because I've wondered, how the heck did that happen? What about me? What about my brain, my body, my spirit is different than somebody else to be able to do that? Is it just like right place, right time? Or is it like the sincere openness to utter annihilation, had that gone the opposite way? Right? Like, I try to tell my kid, the more open you can be completely devastated by something, the more possibility opens up to you. And I think that that's true in life. I think that's true in love. I know that that's true in sport. The more you open yourself up to devastation, the more possibility will be open to you. Mm. And that's what this moment was. And I believe deeply in all of my being that some of the best athletes we watch and some of the biggest moments we've been able to watch, we gather the energy of everybody watching and we are somehow able to tap into that will, to tap into that desperation and to give it what it wants. And so I think that that's what happened. And P.S., folks, this only tied the game. We go into the penalty kick shootout. Allie Krieger finishes it off for us, to win. I hope Solo also saved one. That was the reason why we were able to win in five. Yeah, my God, like, I feel exhausted just explaining all of it.
2: Yeah, because I can feel you reliving it. I mean, it must be addictive, this feeling.
1: Yep. You know, there's really not much that you can compare that kind of thing with. Winning the game in that fashion, in that way, it was just so unbelievable. It made me famous. It brought the popularity and fandom back to women's soccer the way that it kind of was when Mia Hamm was present and starting the women's soccer sports revolution in this country. That moment was everything.
2: When you have a moment like that, is there a sense that you can take a deep breath, maybe rest on your laurels a little bit?
1: I remember the next day, Pia, our coach, she sat us in a circle. She wanted everybody to go one by one and tell their story, how they experienced it. Hmm. She knew that this moment was bigger than this one specific team. What she was trying to give us was this space to be able to be like, that just happened. Be proud and be amazed and be awed. And at the end of that meeting, she said, okay, we have to move on to France. We still haven't won anything here. That we will be able to celebrate for the rest of our lives. But today is a new day and we need to move forward.
0: That's Abby Wambach. Her podcast is called We Can Do Hard Things. And by the way, the U.S. team ended up losing in the final of that World Cup, but came back 4 years later in 2015 and, with Abby, won the championship. On the show today, the psychology of winning. I'm Manoush Zomorodi, and you're listening to the TED Radio Hour from NPR. 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
0: It's the TED Radio Hour from NPR. I'm Manoush Zomorodi. On the show today, the psychology of winning. We just heard how soccer great Abby Wambach was able to turn a crucial moment into a clutch goal. But what if she'd whiffed, totally missed the ball? For every win, there's an example of someone, at the worst possible time, choking.
5: Yeah. Did you perform worse than you expected, given what you could do? To me, that's a choke.
0: This is the president of Dartmouth College.
5: My name is Sian Bylock.
0: Sian is also a cognitive scientist who spent most of her career studying what happens in our brains when we crack under pressure. For Sian, there was one particular day in high school when this happened to her, and she will never forget it.
5: I was playing soccer. I was the goalkeeper, which is a pressure-filled position. All eyes are on you. And I was playing as part of the California State team, which is part of the Olympic Development Program.
0: Wow.
5: So it was a big deal. And I remember turning around and realizing that the national coach, the coach that would select somebody to come up and play on the national team, was standing behind me. And I first just shook it off, but I remember really all of a sudden becoming really self-aware of everything I was doing, from breathing to moving. And soon after that, the ball came towards me. Someone was dribbling down the field, and I essentially was in slow motion, almost thinking about how he was playing, like the coach was watching me. And I missed such an easy shot.
2: Oh.
5: And shortly after that, it happened again.
2: Oh.
5: And really blew my chances to play at the next level and shook me to my core about whether I could perform well when it mattered.
2: Okay, so is that why you became a cognitive scientist?
5: I definitely do me search, so trying to understand how I can perform better under pressure. And when I got to university, I found this amazing major called cognitive science where you could actually ask questions about how you were performing, what happened in the brain and body as people learn and perform at their best. And one of the things I realized was that there was a lot of research focused on how people learn, whether it's how you learn as a young child, how you learn to become an expert in everything from chess to athletics to music. But there was less research focused on what happened when someone was pretty highly skilled and all of a sudden they didn't perform well. And I wanted to ask that question.
2: How do you even go about studying what happens in the brain? Can you take me through the process that you went through to try and pinpoint where things, I guess, go wrong?
5: Yeah. I mean, so I'm interested in performance at all kinds of different levels and in different tasks. And one of the first things that we actually did when I was in graduate school and first studying this is we set up a lab with a putting green and we invited professional golfers in and we put them under pressure and looked to see what happened if they got worse in terms of how they putted.
2: Oh, it's called the yips, right? When you like just completely whiff the ball, but you're actually a very good golfer.
5: Yeah. I mean, the yips is one way that it's been described, or just choking under pressure. And golf is a great sport to study this because people certainly can play differently depending on what's on the line and who's around them.
2: What did those golfers tell you?
5: It was really interesting. So we had pretty high-level golfers, whether it was Division I golf team or some professional golfers. And one thing that they told us is that when they putted well, they actually couldn't really remember what they were doing. They were sort of in a zone. And when we asked them for their memory, they couldn't tell us much. It's, you know, why I always think professional athletes after a really good game either thank their moms or they thank God. Like when people ask them questions, they can't tell you what they did because they were playing, in a sense, out of their mind. They weren't focusing on what they were doing. But when they performed poorly, they actually were paying a lot of attention to every step of what they were doing. And this gave us insight that maybe counterintuitively, one of the reasons people flub under pressure, especially in athletics, is they start paying too much attention to their performance, things that should just run on autopilot.
2: Do we know how, I guess, good someone has to be as an athlete, or I guess any skill that they have, public speaking or anything where they're under pressure? Is there a level of achievement that they reach when they can do this autopilot thing and don't have to talk themselves through every step while they're actually doing it?
5: It's a really good question, and I don't think there's a one-size-fits-all answer. And we're all really expert at certain things. Like, you shuffle down the stairs all the time, and if I asked you what you were doing with your knee, you'd probably fall on your face. So we're all experts in certain things.
2: So this actually happened to me, not under pressure, just I was carrying a laundry basket down the stairs, and I, you know, was like, be careful. Be careful. And I like looked and I felt very nervous about falling. So I guess that is high pressure.
5: Yeah.
2: And I was thinking so much that I flubbed it and fell and actually broke my foot. So,
5: wow.
2: Yeah. So I have actually experienced that.
5: It turns out it would have been better if you just hummed a song or thought of a keyword and just kept on going down the stairs.
2: Yeah. I mean, there's something actually very reassuring about this idea of our brain being able to take over without us having to pay attention.
5: Yeah, I mean, it's how we do all sorts of things in our lives. I mean, we're getting bombarded with all sorts of information that we don't pay attention to at particular moments. And sometimes, like, you're probably not thinking about your foot right now, but now you are because I told you about it. We do a lot of things outside of conscious control. And a lot of what my research has shown is actually you have to trust yourself and be able to perform that way because that's how you're going to have the best outcome.
0: Sion Bailak picks up from the TED stage.
6: My research team and I have studied this phenomenon of overattention, and we call it paralysis by analysis. In one study, we asked college soccer players to dribble a soccer ball and to pay attention to an aspect of their performance that they would not otherwise attend to. We asked them to pay attention to what side of the foot was contacting the ball. We showed that performance was slower and more error-prone when we drew their attention to the step-by-step details of what they were doing. When the pressure is on, we're often concerned with performing at our best, and as a result, we try and control what we're doing to force the best performance. A lot of it comes down to the prefrontal cortex, that front part of our brain that sits over our eyes and usually helps us focus in positive ways. It often gets hooked on the wrong things. The end result is that we actually screw up.
2: It feels important to mention gymnastics. Simone Biles is, of course, the most famous example of being at the absolute top of her field and then dropping out after experiencing what people in gymnastics call the twisties, this sense of not knowing where your body is in space. Is that different than what you're talking about, paralysis by analysis?
5: No, I mean, I actually think it's really similar in terms of this idea that all of a sudden what had gone on autopilot, what she knew how to do, didn't feel right. And then when she needs to focus on where she's going to land, for example, she isn't able to. And so it's a form of your performance changing because of what's happening mentally. This what she didn't say, I've injured my foot, right? She injured her ability to attend to what she wanted and to not attend to what she didn't.
2: And do you think stress, anxiety, the pressure of the moment makes that out of syncness happen between the brain and the body? Or could that have happened at any point?
5: Well, I think the yips, which sometimes just creep up out of nowhere in golf and other sports and, you know, in baseball, it's happened. Sometimes it happens out of nowhere. But there is a body of research that suggests that when you are really stressed, when all eyes are on you, that actually can be an avenue that changes how you think about how you're going to perform and can induce some of whether it's the twisties or the yips or performing poorly under pressure.
2: So talk us through what you think are some easy hacks, I guess, to not let our prefrontal cortex get hooked on the wrong things.
5: Well, first, I think practice is key. Not just practicing a toast you have to give at a wedding or a speech without anyone watching you. You got to practice under the conditions you're going to perform under. So if you're giving that toast and you want to practice to perfection, you got to practice in front of your friends. You got to make yourself a little nervous. Even practicing in front of a mirror, it increases self-consciousness so that you're ready to go when you're on the big stage or it's that big day.
2: I read that the golfer Jack Nicklaus used to think about his pinky toes.
5: Yeah. That's another idea. It's sort of a crutch to not overthink the step-by-step details. So either thinking about your pinky toe or having a keyword or a mantra or a swing thought, anything that sort of takes you from spending too much time dwelling on the details of what you're doing. So when I was playing soccer and then lacrosse, I started the game with a song. Like I always had Take It Easy by the Eagles in my head. And now when I go into an important talk or presentation, it pops up in my head. I start singing it.
2: That's your soundtrack for doing like well without stressing out.
5: That is my soundtrack.
2: So I do have to ask, you have a very stressful job. But when you were first learning about all of these things, about what was going on in our brains, did it change the way that you approached
7: your work?
5: Yeah, it's a great question. And I think for me, the most exciting part of my work is showing that you can get better at things with practice and you can learn how to perform and lead in different situations. And so for me, the idea that you're not born a choker or a thriver, that everyone has to practice and that's how you are able to show what you know when it matters most, I think gives me hope.
8: And hello, class of 2024. This is so exciting.
5: At Dartmouth, we had Roger Federer gave this commencement speech, which was absolutely amazing.
8: Today, I want to share a few lessons I've relied on.
5: And he talked about this whole idea that even though oftentimes people would say he was effortless in what he did, it was the farthest thing from the truth.
8: Effortless is a myth. I mean it. I say that as someone who has heard that word a lot, effortless. People would say my play was effortless. Most of the time, they meant it as a compliment. But it used to frustrate me when they would say he barely broke a sweat. Or is even trying?
2: I mean, I want to make clear to people who maybe aren't tennis fans that, you know, he is one of the greatest players of all time. And one of the key things he's known for is being cool as a cucumber under pressure.
5: He had to train himself to be consistent.
8: The truth is, I had to work very hard to make it look easy. I spent years whining, swearing, throwing my racket before I learned to keep my cool.
5: And then he spent a lot of time practicing how not to pay attention to what he was doing in those moments, how to trust himself and what he knew.
8: I didn't get where I got on pure talent alone. I got there by trying to outwork my opponents. I believed in myself, but belief in yourself has to be earned. Trusting yourself is a talent. Embracing the process, loving the process is a talent.
2: I mean, what a life lesson for those students to hear right at a pivotal moment when they are about to embark on a very uncertain journey.
5: It was a life
2: journey.
5: Lesson for me, right? It's never too late to go back to those basics and to be in a situation where you feel you can trust yourself in that most important situation. And whenever, still to this day, whenever I give talks where I'm a little nervous, I remind myself that I know my material, my research better than anyone else in the room, which is true. And so even if I mess up or don't get everything exactly right, like, I'm probably the harshest critic of myself relative to anyone else. And that's pressure relieving in a way.
2: That's cognitive scientist and Dartmouth College president Sion Bylock. Her book is called Choke: What the Secrets of the Brain Reveal About Getting It Right When You Have To. You can see her full talk at TED.com. On the show today, the psychology of winning. So we have been talking about how each of us, whether we are an athlete or not, can put ourselves in the right mindset to score. But what is it about competition that we find so compelling to watch? Why do we spend millions of hours and dollars gaping at people kicking or throwing around a ball?
9: We want to see some form of transformation. You want to watch your protagonist grow. That's really what it is.
2: This is sports journalist Kate Fagan. Kate has thought a lot about why some sports captivate

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1: As a charity.
2: Kate began questioning why it was such a challenge to get people to pay more attention to women's sports years ago, when she started out as a sports commentator at ESPN.
3: When I worked at ESPN and I would do a TV show, I was in the production room and I was always pitching women's sports stories.
2: Here's Kate Fagan on the TED stage.
3: It almost never worked. Every once in a while, it would work. But this thing would happen when we would do a women's sports segment. Many of the other men on the segment, they didn't really do their homework. So they were kind of blah. Then the segment would be kind of blah. There's actually a term for this. It's called gender bland. And then the segment would end, and the producer would be like, see, this is why we never do women's sports, because they're boring. When a men's segment fell flat, the problem was us. We would redo it. All right, come on, do your homework. Pick it up. We're doing that again. When a segment on women's sports fell flat, the problem was women's sports. The reality is that just existing in our culture, you will know a dozen men's storylines. I mean, these things are literally push notified to your phone. Or you're at a bar or a doctor's office, and the talking heads are giving you the latest NBA drama. In America, osmosis will have you knowing men's sports storylines. So, who tells the storylines of women's sports today? If we're willing to inspect what actually spikes our heart rate and pushes us to the edge of our seats, instead of just assuming we know, we can all collectively make the sports world a more equitable place.
4: I started to notice that it's not as if people just don't care about women's sports. There are environments and there are circumstances in which people are caring about women's sports. So I started to think, along with a lot of my female colleagues at ESPN, like, what are the common denominators when this does happen, when people care about women's sports? Because it felt to me like that could also answer the broader question of why we watch sports.
2: In a minute, the key ingredients Kate believes every athletic event needs to make it impossible for us to turn away. Today on the show, the psychology of winning. I'm Manoush Zomorodi, and you're listening to the TED Radio Hour from NPR. 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
2: It's the TED Radio Hour from NPR. I'm Manoush Zomorodi. On the show today, the psychology of winning. And we were just

0: talking to sports journalist Kate Fagan about why women's sports have struggled to get equal footing. Kate says to understand what the problem is, we need to go back to basics and why people love watching sports to begin with.
1: You know, the billions of dollars that are poured into it, we've gotten so far away from understanding what actually drives our investment in it. If you strip that all away at its base, like, what are you left with? Like, what are the common denominators?
0: For many, she says, sports start out as a family affair.
2: The noise is terrific here at the racecourse as Wrexham look to start off a new era at the club.
0: Take the recent FX show, Welcome to Wrexham. It's a documentary series about a failing Welsh soccer team that then gets bought by two Hollywood actors, Ryan Reynolds and Rob McElhenney.
3: I don't think I really understood the weight of it until we stepped into that stadium.
0: The saga goes well beyond the scoreboard. It's about how the citizens of this depressed post-industrial town intertwine their identity with their team. This is a place where many people have Wrexham tattoos and are buried in coffins draped in Wrexham flags.
4: People say it's only a game, but it's not. It's more than that. You know, this football club means everything to people in this town.
0: Kate calls this kind of fandom generational inheritance. And many women's sports, she says, just don't have it yet.
1: There's so many veins of generational inheritance in sports. There's the one that does take time and literal family generations where you can actually say, well, why am I a New York Met fan? Well, because my grandpa was a Brooklyn Dodgers fan, and then they left for LA, and then the next team that we got was the New York Mets, and there's something bigger than yourself about that. I think why we love sports at its core is for the culture and community of it. And whether it's your literal community, it's like your city team, or you live out of state and it's your grandmother's favorite team or your grandfather's favorite team, that's all part of community as well. And then pair that, and they often go hand in hand, with cultural value. Like, we want to be in on what culture's talking about. And you've seen that happen with women's sports over the last few years. Its cultural value has risen dramatically, meaning that the community is bigger, meaning that now you're a part of something outside of a small group, but that you feel like the culture is telling you has value. And then more people come into that circle, and then it grows.
0: Okay, so that's why we love watching an established sports team. But what does it take to get people to watch a new sport or an athlete that we've never heard of, or for that matter, a women's sports team that hasn't been around that long?
1: Well, I think sports blossom in our minds when they have two things, when they have stakes to them and when we understand the storylines within them.
0: Here's Kate Fagan again on the TED stage.
5: This is what burns at the center of sports. In the Olympics, we have all agreed a gold medal matters. Same with the World Cup. And now, paired with this agreed upon stakes, we also have at the Olympics and the World Cup, very obvious storyline. One person has a USA jersey on, someone else has a different country's jersey on. All right. We've got agreed upon stakes. We've got very obvious storylines. Of course, now we're going to have a commitment to even deeper storytelling, which is how we end up teary-eyed after a 3.5-minute NBC vignette about a Romanian gymnast. Yeah? You have everything you need now for the next 2 hours of competition. An Olympic gold medal is on the line. And you've got your storyline. Romanian gymnast desperately overcoming the odds. Boom. Storylines drive up the stakes. Higher stakes, more storylines. And on and up we go.
1: You see it played out so much in the Olympics because you're dealing with like these very random sports often that aren't in the limelight. You're dealing with all different countries whose athletes we probably have no name recognition for. And so NBC spends, you know, whatever their budget is, every Olympics to build these little vignettes so that when we're watching an obscure sporting event, all of a sudden we're invested.
6: I mean, to me, English major, I'm like, of course, it's Joseph Campbell, the hero's journey, right? It's like those old methodologies of sending someone on a quest and then they have to overcome. Like, there's the Miracle on Ice. There's the Cubs winning the World Series in 2016, or Muhammad Ali, who built himself into a mythology. That's always been the case, would you say?
1: Yeah. For the same reason we watch a movie or we read a book, obviously we want to watch something where we fully believe everyone on the field or court is pursuing the championship with as much passion as they possibly can. But, like, let's say Caitlin Clark, for example.
6: That's the college player who turned pro and got women's basketball a lot of attention.
1: Yeah. I think we could have a decade-long storyline of her. I live in Charleston, and I was walking to the local coffee shop, and there were two guys, both of them older than 60, shooting around, and I was just walking past, and they were talking about Caitlin Clark. And one of them was like, her game still needs to develop, right? But those are the storylines. You're watching because you know the players and what happens matters. And because it matters, you have a vested interest in if they win or not. But that doesn't mean if they don't win, you're not watching the following year.
6: Hmm. So I do want to ask you, we have talked about why people love watching sports, but what about talking sports or sports language? I feel like, you know, whether people love sports or not, we all use sports terminology and metaphors all the time, like, oh, he struck out, or keep your head in the game. Kate, do you have a favorite metaphor, something that you think about often?
1: Well, this is a little selfish one, but like my dad, he passed away from ALS, but he taught me basketball. And he always used to say, and he was just talking about basketball, always make your last dribble the hardest. And he just meant that when you're going for a pull-up jumper, like, you really got to pound the basketball into the floor on that last dribble because, like, you want it bouncing up into your shooting motion. And, you know, you don't leave it behind you. But, like, he would always say it to me in high school, and I'd always be like, make your last dribble the hardest, make your last dribble the hardest. It was very helpful on the basketball court, but it was really helpful off the basketball court because it was like, all right, if I'm going to do something different, like leave a job, you know, You got to make your last dribble the hardest. Like, you got to propel yourself into the next motion, whatever that is. And maybe sometimes you don't know exactly where it's taking you, but you want some sort of forward energy off of the thing before. And I think about that one a lot. It's not like a common sportsing phrase. The other one I loved was growing up was, you miss 100% of the shots you don't take. And that's like a standard basketball one, but, you know, my wife and I will say it to each other all the time when we want to do something, we're not sure if we should. It's like, well, you miss 100% of the shots you don't take.
6: That was writer and sports journalist Kate Fagan. She's the author of Hoop Muses, an insider's guide to pop culture and the women's game. You can see her full talk at TED.com. So all this hour, we've been talking about the psychology of winning. But even if we do win the proverbial gold medal, how do we keep up the stamina to go for it again and again? Writer Sarah Lewis believes most of us underestimate the power of the near win. Here she is on the TED stage in 2014.
7: What gets us to convert success into mastery? This is a question I've long asked myself. I think it comes when we start to value the gift of a near win. I started to understand this when I went on one cold May day to watch a set of varsity archers, all women as fate would have it, at the northern tip of Manhattan at Columbia's Baker Athletic Complex. I wanted to see what's called Archer's Paradox, the idea that in order to actually hit your target, you have to aim at something slightly skew from it. I stood and watched as the coach drove up these women in this gray van, and they exited with this kind of relaxed focus. I stood behind one archer as her coach stood in between us to maybe assess who might need support and watched her, and I didn't understand how even one was going to hit the 10 ring. The 10 ring from the standard 75-yard distance, it looks as small as a matchstick tip held out at arm's length. And this is while holding 50 pounds of draw weight on each shot. She first hit a 7, I remember, and then a 9, and then 2 10s, and the next arrow didn't even hit the target. And I saw that gave her more tenacity, and she went after it again and again. For 3 hours, this went on. At the end of the practice, one of the archers was so taxed that she laid out on the ground just starfished, her head looking up at the sky, trying to find what T.S. Eliot might call that still point of the turning world. It's so rare in American culture, there's so little that's vocational about it anymore, to look at what doggedness looks like with this level of exactitude, what it means to align your body posture for 3 hours in order to hit a target, pursuing a kind of excellence in obscurity. But I stayed because I realized I was witnessing what's so rare to glimpse, that difference between success and mastery. So success is hitting that 10 ring, but mastery is knowing that it means nothing if you can't do it again and again. Mastery is not just the same as excellence, though. It's not the same as success, which I see as an event, a moment in time, and a label that the world confers upon you. Mastery is not a commitment to a goal, but to a constant pursuit. What gets us to do this, what gets us to forward thrust more, is to value the near win. Mastery is in the reaching, not the arriving. It's in constantly wanting to close that gap between where you are and where you want to be. Mastery is about sacrificing for your craft and not for the sake of crafting your career. We thrive when we stay at our own leading edge. It's a wisdom understood by Duke Ellington, who said that his favorite song out of his repertoire was always the next one, always the one he had yet to compose. Part of the reason that the near win is inbuilt to mastery is because the greater our proficiency, the more clearly we might see that we don't know all that we thought we did. It's called the Dunning-Kruger effect. The Paris Review got it out of James Baldwin when they asked him, "What do you think increases with knowledge?" And he said, "You learn how little you know." Success motivates us, but a near win can propel us in an ongoing quest. One of the most vivid examples of this comes when we look at the difference between Olympic silver medalist and bronze medalist after competition. Thomas Gilovich and his team from Cornell studied this difference and found that the frustration silver medalists feel compared to bronze, who are typically a bit more happy to have just not received fourth place and not medaled at all, gives silver medalists a focus on follow-up competition. We see it even in the gambling industry that once picked up on this phenomenon of the near win and created these scratch-off tickets that had a higher than average rate of near wins and so compelled people to buy more tickets that they were called heart stoppers and were set on a gambling industry set of abuses in Britain in the 1970s. The reason the near win has a propulsion is because it changes our view of the landscape and puts our goals, which we tend to put at a distance, into more proximate vicinity to where we stand. It gets us to focus on what, right now, we plan to do to address that mountain in our sights. It's Jackie Joyner-Kersee who, in 1984, missed taking the gold in the heptathlon by 1/3 of a second, and her husband predicted that would give her the tenacity she needed in follow-up competition. In 1988, she won the gold in the heptathlon and set a record of 7,291 points, a score that no athlete has come very close to since. We thrive not when we've done it all, but when we still have more to do. I stand here thinking and wondering about all the different ways that we might even manufacture a near win in this room how your lives might play this out. Because I think on some gut level, we do know this. The deliberate incomplete is inbuilt into creation myths. In Navajo culture, some craftsmen and women would deliberately put an imperfection in textiles and ceramics. It's what's called a spirit line, and deliberate flaw in the pattern to give the weaver or maker a way out, but also a reason to continue making work. Masters are not experts because they take a subject to its conceptual end. They're masters because they realize that there isn't one. Now, it occurred to me as I thought about this, why the archery coach told me at the end of that practice, out of earshot of his archers, that he and his colleagues never feel they can do enough for their team, never feel there are enough visualization techniques and posture drills to help them overcome those constant near wins. It didn't sound like a complaint exactly, but just a way to let me know, kind of tender admission, to remind me that he knew he was giving himself over to a voracious, unfinished path that always required more. We build out of the unfinished idea, even if that idea is our former self. This is the dynamic of mastery. Coming close to what you thought you wanted can help you attain more than you ever dreamed you could. Even if we created utopias, I believe we would still have the incomplete. Completion is a goal, but we hope it is never the end. Thank you.
6: That was writer Sarah Lewis. She's the author of The Rise, Creativity, The Gift of Failure, and The Search for Mastery. Her new book is called The Unseen Truth, When Race Changed Sight in America. You can see her full talk at TED.com. Thank you so much for listening to our show this week about the psychology of winning. This episode was produced by Rachel Faulkner-White, Katie Monteleone, and Fiona Guerin. Our production staff at NPR also includes Matthew Cloutier, Harsha Nahada, Chloe Weiner, and James Delahousie. This episode was edited by Sanaz Meshkinpour, Katie Monteleone, and me. Irene Noguchi is our executive producer. Our audio engineers were James Willits and Josh Newell. Our theme music was written by Ramteen Arablui. Our partners at TED are Chris Anderson, Roxanne Highlash, Alejandra Salazar, and Daniela Balarezzo. I'm Manoush Zomorodi, and you have been listening to the TED Radio Hour from NPR.
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10: In starting a war with Iran, did Donald Trump get played by Benjamin Netanyahu? To one former Secretary of State, it all sounded very familiar.
11: I remember one day I was on the phone for hours with Bibi, with others, you know, and they would say things like, our planes are on the tarmac. And I'd say, well, good luck. I mean, great. Why are you doing this?
10: Today on the New Yorker Radio Hour, Hillary Rodham Clinton, who is not at all surprised by how this war has turned out.
11: What did he say a few weeks ago? I'm bored. This is boring. Trying to make peace is boring. You hear, nobody told me about the Strait of Hormuz. I mean, nobody told me they could close the Strait of Hormuz. Where is the Strait of Hormuz? You know, you can't make it up.
10: Hillary Rodham Clinton joins me today on the New Yorker Radio Hour right after the news.
12: Live from NPR News in Washington, I'm Nora Rahm. U.S. envoys have arrived in Switzerland for the latest round of diplomatic talks with their Iranian counterparts. Willa Marx reports fresh violence in the Middle East complicates their efforts.
13: President Trump's point men, Steve Witkoff and Jared Kushner, reached Switzerland Saturday afternoon for the latest round of talks aimed at a potentially a nuclear agreement with Iran. The Iranian Foreign Minister Abbas Araghchi and Qatari and Pakistani mediators are joining them in the resort town of Bergenstock, according to Pakistan's foreign ministry. The meetings had originally been set for Friday, but were delayed after renewed clashes between Israel and Hezbollah in southern Lebanon. That fighting continued Saturday, and Iranian officials have said the entire understanding could collapse if commitments tied to a recent memorandum of understanding are not met. For NPR News, I'm Willem Marx.
12: Iran said today it's closed the Strait of Hormuz because of Israel's attacks in Lebanon that killed at least 16 people. U.S. Central Command disputes this, saying traffic continues to flow through the strait, and U.S. forces are monitoring the situation to ensure this remains the case. The Memorandum of Understanding signed by the U.S. and Iran this week is a tentative agreement designed to lead to an end to the war. NPR's Ron Elving reports there is much at stake.
14: There's the fragile ceasefire that may or may not be holding for the moment. Then there's the fate of the MOU between the U.S. and Iran. There's at least a short-term chance for peace in the region. Then there's the future of the relationship between the U.S. and Israel that's been so important to both for almost 80 years. So now the Trump administration wants to dial back, make a deal, or at least start to make one.
12: NPR's Ron Elving. Italian Prime Minister Giorgia Meloni is pushing back after President Trump said she begged him for a photo op at last week's summit in France. Megan Williams reports.
15: Le dichiarazioni di Donald Trump sono dichiarazioni.
16: Giorgia Meloni posted a video calling Trump's account completely fabricated, saying she was stunned the U.S. president would make up a story about a partner country.
15: Io e l'Italia non imploriamo mai.
16: Italy and I do not beg, she said. Italian leaders from across the political spectrum quickly backed her. Foreign Minister Antonio Tajani even canceled a planned trip to the U.S. Meloni had tried to position herself as Trump's closest European ally, but strains over Iran, Ukraine, tariffs, and Gaza have been growing. And here in Italy, the spat is being read as the end of a close political friendship. For NPR News, I'm Megan Williams in Rome.
12: Trump repeated his claim this morning on Truth Social. He said Meloni had asked over and over for a picture with him because he says she's doing poorly in Italy with her level of popularity. Later, he said, no thanks. You're listening to NPR News in Washington. Russian bombs hit the southeastern city of Zaporizhzhia today, killing four people and injuring six others. Also today, Russia attacked an apartment block in the Ukrainian city of Kharkiv. Officials say at least one person was killed. Award-winning TV comedy director James Burrows has died at the age of 85. Steve Futterman reports he directed some of the country's most iconic sitcoms.
17: If you are someone who reads television credits, James Burrows was a familiar name. He got his start on The Mary Tyler Moore Show. He directed four episodes of the legendary comedy. That was the start of a remarkable career. After that would come The Bob Newhart Show, Taxi, Cheers, Frasier, Friends, Will and Grace, and many others. He was most closely associated with Cheers.
18: Making your way in the world today takes everything.
17: He co-created the series and directed 237 episodes. He also played a key role on Friends, directing the pilot episode, and directed all 246 episodes of Will and Grace. For NPR News, I'm Steve Futterman in Los Angeles.
12: In the U.S., Ford's F-150 is the best-selling vehicle, but a new report finds it's not the most driven one. IC Cars looked at the odometer readings from more than 2 million vehicles that were sold last year. It found the cars with the most miles put on them were practical family cars, with self-charging hybrid vehicles, such as the original Prius, driven more than traditional gas vehicles. I'm Nora Rahm, NPR News.
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10: Welcome to the New Yorker Radio Hour. I'm David Remnick. I last sat down with Hillary Rodham Clinton in 2017. Clinton was still working through everything that had gone so badly wrong the year before, how she'd lost the election, and how Donald Trump had come to occupy the White House. Trump had campaigned with a chant of "lock her up," a threat that electrified so many of his supporters. Clinton, for them, was not merely a political opponent, but somehow the embodiment of evil. Now, it's been almost a decade, and Donald Trump has, for the most part, moved on to yet other enemies. But Clinton remains very much a power broker in the Democratic Party and a leader of its centrist wing. She's also a voice of authority on U.S. foreign policy. With the Clinton Foundation, she's advocated for bringing down the cost of AIDS drugs worldwide and getting phones out of classrooms. I sat down with Hillary Clinton again this past week to talk about the war in Iran, Joe Biden's doomed campaign for the presidency, and how America might, perhaps, begin to move beyond Trumpism. We met on stage at the 92nd Street Y in New York City. Secretary Clinton, in your book, Something Lost, Something Gained, you write about your state of mind after the election of Donald Trump. You describe yourself as someone who remains an optimist that worries a lot. Now, we all worry, but I want to grasp the extent of your agony. And I want to begin with a big question. Does Donald Trump and Trumpism represent a real and sustained era of authoritarianism in this country?
11: I really believe that he does represent the threat of authoritarianism, and the people who enable him, who support him, who follow him, have clearly decided that his kind of performance politics, his deliberate cruelty, is exactly what they want to see for the country. Now, the good news is his favorability is in, you know, the mid-30s, but he is doubling down. He's doubling down on his impulsiveness, and it's very worrisome to me. You know, I teach at Columbia University now, of course, with the dean there. It's called Inside the Situation Room. And we talk about the traits of leaders, their behavior, their psychology. And there is a view that is rooted in how people make decisions, all of us, not just leaders, about what happens when someone finds themselves in what's called the domain of loss. It's a psychological concept. And almost counterintuitively, when people feel they are losing, they very frequently take greater risks. They double down on their behavior. And that's what I'm now worried about, because he's lashing out. He's demanding that we accept his version of reality, which is unhinged from the actual world that we live in and the actual consequences of his actions. So I think we have to be extremely vigilant and just, you know, ready to push back every chance we get.
10: How has your understanding of his support evolved? You were criticized a lot, probably rightly, for using the word deplorables for many of his followers. But how do you view the evolution of his followers, and what it is that they
2: want most of all from him?
11: Well, first of all, I said only about half were. So, to be fair.
2: Well, are you doubling down on deplorable?
11: I gave a speech, for example, about something called the alt-right, which, you know, the press had no idea what I was talking about. Certainly the public had no idea what I was talking about. But, you know, I was beginning to see this really disturbing rhetoric, racist rhetoric, sexist rhetoric, you know, the kind of authoritarian, demagogic claims about our politics. And it worried me. So, you know, I tried to kind of put that into the political debate, but I also did try to, you know, draw a line between those who were following him because of that. Mm-hmm. It wasn't a bug, it was the feature. And people didn't take it seriously. People were like, oh, that's just Donald, he's just spouting off, don't worry about it. I saw something darker, but, you know, I was in not the strongest position since I was running against him to make that case. So I was trying to say, look, I understand there are people who believe that kind of stuff, but most of the people, at least half, who are, you know, following him, they want change. They are not satisfied with where we are in the country. It was something that, you know, I was aware of and I respected because people were feeling that, you know, it's hard to succeed a two-term president of your own party. I knew that going into it. And, you know, people liked and respected President Obama, but, you know, they wanted something that might be a little different. And
2: a little different.
11: But they didn't know how different at the time.
2: I don't want to jump too far ahead, but I think it's fair to say that so far J.D. Vance has not covered himself in glory. And Marco Rubio probably doesn't appeal to the base with quite the same stick-to-itiveness of Trump himself. And I wonder if you think it's possible, and I think maybe this has run through your head, that the Trump family has dynastic ambitions, whether it's Donald Jr. or someone in the family who might pretend to succeed him.
11: Well, David, you and I think alike. I think, number one, if he could figure out a way to stay, he would. My husband likes to say, if he tries to stay, I'm running again. But if that's unlikely, which we have to hope it is, I don't get the feeling he's all warm and fuzzy about J.D. Vance.
2: No.
11: I don't think he is warm and fuzzy about nearly anybody other than himself. And who is closest enough to him, and that is possibly a son or a daughter.
2: A son or a daughter.
11: A son or a daughter.
2: And the daughter is thought to be cleverer than the son.
11: Well, I'm not going to characterize them. It's the blood relationship that matters.
2: Understood.
11: So, look, I mean, we're speculating like, you know, we know something, which we don't. I'm not hanging out Mar-a-Lago and sort of picking up the, you know, breadcrumbs of gossip.
2: Yeah.
11: But I think that...
2: I think you'd like it.
11: Yeah, but given his psychology, given, you know, Trump's psychology, he definitely, if he can't do it himself, he wants somebody he can control. And preferably somebody related to him. And that would be, his hope.
2: You've watched Trump over a long period of time. You've debated him three times. You've observed him very carefully, obviously. Is he disintegrating?
11: I think he is certainly not what he was, you know, falls asleep in lots of public meetings. I mean, poor Joe Biden. I mean, shut his eyes, you know, once or twice, but Donald Trump is like falling asleep all the time these days. But part of that is he stays up all night posting on Truth Social. So he's, you know, he's not getting enough sleep anyway, which is pretty disturbing because I don't think people who are sleep deprived make good decisions on top of everything else. But I really think he has a number of traits that have gotten, you know, more obvious. He doesn't even try to hide them. Mm-hmm. You know, his impulsivity, his immaturity, his lack of curiosity about anything going on around him that, you know, like when you know, he launched the war against Iran, and then, you know, out of the White House, you hear that nobody told me about the Strait of Hormuz. I mean, nobody told me they could close the Strait of Hormuz. Where is the Strait of Hormuz? You know, you can't make it up. It's like it's like, you know, some movie that you walk out of because it's so outlandish.
2: Doctor Strangelove. Yes.
11: Yeah, exactly.
10: Former Secretary of State Hillary Rodham Clinton. The day we spoke, the administration announced an agreement, or a memorandum of understanding, to end the war with Iran. We'll pick up right there in just a moment. This is the New Yorker Radio Hour with more to come.
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This week, new music from Paul McCartney, Kevin Morby, Baitbag, and lots more. 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

0: Hey, I'm Cindy Howes. In honor of Pride Month, we're sharing some of our favorite LGBTQ plus folk musicians. Rufus Wainwright, Mary Gaucher, Joby Riccio, Joy Ladekun, and many other phenomenal queer artists. Hope you can join me this week on Folk Alley.
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2: This is the New Yorker Radio Hour. I'm David Remnick, and I've been speaking with Hillary Rodham Clinton. While serving in the Senate, Clinton ran for the presidency in 2008. And shortly after Barack Obama won that historic election, he appointed Clinton Secretary of State. She was quoted around that time saying, "We have a lot of damage to repair." And she was referring to alliances frayed by the wars in Iraq and Afghanistan. Clinton oversaw the State Department through the Arab Spring and the beginning of negotiations with Iran, which eventually became the nuclear deal known as the JCPOA. Trump abandoned that agreement in 2018 with fateful consequences. We're talking on a day where the United States and Iran seem to have signed an agreement to end, at least for now, this war. Did the United States lose this war?
3: Yes. Yes. The United States has come out weaker. Iran has come out stronger. It's not even an agreement. It's a memorandum of understanding, which we haven't even seen the details of. Now, I started the negotiations that led to the JCPOA, the agreement that President Obama eventually signed. It was an intensive diplomatic effort. We started by getting the UN Security Council to impose sanctions, global sanctions on Iran in June of 2010. We then, you know, worked to get secret negotiations started through Oman. And those began with several meetings and with a plan about going forward, and which I handed off to my successor, John Kerry. But these were serious negotiations with high-level people. So when we sat across a table from Iranians, we had our own nuclear physicists there, as did they. We had experienced diplomats, people who had negotiated on many different fronts for many years. That's not the way this administration does its business.
2: You know, the United States doesn't send bombers to Iran because anybody else commands it to, but it's very clear that Bibi Netanyahu, Prime Minister of Israel, pushed and pushed Donald Trump to do this. It's my understanding that when you were Secretary of State, Bibi Netanyahu made the same case. Tell me about that.
3: Well, you're absolutely right. When I was Secretary, it was a constant theme by Netanyahu and his then government, the then Defense Minister Ehud Barak, the former Prime Minister. Mm-hmm. It was relentless. It was a constant push. You know, I remember...
2: What would he say to you?
3: What?
2: What would he say to you?
3: He would basically say, you need to support us in attacking Iran. And so there was a constant argument that we would have. And you know, I remember one day I was on the phone for hours with Ehud, with Bibi, with others, you know, and they would say things like, you know, our planes are on the tarmac. And I'd say, well, good luck. I mean, great. Why are you doing this?
2: So you're saying you were being played?
3: All the time. All the time.
2: By an ally that receives an enormous amount of aid.
3: Well, of course. And look, Bibi's been obsessed, as long as I've dealt with him, with two things, Iran, as you know, mm-hmm. and his desire to normalize relations with Saudi Arabia. The first formal meeting I had with him in 2009, probably March, at the State Department, it was absolutely, you know, how can we get normalization with Saudi Arabia and how do we totally decapitate Iran? And he had this view that I think has become very clear in his, you know, dealings with Trump. Number one, decapitate the regime, it will fall. Number two, you know, disable the military insofar as possible, the people will rise up. And that was just never our read about what was going to happen, in part because this is a ruthless, theocratic regime that at least at the top levels, the clerical level, has a kind of apocalyptic view of their own importance in the struggle against Israel, the United States, the West, their Sunni neighbors, you know, the whole map that they look at. And they are also a regime that learned, sadly, a lesson from the overthrow of the Shah. There's a lot of, you know, analysis about why the Shah was finally deposed. But one of the arguments is, at the end, he would not murder his people. He would not order the mass murder of the demonstrators in the street. This regime has no such compunction.
2: Mm-hmm.
3: So if you have a regime that has already proven, as it did last year, they were willing to kill 35,000, 40,000 Iranians over the protests that were going on. If you have this alliance between the clerics and the military, they have enough folks in their ranks to keep moving up and taking over. Our take on Iran was, absent an effective armed opposition, which we've never seen, and absent some kind of internal dissent, whether like a general who would say, I'm not going to tolerate, you know, this any longer. But this regime is not, you know, they're not going to be toppled by, you know, appeals to their humanity, to their, you know, better, the angels of their, you know, better nature.
2: So no, if I hear what you're saying correctly, is number one, Bibi Netanyahu bamboozled Donald Trump. And number two, I don't imagine the intelligence changed radically about the state of play in Iran, that the president ignored not only the advice of his vice president and secretary of state, but the intelligence community telling him on the ground this would be a terrible idea.
3: Well, I can't speak to that. I don't know what was presented to him. You know, I also think coming off the attacks of last June, which I supported, the very specific surgical attacks on the known nuclear weapons sites.
2: Mm-hmm.
3: I believed that that was a clear mission with very achievable goals. I didn't know whether you could eliminate the program, but I thought you could certainly set it back.
2: Let's stay in the same region for a moment. I know that you're for a two-state solution and see it as the only outcome that any kind of peace can exist for the, but if I look at the Israeli polity, they don't want a two-state solution, certainly not now. And if you look at the Palestinian polity, which is it's an even more complicated set of geographies and population, two-state solution is not anywhere near the offing there. A two-state solution, which was fought for so hard, but began going out the window many years ago, seems impossible. Am I wrong?
3: You might be, but you might not be. And here's why. I'm going to say something positive about Trump. So hold on.
2: Okay. I've got a grip on my chair right now.
3: Trump's 20-point plan for Gaza is actually a pathway to security for Israel, reconstruction for Gaza, and the possibility of self-determination, however defined, for the Palestinians. There are a lot of people who reject it because Trump did it, but it's the only game in town. There's nothing else. And I've engaged in some, you know, kind of track two diplomacy with Israelis, not in the current government, former governments, military, intelligence, political officials, Palestinians, Arabs. So it's a very, you know, it's a very painful discussion because, you know, these are experienced people with lots of scars to show for their efforts over many years, not just on peace, but on security, particularly for Israel. But I really believe if we took this 20-point plan, which starts with, you know, the disarmament of Hamas, a huge, important step yet to be accomplished, but took all of the 20 points so that it wasn't just disarm Hamas and, you know, maybe do some reconstruction and, you know, build some resorts the coast. But if you really took the whole approach that is embodied in that 20-point plan, and I know there are people who are working to try to move forward on that, there is a glimmer of a possible path forward. Now, having said that, you are dealing with two peoples that are even more traumatized than perhaps has happened in the past. You had Rachel Goldberg-Polin on your podcast last week. And, you know, I met her during the time when I was trying to help and support families who were advocating to get the hostages back. And it's, you know, she writes this very moving, profoundly sad book about her son, Hirsch.
4: And we've had Mohamed Mawish and Mosab Abuto, who lost multiple members of their family.
3: And I've met with them as well. And
4: did the Biden administration fail to push hard against the Netanyahu government? Did it give too free a rein to the Israeli government during the
3: war? You know, I think it's a very, very hard question to answer for this reason. As I said, October 7th was a mass trauma event. Clearly, the people who were murdered, the families who lost loved ones, the hostages, 250 plus who were taken into Gaza, it was a long, terrible trauma.
4: 100%. But Biden came to Israel. And the wisest thing, it seems to me, that he said was, I feel your pain. I understand how horrible this is. We support you. But at the same time, do not repeat our mistakes and act out of prolonged vengeance. He was obviously referring to Afghanistan and even more so to Iraq, the misadventures there, to say the least, and the damage they did and the lives lost there. And I think a lot of people would say that is exactly what Israel went ahead and did by such a prolonged war, and that the United States and the Biden administration and later the Trump administration did very little to put a pause to it.
3: You know, I think that, and I wasn't there. I don't know what the internal discussions were. But every time there was a push against Israel to change tactics, to avoid certain targets, you know, the response would be, we know that there are tunnels. Could and should the Israelis have been more careful with civilian casualties? Absolutely. There's no doubt about that. But did they have a response to, you know, what they were trying to accomplish, rescuing hostages, you know, getting access to Hamas leadership and fighters in these tunnels? They did. Mm-hmm. And trying to walk that line in the middle of a war is very hard. So I try to imagine myself. I'm sitting, you know, in CENTCOM and talking to the Israeli military. I'm sitting, you know, at the CIA and talking to Mossad. And they are coming back not with, you know, totally unbelievable claims. Right. They're coming back with, here's what our intelligence tells us. Here's, you know, we think if we can get there, maybe we can, you know, get Sinwar. Maybe we can, you know, rescue hostages. And the fog of war was, like, totally overwhelming.
4: When you hear Ehud Olmert refer to war crimes, when you hear a scholar like, an Israeli scholar like Omer Bartov refer to genocide, or even David Grossman, a novelist you know well, do you agree with them?
3: Again, I am looking at facts. I'm trying to figure out, and I have not reached my own conclusions because I don't have an, you know, oftentimes there's after action reports. Mm-hmm. And the thing I am most critical of is there has been no after action report about what happened leading up to October 7th, on October 7th, and post October 7th. So we don't have all the information I personally would like to see and know about. The original sin is, why did October 7th happen? What were the signals that were missed? What could have been done differently? What did Bibi Netanyahu think he was doing, having Qatar pay Hamas millions and millions of dollars a month in order, in his thinking, to weaken the Palestinian Authority? What did he think was going to happen? So I guess my point, David, is I want to know everything I can know. I want to know everything I can about the intelligence failures, the military decisions, before I'm willing to say you could have done this or you should have done that or pass judgment.
4: I received a text today. I received a text today from the best journalist I know in Israel, a very keen defense analyst, and he said, this memo of understanding is the end of Bibi. I think a lot of people have gone broke predicting the political end of Bibi Netanyahu. Are you willing to go broke?
3: You know, he has certainly more than nine lives politically, but I think this is a real defeat for him. He did push Trump into the war against Iran. We didn't gain anything of real importance, and we may have lost a lot. But that means Bibi also lost, because to go into that kind of alliance and to push Trump to do something that Trump, I'm not sure, even understood the implications of, and then for Trump wanting to get out of it, because what did he say a few weeks ago? I'm bored. This is boring. Trying to make peace is boring. So Bibi's left out there by himself. Mm. And there are several really serious questions. You know, what he's doing in Lebanon now is, to me, counterproductive. He has never had, Israel has never had, in as long as I can remember, a government that started out more open

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1: This bank is extremely dangerous. So I think, you know, Netanyahu believes that war is his friend because he wants to contain the opposition by creating conflict so that he tries to rally the country behind him. I think this Iran deal may be, you know, the straw that finally breaks that and creates an opening for, you know, his departure in the upcoming elections. But I'm worried that if you don't see a government that understands the importance of tending to Israel's economy and future, you're going to see a big exit by particularly young Israelis. And there is some evidence of that.
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2: This is the New Yorker Radio Hour. I'm David Remnick. Welcome back. I've been speaking today with Hillary Rodham Clinton. She's a former senator and secretary of state, and she's the author of a number of books, including the most recent, Something Lost, Something Gained. I'll conclude my conversation now with Hillary Clinton. A few weeks ago, the Democratic National Committee released an autopsy report on the 2024 election. It satisfied nobody. Not one person did it satisfy, except for maybe the Bidens, because it didn't mention Joe Biden's decision to run. But when you look back on his decision to run, did he make a terrible mistake?
1: He made a terrible mistake. He made a terrible mistake for himself, his legacy, and for the country. He had said that he would not run again. And, you know, counterfactual narratives are always a bit tricky. But I believe if he had kept to that plan and said that he wasn't going to run, that he was going to pass, you know, the torch to the next generation, we would have had a real contest. And very sadly, I believe whoever emerged from that contest, whether it was the vice president or a governor or a senator or anybody else, would have beaten Donald Trump. So I think it was a terrible miscalculation on the part of President Biden. But once he held on for as long as he did, we were in a terrible dilemma.
2: Why didn't anybody say so? You're a powerful figure still, a powerful voice in that, in the Democratic Party. There are a lot of people that are powerful, not a lot, a select group of people with powerful voices, whether Nancy Pelosi, Barack Obama, et cetera, et cetera. Nobody said this. Why was it so difficult to speak about?

0: this?
1: I think there were a lot of conversations going on behind the scenes. I certainly am, you know, aware of that, participated in a number of them. But there was no way to convince him by going public. And eventually what convinced him was, you know,
2: a debate.
1: Polling information.
0: But after a horrendous public disaster.
1: Well.
0: But were there private discussions? Were there people on your level, of your eminence, that went to Joe Biden and said, look, Joe, we love you, but it's time. You're not the guy you were 15 years ago. Enough already.
1: I know of a few people who tried that, and they were met with total denial. And not just from him, but from the people around him.
0: Jill Biden in particular?
1: Yes, before the debate, before what happened at the debate, there was a belief, and it was strongly held inside the White House, that he would win again. After the debate, I think they were in a state of sort of disbelief about what happened and kept trying to explain it, rationalize it, justify it. And there were a lot of people who publicly and privately then said, you know, that's not recoverable. Initially, that was denied. But, you know, look, it happened. It's over. It's behind us. I don't think it's useful to keep beating that horse.
0: Well,
1: I think
0: one other retrospective question.
1: Okay, beat one more horse. Okay.
0: No. Different horse.
1: It's a donkey.
0: I know that joke. It's a good joke. And you come to the why they all know the joke. Did Kamala Harris lose solely because she only had 100 days to run?
1: Oh, I think that was definitely a factor.
0: Sure.
1: I think she also found herself really in a difficult position trying to run as the sitting vice president but separate herself from the sitting president. There was no gap between her service, as there was with mine, and her campaign. So I think that was a real problem.
0: And then there's the other thing. I can't tell you how many people on the left, people who consider themselves good feminists, enlightened about identity in all senses, will say to me, next time in 28, we cannot take the risk. We can't be a woman. It can't be African American, et cetera, et cetera. And I find this shocking. It is now, we're a quarter of the way through the 21st century and we're still having this conversation. You've lifted the microphone and you're ready to go. I don't need to continue.
1: Well, first of all, there is a global pushback on women's rights. And part of that is being led by this administration. The first person that Trump fired was the woman commandant of the Coast Guard. The second person was the black combat veteran Air Force general who is the chair of the Joint Chiefs. And the third person was the first woman to be chief of naval operations. And we've seen what just happened last week with Hegseth, you know, removing women and, black military officers from promotion. We've seen them taking down pictures of the first woman who flew with the Thunderbird, formation. The black general, Chaffee James, who was an incredibly effective fighter pilot. There is an unabashed campaign to undermine both minority leadership and women's leadership in public spaces. There's no doubt about that. And not only is it happening in so-called IRL, real life, it's happening online to just an extraordinary extent where the threats against women, the attacks on women. So this is a moment where we are seeing the firing of women, not men. I mean, for heaven's sakes, I'm not going to make any brief for, you know, the women that he fired from his cabinet. I didn't agree with any of them. But Hegseth is still there. And so you think about the way that this man, is treating women, the way he talks to women journalists, his whole behavior toward women is so disdainful. So I think that's in the culture. It's not made up. When people say, well, I don't know if we could vote for a black candidate or a woman candidate. But my ultimate answer to that is it depends upon the candidate.
0: Well, let me ask you about one. The candidate that's polling now the highest, among women certainly, is Alexandria Ocasio-Cortez. How would you feel about her as a standard bearer for the Democratic Party nationally?
1: Well, those are not the same polls that I've seen. I think, look, she is a very talented politician, and she is, like, in the top five, but so is Kamala Harris, and depending upon the poll, sometimes Gavin Newsom. I mean, so it's a...
0: I mean, among women. I'm talking... Gavin Newsom is not that.
1: I'm talking about what I consider to be reliable polls of voter
0: right.
1: sentiment, which is both men and women,
0: right.
1: because
0: of
1: you're
0: course.
1: Not going to win with just women. I wish, that would be, someday possible, but not. So I don't know. It's way too soon. But here's what I really think. Number one, stay focused on the midterm elections. We have to win the House and hopefully the Senate. Yeah. Okay? And we have some, really good chances of doing that in the House, and I think we have a 50-50 chance, in the Senate.
0: To win the Senate,
1: yeah.
0: one of the seats that the Democrats have to win is in Maine. How do you feel about him?
1: I feel about him the way I feel about any candidate. I want to see what kind of candidate he actually turns out to be. The bumps on the road that he has experienced and some of the things he has said.
0: Bumps on the road?
1: Well, yeah, I mean, clearly bumps on the road in terms of some of his prior behavior, some of his prior statements. And I will tell you, I served with Susan Collins. She is going to be very hard to beat. And it's going to be a tough election. So I'm reserving.
0: But if you were a Mainer, where would you pull the lever?
1: But I'm not a Mainer. I'm a New Yorker. No, but seriously, I mean...
0: You're going to let that pitch go by?
1: But David, look, I think this election has to be about affordability and accountability, and we need to start holding the people around Trump accountable. And we're going to see whether we can, take the Senate. But I think the House has to be the primary objective. And then, once that election is behind us, you're going to have 10 or 12 pretty good candidates, in my view, running in 2028. And I don't know who's going to emerge because I don't know who's going to catch the moment. I don't know, who's going to be able to convince the various factions of the Democratic Party to, support him or her. But I wouldn't rule out any woman who wants to run or any African-American or any Latino or anybody else. If they want to get into the arena, get in the arena, show us what you can do and see whether people will vote for you.
0: Do you think the Democratic Party has an elites problem?
1: No, I think some people believe it does. And that, I think, is somewhat amusing because our elites are not stealing money from the Treasury to pay off the insurrectionists to attack the Capitol. And our elites are not going around the world making business deals for their children, at least so far as I know. And so when people say that, they're really saying, well, you guys, you're in blue cities and blue states and you don't relate to us. And so I think that's the problem. I think it's more of a political identification problem. So you just have to take what people say about your candidates and, be ready to fight back. That's a false equivalence a lot of time.
0: I lived in Moscow for 4 years during the collapse of the Soviet Union and then thereafter. And I would often think to myself, what would it be like to actually live in a society like this where I loathed my government? And would I be someone who, in order to keep my family together or to preserve my bank account, would I collaborate? And I have to say, I hope not with a minimum of righteousness, it has shocked me to see the level of acquiescence in our society among elites who have turned on a dime on a dime in order to preserve their immense fortunes and to make them greater.
1: Well, I'm afraid you're right in terms of the acquiescence. So for some people, it's simply staying in power, being, you know, being able to, you know, feel like they are important. But the people who are in positions of great economic power, like the tech companies and other, you know, large businesses, have been so disappointing in the way that they have, you know, basically aligned themselves with Trump policies, and in large measure, I guess, because they think, quote, it's good for their business. But what they're not appreciating is that this kind of unchecked, unaccountable power can turn and bite them just as easily. Mm. You saw it. You saw it in, you know, in Russia. You saw the transition from the collapse of the Soviet Union, and you saw the oligarchs being formed, the privatization. But then when Putin came along, it was, I want 5%. No, I now want 25%. I want 50%. And that's why people say he's the richest man in the world, because he's basically...
0: I must say, he loves you. I have never seen somebody speak so harshly of anyone as to watch Putin speaking about Hillary Clinton.
1: Well, I wear it as a badge of honor, but it did help... you know, it, contrary to what you hear from Donald Trump, he did help Donald Trump win, and partly because he knew what kind of leader I would be compared to, you know, Donald, whom he knew would not.
0: I want to ask you two quick questions about the law. On a scale of 1 to 10, how worried are you about being locked up?
1: Well, it's not for lack of trying that I'm not, that they, you know, they continue to... you know, not only go after me, but go after all kinds of, you know, people that Trump considers his, quote, enemies. I'm not worried about it if the law matters and if the facts matter. I have nothing to worry about. And what I've been slightly reassured about in the last couple of months is the way the courts are actually enforcing their orders. So the name is off the Kennedy Center. You know, $1.776 billion fund is enjoined. And so there is finally the pushback. Our big problem has been the Supreme Court. And the Supreme Court has enabled and approved so much of what he's done on the so-called shadow docket. And that is what has given him the permission to go forward with a lot of the things that he has pursued without there being yet any kind of final adjudication. So when I think about the law, personally, you know, I'm not that worried for myself, but I do see him continuing to unleash his private law firm, which used to be called the Justice Department, against people and forcing them to be, you know, investigated, spend money, everything to just put them, you know, at risk. So, yeah, I do think that he is going to continue to do that, and we, unfortunately, are going to have to continue to fight back.
0: Has John Roberts, in particular, as Chief Justice, failed the law?
1: I voted against him as a senator. I met with him. I voted against Alito, and Alito was a much more obvious movement conservative,
0: right,
1: a results-oriented judge. And so I had no doubt about what he would do, and I gave a speech on the floor. John Roberts, though, as I looked into his past, when he clerked for Justice Rehnquist, he wrote a memo about reversing the Voting Rights Act back in the 1980s. So he has been a known commodity to some of us who paid attention for some time, but he comes across as more affable, you know, a kind of country club person that you would have a nice dinner with. But make no mistake about it, he led the charge against the Voting Rights Act. He led the charge against campaign finance reform. He has been on the side of the, you know, sort of federalist agenda since he was a young lawyer, a young law clerk. And this is his court. And I think they have concluded, led by him, you know, the majority certainly, that their job is to turn the clock back as much as possible on the 20th century. You know, they believe in, you know, almost the height of corporate power. They believe in, you know, the role that corporations should play in our politics and basically undisclosed, unlimited money, plus then things like the Voting Rights Act, which they view as, in the way they describe it, unnecessary in a, quote, colorblind society that's gotten beyond race. I don't know where they live. I don't know who they talk to. I don't understand it, but that is their stated view. But it's really, you know, I went to law school with Clarence Thomas, and he just gave a speech about, for the 250th commemoration, I think at Texas or somewhere, he gave a speech basically saying that, you know, the progressive movement had destroyed America and it needed to be reined in.
0: Secretary Clinton, thank you so much.
1: Thank you, David.
0: I spoke with Hillary Rodham Clinton this past week at the 92nd Street Y in Manhattan. I'm David Remnick. This is the New Yorker Radio Hour. Now, for all the history buffs out there, we've got a treat in store next week. We'll be joined by the hosts of The Rest is History, a really wonderful podcast from the UK. Tom Holland and Dominic Sandbrook will talk about the Declaration of Independence, but as seen by the Brits. And they suggest that the whole revolution business that we are going to celebrate wasn't really that big a deal, or not as big a deal as we think it was. Talk about chutzpah. I hope you'll join us.
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4: This way, if it works out, I'm going to take the credit. If it doesn't work out, I'm blaming JD. You better be careful, JD.
5: It happens all the time with Trump. He can never fail. He is only failed by others.
6: It was the MOU heard round the world. From WNYC in New York, this is On the Media. I'm Brooke Gladstone.
7: And I'm Michael Lowinger. Also on this week's show, Israeli media tries to thread the needle on the Israeli PM's Iran policy.
8: Netanyahu said that the goals are to eliminate the threat of nuclear weapons and topple the regime.
9: And now people realize that it's not what they were sold.
6: Plus the ideological and theological rifts tearing MAGA apart.
10: The Christian Zionist crowd want violence directed at America's enemies abroad and at Israel's enemies. And the America First crowd wants the violence directed at America's internal enemies, migrants.
7: It's all coming up after this.
11: Live from NPR News in Washington, I'm Nora Rahm. Iran's military says it's closed the Strait of Hormuz to all maritime traffic. because the U.S. has failed to stop Israel's bombing campaign in Lebanon, as spelled out in the preliminary agreement signed by President Trump to end the war. At least 16 people were killed today by Israeli strikes. NPR's Carrie Kahn reports.
12: Iran cited Israel's ongoing killing and displacement in Lebanon as one reason for closing the vital strait, along with Israel's refusal to withdraw from Lebanon, where it is fighting Iranian-backed Hezbollah militants. Israel says it is defending itself. Hezbollah says Israel is trying to sabotage the fragile preliminary peace pact between the U.S. and Iran, which stipulates that hostilities on all fronts, including Lebanon, must cease. U.S. Central Command military, however, says the strait is open and says more than 50 ships have passed through on Saturday. On Fox News, Vice President J.D. Vance said U.S. envoys are in Switzerland ready for talks. Iran's foreign ministry says it is sending a delegation too. Carrie Kahn, NPR News, Tel Aviv.
11: Cuban lawmakers have approved sweeping reforms towards becoming a market economy in a bid to survive U.S. sanctions. The reforms would privatize a vast swath of the country's socialist economy. The BBC's Will Grant reports the U.S. State Department has dismissed the changes.
13: Under the measures, the private sector will play a far greater role in the economy. The state will step back from key sectors, including tourism and mining, and invite foreign direct investment, including from the Gulf states. On the question of whether Cuban Americans who had had properties and businesses expropriated by the Cuban Revolution could expect to get those assets back, the Deputy Foreign Trade and Investment Minister, Carlos Mendez, added that Cuba was open to reaching an agreement that is acceptable to all sides on the matter.
11: The BBC's Will Grant. The latest NPR PBS News Marist poll finds most Americans are unhappy with President Trump's handling of the economy, and some are holding off on summer travel, citing high costs. NPR's Elena Moore reports.
14: The poll found that a third of Americans believe gas prices are a major strain on their budgets. Plus, more than 2 in 10 say steep prices are the reason they won't be taking a summer vacation. Those feelings are less pronounced among Republicans, like Greg Votel, who lives in a popular vacation spot in Minnesota.
15: My buddy owns a resort. He's completely full. You look at the grocery store up here, you should see the plates. Nebraska, Iowa, Dakotas, Wisconsin, Illinois. I'd say business is good.
14: Votel is part of the more than 70% of GOP voters who say they approve of Trump's handling of the economy. Elena Moore, NPR News.
11: This is NPR News. The Ebola virus continues to spread in the Democratic Republic of Congo. Officials report more than 900 confirmed infections and at least 234 deaths. But officials say the actual toll may be much higher as health workers struggle to trace contacts and to isolate suspected Ebola patients. Many people avoid going to the hospital at all, and the area of the epicenter has suffered after years of conflict and neglect. This particular strain of Ebola is fast-moving and has no approved treatment or vaccine. In men's soccer, two of the FIFA World Cup favorites are back in action this weekend. So are two of the newcomer nations to the tournament. NPR's William Jones reports.
16: Four-time World Cup winner Germany will play Ivory Coast after thumping newcomers Curaçao in their opening game. And for Curaçao, the Caribbean island nation, who played with real tenacity for much of that 7-1 loss to Germany, they'll be hoping for a change of fortune as they play Ecuador. On Sunday, European champion Spain will look to build some momentum to their World Cup campaign. They go up against Saudi Arabia. Spain has had to regroup after a surprise tie against World Cup newcomers Cape Verde. And for Cape Verde, who captivated global audiences with that stunning underdog performance, they'll now play Uruguay, who won the first ever World Cup some 96 years ago. William Jones, NPR News.
11: The U.S. men beat Australia 2-0 yesterday, winning two consecutive games at the World Cup for the first time since 1930. I'm Nora Rahm, NPR News, in Washington.
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7: From WNYC in New York, this is On the Media. I'm Michael Lowinger.
6: And I'm Brooke Gladstone. This week saw the long-awaited sort of framework of a deal to halt the Iran war and reopen the Strait of Hormuz.
18: A U.S. official tells CBS News President Trump signed the 14-point Memorandum of Understanding with Iran today in Versailles, France, and it's now in effect.
6: So what's in this MOU, as they refer to it? Well,
19: it is vague in a lot of its terms, particularly when it comes to Iran's nuclear program. The final agreement will confirm the provisions of this article. And so it is what we expected. It's punting the really thorny issues about enrichment, around the fate of Iran's nuclear stockpile, to these future technical negotiations.
6: The deal's financial terms are also raising eyebrows.
19: It does specify, for example, that Iran will be able to gain access to a $300 billion development fund. American officials have been explicit that the U.S. will not provide the funding for that, but that $300 billion figure is included in this document.
20: The details that I've seen so far look awful.
6: Republican Senator Bill Cassidy, unshackled now after his primary loss.
20: This will go down as a tremendous foreign policy blunder. Iran ends up stronger. Our allies in the region are weaker. And Iran has learned that if they are willing to grab that Strait of Hormuz and choke it off, they can get the Western world to dance to their tune.
6: And Republican Senator Ted Cruz.
21: History teaches that giving billions of dollars to theocratic lunatics who want to murder us is a really, really bad idea.
6: Now, most conservative critics shrewdly stop short of blaming the president for the MOU's deficiencies, but they do drop another name.
22: The vice president was here, did a wonderful job on every outlet, but this is his deal. It's not the president's deal.
6: Brian Kilmeade, co-host of what's said to be Donald Trump's favorite show, Fox and Friends.
22: He can't do everything himself. I just hope they didn't let him down.
6: And here's prominent far-right pundit Ben Shapiro.
23: This MOU appears to be, just from the text, a disaster that does not achieve any of the actual signal goals that were set by the administration at the beginning. The vice president of the United States, the chief negotiator on this particular project, has not well served the president.
6: Joe Perticone, a national political reporter at The Bulwark, says it's clear that in selling this deal to the American public, J.D. Vance is being set up as the Iran deal fall guy. Welcome to the show.
24: Thanks for having me.
6: So tell me about the line in The Dark Knight Rises that this U.S.-Iran tentative non-binding memorandum of understanding reminded you of.
24: I thought of the opening scene in which the villains take over a plane while flying another plane above it. And before they let it fall to the ground, all of the henchmen are linking them up to the cables to escape. And Bane puts his hand on the shoulder of one of them and says, no.
25: No! They expect one of us in the wreckage, brother.
24: They expect one of us in the wreckage, brother. And he just kind of nods and falls down with the plane. And this is what's happening here. It happens all the time with Trump, is that he can never fail. He is only failed by others. Somebody either willingly becomes the fall guy, Steve Bannon and Peter Navarro literally went to prison for Donald Trump, or they become the fall guy because they accidentally walked into it and then they find themselves with no way out. And it was very apparent early on this week when details of the deal started leaking. And you could tell senators, most of whom are longtime Iran hawks who probably wanted this war to continue despite the economic pain, that they didn't like it. And so I started noticing very quickly, Lindsey Graham, who's chief among these Iran hawks, said, well, the architect, J.D. Vance, and others, that struck me as odd because no one thinks of the vice president being the architect of this major deal. You would think if it's anyone other than the president, it'd be the Secretary of State.
6: And you also have observed that, you know, when these narratives come out, clearing the president of any blame for what he himself set in motion, it generally begins on Fox or on one of the far right-wing podcasts or something, and then it gets picked up. But you say that this particular narrative, pinning this whole thing on Vance, actually did begin with Graham in the Senate, picked up by others in the Senate, and then traveled on to the media outlets?
24: Yes. We've seen it a million times over. When Trump decides he no longer likes someone in his inner circle, it originates on Fox. most of the time on Fox and Friends, the morning show, which he watches religiously. But this case, it was senators quickly moving to describe this as J.D. Vance's baby. And if we recall, in March, J.D. Vance was being reported as the lone skeptic of this military engagement.
6: Yeah, very consistent with his own America First policy.
24: Yeah, exactly. And this whole thing kind of came together really quickly. And it happened at the same time that J.D. Vance is out plugging his book. So J.D. Vance is making the rounds everywhere on all these different TV interviews. But because this is happening at the same time, every interview ends up being about this deal.
6: What did Vance have to do with this MOU? Did Vance have any input into this document at all?
24: Oh, he absolutely did. I just don't think it would be at all accurate or fair to describe the vice president as the architect of this deal the way the senators have. This is a team effort. Ultimately, the buck stops at the president, but when Donald Trump is president and Republicans control Congress, the buck does not stop with him. It stops with whoever they decide it stopped with.
6: Trump has been dropping Vance's name a lot when asked about who's responsible, even when Trump was asked if he would be at the signing, which ultimately he was this week. Trump said,
0: well, it depends. J.D.'s coming in for it. He was originally going to do it. I'll probably be gone by then. We're having dinner.
6: And this isn't going to fit the requirements that previously senators like Graham and John Cornyn said would be necessary to stop the war, right?
24: Yes. I mean, before this war was started, the strait was open. And now we're looking at the possibility of Iran receiving passage fees or whatever Ticketmaster-esque language they come up for, tolls of whatever they want. I spoke to John Cornyn at the beginning of this war, and he said, yes, gas prices are bad, but we need to make the case thoroughly to the American people that a little pain is worth it if it means eliminating the prospect of a nuclear Iran, if it means removing their ballistic missile capabilities. Well, now we're seeing, as a result of this MOU, okay, they have to eliminate their currently enriched stockpile, but it doesn't necessarily impose strict enforcement of future enrichment of uranium. It doesn't necessarily address their ambitions for a civilian nuclear program. It just ends the current hostilities.
6: For 60 days?
24: Yes.
6: Maybe extended to 90.
24: They can keep extending it as long as they want, technically. It's just kind of a public relations band-aid for this thing.
6: But are the senators who have loudly said that Iran needs to do this, Iran cannot be allowed to do that, Iran can't get any money, are they going to be able to maintain that position without condemning the president?
24: I mean, I spoke to Lindsey Graham before we saw the text of this deal, and he said, you know, I sort of like what I've heard so far while he was pinning it on J.D. But then he said very clear, if they can enrich nuclear material, it's not a good deal. Reporters were given the text by the administration prior to Congress. The details leaked out, which they said was fake. And then when they finally gave the official details, it was word for word the exact same. And we've seen that actually there is this possibility that they can enrich nuclear material in the future. So these hawks now have to deal with, well, do we review this? And part of that component of it is the language of it. A memorandum of understanding is very particular wording to avoid requiring congressional advice and consent.
6: And you suggest there's nothing that Congress would like more than not having to weigh in. You've said there's nothing legislators, at least in this Congress, hate more than actually legislating.
24: Oh, it's their least favorite thing. They like confirming nominees. They like renaming post offices. Sometimes they like doing tax cuts through reconciliation. But beyond that, it's difficult to get them to really do things, especially this close to the midterm elections. Anything they do can be turned into an advertisement. A lot of senators I spoke to said, well, yes, you know, ideally you would want Congress to review this. By law, the Iran Nuclear Agreement Act of 2015 forces them to. Well, that's if it's an agreement. In the MOU, we see, oh, there's a relief of sanctions. It's not clear that the administration can just unilaterally issue sanctions relief. That might also fall under Congress. Democrats have said this is an illegal war. Nothing's illegal if Congress isn't willing to enforce the laws to begin with.
6: It's really important for Trump to make sure that the world believes that Obama's nuclear agreement was terrible. Just this week at the G7 summit, he was railing against that terrible deal.
0: What Obama did was he loaded up a plane with $1.7 billion in green cash from banks all over Washington, Maryland, and Virginia. They were stripped of all their cash. They had no cash to do payrolls. It all went into a Boeing 757, a wonderful plane, and they flew it to Iran. So I made it very tough for them when I terminated the Barack Hussein Obama catastrophe. JCPOA, one of the worst deals.
24: Trump kind of does this thing where he just replays many of the things he criticized Obama for. He regularly said that Obama's golfing too much. Trump has golfed more times in his first year back in office than I think all the presidents combined since Eisenhower. Now, with this, he's embarking on this deal, which the JCPOA was about 150 pages, took years, had serious enforcement mechanisms, though not as much as at the time Republicans said they would have liked. And this is just more of a public relations document to end this war quickly, because it is becoming a massive problem, both financially for the United States in terms of how expensive it is, but also in how it's affected the global economy and gas prices and you name it. The JCPOA was a economic and nuclear agreement and a de-escalation. This is a end this war and stop the bleeding in the president's approval numbers.
6: And JD is just the guy who gets to be in the wreckage.
24: Yeah, wrong place at the wrong time.
6: Many have observed that it didn't help Kamala's presidential run that she was mislabeled the immigration czar when she was actually just charged with trying to find out what the roots of the problem were. Selina Meyer on Veep, she's told that she's going to be dealing with a very special thing for the president.
1: POTUS would like you to head up a program that is very important and very dear to his heart.
2: No, no, no, no, no. You do not do this to me. Do not say that it is obesity. Do not say that to me.
1: It's obesity.
2: No.
1: I'm sorry, ma'am, but you have drawn the fat straw.
6: So what do you think the consequences for Vance are of becoming the accidental architect?
24: So being the face of anything that is this monumental and horribly unpopular can be deadly for a career. And we can just look at Marco Rubio, the Secretary of State. He became the face of the 2013 Gang of Eight immigration initiative that failed. It was a major point in the 2016 presidential campaign, which Trump and others used against him. And he spent the past decade in political rehab to make his image better again, and it's working. So Vance getting slapped with the label of architect here can really hurt his political chances in a Republican primary.
0: If it works out, I'm going to take the credit. If it doesn't work out, I'm blaming JD. You better be careful, JD.
24: These things usually originate as jokes, and then they turn into, oh, we got to get this person out. And we saw it with Pam Bondi.
6: Oh, yeah.
24: She's very quickly gone. You can't really cut a vice president loose like you can a cabinet official, but you can relegate them to the obscurity of being vice president.
6: He certainly did that last time around.
24: I think Vance is still in a much better position than Mike Pence.
6: We've been talking about GOP legislators. What about the Democrats?
24: So I spoke to Tim Kaine earlier in the week.
6: The junior senator from Virginia.
24: He said, look, this has gotten so out of hand. It's not a direct quote, but he did say they're happy there's an off-ramp. And so their first thing they're going to do is, he said, we're going to compare this to the deal that Trump just tore up, which is the JCPOA. But also, they are very optimistic about the prospect of bringing an end to hostilities as soon as possible.
6: Mm-hmm.
24: He also made a kind of darkly hilarious comment where he said, the Democratic caucus is extremely unified with the exception of Senator Fetterman.
6: That's right.
24: That this is an illegal war. yesterday I spoke with Bernie Sanders, and he said, look, it's been my longstanding position that this war is unconstitutional, it's illegal. I'm happy that we can end this in any possible way. I also asked, if you codify an end to this war, does that negate the claims that it is an illegal war? And he said, I don't know about that.
6: One can say that almost every conflict in the last half century has been illegal in the sense that Congress has ducked having to authorize it. It's a military operation, it's a brief incursion, whatever you want to call what looks and smells and quacks like a war, that certainly does not originate with Trump.
24: Yes, and there's the 60-day limit of military force to which the administration responded, well, it's not a 60 total days because some of the days we weren't dropping bombs. They constantly find these loopholes, and it keeps getting allowed because of the permission structure that Congress has created. And you can trace this back to Vietnam. But if you look at since the Iraq and Afghanistan wars, where declarations of Congress became authorizations for the use of military force, and now it's president just kidnapped the head of state in Venezuela.
6: Right.
24: And it's just like, well, that was a DOJ operation. A DOJ operation, not on U.S. soil? Okay. The constant, well, let's see how this plays out, it creates new precedent every time they do it. And each new precedent rolls back their Article I powers and grants more to the president, which the other party's never going to like when the opposite is in the White House, but it keeps happening.
6: Joe, thank you very much.
24: Thank you for having me on.
6: Joe Perticone is a national political reporter at The Bulwark.
7: Coming up, we look at how the Israeli media are covering the deal.
6: This is On the Media.
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6: 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I'm Brooke Gladstone.
7: And I'm Michael Loewinger. As we just heard, the vice president is being forced into the role of spokesperson for the Iran deal. On his recent media tour, he tried to put an America First spin on it.
9: Now, I think it's important to say that while I do believe that this deal will be good for the entire world, fundamentally, we're worried about what's in the best interest of the American people.
7: Vance here on a New York Times podcast this week, responding to criticism from Israeli officials.
9: You've seen people in their system, Ben-Gavir and Smotrich, who've attacked the deal. And I guess my response to them would be, what is your exact proposal? You're a country of 9 million people. You can't just kill your way out of solving every single national security problem that you have.
7: The deal and this new tone have shaken Israelis and Benjamin Netanyahu's government, which has seen its relationship with Donald Trump deteriorate over the past few months.
0: We've had an amazing partnership. He's been an amazing prime minister. We have a little dispute over Lebanon.
7: The president at the G7 summit in France this week.
0: They say you can do a little softer touch, baby. You don't have to knock down a building every time somebody walks into it that's from Hezbollah.
7: The MOU calls for an end to Israel's combat in southern Lebanon, which is still occupied by Israeli troops. It also doesn't lay out a plan for a regime change in Tehran or stymie its use of ballistic missiles and proxy militias, a far cry from the total victory over Iran that Netanyahu promised earlier this year.
10: By and large, there's a disappointment.
7: Oren Persico is a staff writer for The Seventh Eye, an independent website devoted to journalism and freedom of the press in Israel. He's been tracking the Israeli media's response to Trump's rhetoric and the Iran deal, and what all this tells us about Netanyahu's political future.
10: The pro-Netanyahu media and the anti-Netanyahu media were convinced and portrayed to the public that we actually won on the first day, it's going to change the Middle East, we will remove all the threats from Iran, Lebanon, Gaza. And now that Trump has pushed for this deal, people realize that it's not what they were sold. All the horrible times that Israelis suffered for the past year were for nothing.
7: It's hard to spin this as a success for Netanyahu and his followers.
10: Right.
7: Over the last few weeks, President Trump has visibly been souring on Israeli Prime Minister Netanyahu. This week at the G7 summit in France, Trump said,
0: Israel's fighting Hezbollah too long and too many people are being killed. And you don't have to knock down an apartment house every time you're looking for somebody, because there are a lot of people in those apartment houses, and they're not all Hezbollah, that I can tell you. And I suggested to Israel to let Syria take care of Hezbollah. Because to be honest with you, I think they'd do a better job of doing it.
7: And earlier this month, when Iran threatened to abandon negotiations with the U.S. over Israel's actions in Lebanon, Trump lashed out at Netanyahu over a call and reportedly said, you're crazy. You'd be in prison if it weren't for me. I'm saving your ass. Referring to his ongoing corruption trial. Everyone hates you now. Everyone hates Israel because of this. What the f*** are you doing?
10: I attend usually the Netanyahu trial. For the past year and a half, he's being interrogated. Usually there is a pro-Netanyahu crowd that when the court adjourns, take advantage of the situation and shout to him, we love you, everybody loves you. Last week, I shouted to him, Trump says everybody hates you.
7: Wow. What was the reaction to that?
10: They were just stunned and he left, like always. It does shatter the image of Netanyahu that he's this leader of international stature. Previous elections, they had banners of him and Trump holding hands as a sign to the voters that if Netanyahu wins, we'll have the biggest ally possible. That is just not the case anymore.
7: I want to talk about Channel 14, a pro-Netanyahu propaganda broadcaster. According to a recent piece in the New York Times, the leading figures of Channel 14 have been ardent admirers of Trump. But lately, they've dramatically shifted their tack and have started openly criticizing Trump in ways they never have before. For example, Yaakov Bardugo, a political commentator who's known to be close to Netanyahu, described Trump and Vance on air as modern Chamberlains, a reference to Neville Chamberlain, the former British prime minister who was known for appeasing Hitler. Another leading star on the channel, Shimon Ricklin, wrote that Trump represents total surrender to the Ayatollahs in Iran. Tell me a little bit more about this sudden shift and what you think it reveals about the changing relationship more broadly between the U.S. and Israel.
10: So you have Inon Magal, he's the biggest star of Channel 14, and he called Kushner and Witkoff Jew boys. That's a really offensive anti-Semitic word. And he called J.D. Vance a scumbag. There's a chief diplomatic correspondent for Israel Hayom, the Miriam Edelson free newspaper. And his profile picture on Twitter X used to be a picture of himself with Trump. On the morning of the agreement, on Sunday, it was Trump's birthday. And he published a double spread in the newspaper celebrating Trump, stating that Trump has really put America back on track. And later that day, when Trump announced the deal, he made a 180-degree flip. He took down his profile picture with Trump, even took the effort to tweet again, I changed my profile picture, enough is enough. If you look at another editor who edits an ultra-Orthodox magazine, he published on Twitter X an AI caricature of Trump accepting bags of money from Emirati-looking people and turning his back to the poor Israeli Jew sitting in the ruins of his house. They're really portraying Trump as a villain now. He's either so stupid that he was duped by his advisors, or that he is really a corrupt villain and we were mistaken about him. What they don't do is blame Netanyahu.
11: Yeah.
10: They don't think that Netanyahu was wrong to gamble really the strategic future of the state of Israel and its geopolitical standing on this president.
11: J.D. Vance said this about the anti-Trump turn in Israeli politics.
12: To some of these cabinet members in Israel who are attacking the president of the United States, the other thing that I would say is that over the last 3 months, 2/3 of the defensive weapons that have protected your homeland have been built by American hands and paid for by American tax dollars. The problem for Israel is not Donald J. Trump. And anybody in Israel who thinks their biggest problem is the president of the United States needs to wake up.
10: If you look at the next president, it doesn't look like there will be anyone like Biden, like Trump in the White House in the context of supporting Israel. And that might be even a good thing for Israelis in the long run. They might force Israelis to deal with the core problem, which is not Iran, it's the Palestinians. We might have to reconcile the Israeli-Palestinian conflict without the blind support of the U.S., and that might force Israeli governments to do things that they're not willing to do right now and we're not willing to do for the past generation.
11: You mean making meaningful concessions to the Palestinian people?
10: Yeah, it sounds out of touch of current Israeli government plans and actions, but we might just not have a choice.
11: When we spoke to you in January 2024 for the first time, you talked about how the Israeli mainstream media barely mentioned any of the devastation and carnage in Gaza. Now, nearly 2.5 years later, I know there's a ceasefire. There continues to be bombings and violence. Many more Palestinians have died since. What does that look like in Israeli media?
10: The Gaza Strip is still a non-story on Israeli media. It's very difficult to even get basic information about what's going on there. This indifference to human lives has replicated itself also in Lebanon. When the IDF entered Lebanon and about 1 million Lebanese civilians had to flee their homes in southern Lebanon, Israeli media didn't cover it at all, even though there was nothing like the relationship with Gaza. I mean, these people from Lebanon didn't go into Israeli communities and massacre people just because they were Israeli. There were plenty of international journalists in Lebanon that Israeli media could rely on for good, unbiased reporting. And still, it was a non-story. 1 million of them suffered greatly from the invasion of Israeli soldiers and had no empathy in Israeli media or the Israeli public.
11: You're talking about the 1 million Lebanese who have been displaced since Israel's bombing campaign began, including 3,400 people who've been killed in southern Lebanon.
10: Yeah, if you look at what's going on in Gaza, Israel is supposed to be in control of 60 or 70% of the area. So you have a couple of million people who were very...
11: Who are crammed into a very, very small part of the strip.
10: Thank you. They were crammed to the strip when it was all under their control because it's not a large area. And now they have to suffice with 30% of what they had. And of course, there's no infrastructure, no housing, no education, no medical facilities. If I'm just looking at the Israeli TV channels and the Israeli websites, if it's not Haaretz, I wouldn't know anything about what's going on there. And because Israeli soldiers have stopped dying in Gaza, the coverage has become zero.
11: Let's talk a little bit about Netanyahu's political future. On Monday, he announced that he'd be running for prime minister again in the upcoming November election. But in a recent piece in the Financial Times, a columnist wrote, quote, Trump's Iran deal is likely to be a political death sentence for Netanyahu. He thus has every incentive to reignite the third Gulf War. He has bet his own and Israel's future on getting Trump to bring about regime change in Iran. That bet has exploded in his face. Rarely has a geopolitical roll of the dice gone so rapidly wrong. Do you agree that it could be a turning point for Netanyahu, who's managed to kind of wriggle his way out of almost every political bind he's found himself in to this point?
10: Yeah, I agree. But I have to add that he has to win in order to get out of jail. I mean, if he wins the next election, he'll be able to fire the attorney general and get a dismissal on his indictment. The thing is, he is a great politician. The days after October 7th, 2023, his close

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1: Because that's the only way for him to survive politically.
2: According to the Financial Times, Netanyahu's opposition has taken advantage of this moment to publicly scold him. Naftali Bennett, the right-wing former prime minister who's one of Netanyahu's biggest rivals in the election, said that he was, quote, losing control over Israeli sovereignty. Avigdor Lieberman, the former defense minister, called him Trump's puppet. Former Prime Minister Ehud Barak said in an interview with Israel's public broadcaster this week, quote, Israel is paying the price of Netanyahu's hubris and blindness and the price of the manipulations that he tried to pull on Trump. Iran emerged stronger. Israel emerged weaker. That is Netanyahu's strategic responsibility. He failed. Who are some of these opposition figures, and how seriously are you taking them in their chances in this election?
1: Most chances is either Naftali Bennett or Gadi Eisenkot, the former chief of staff, will be the next prime minister. But they are not very different from Netanyahu vis-a-vis the Palestinian issue or Iran. They have been critical of the Iran war because it didn't succeed, not because it was started to begin with.
2: When it comes to a post-Netanyahu Israel, you don't see significant changes for the government.
1: Well, there is one significant change. Netanyahu is a populist autocrat who's trying to destroy any checks and balances that might diminish his power. Naftali Bennett, when he was prime minister, he didn't act the same way. Gadi Eisenkot doesn't seem like an autocrat so far. It looks like they might be willing to reverse the course of Netanyahu, bring back some more independence to the judiciary, the Supreme Court, stop inciting against the press. So in that sense, there might be a change. And that is an important step towards maybe changes that might come later. If you do have a vibrant press and independent Supreme Court and judiciary, a free academia, those are the pillars that you need for even further democratic ideas to flourish. That might be a step in the right direction.
2: Well, we'll be following along. Thanks for your work and thanks for joining us, Oren.
1: Thank you, Micah.
2: Oren Persico is a staff writer for The Seventh Eye, an independent Israeli website devoted to journalism and freedom of the press. As of this recording, the next round of talks about the peace process have been postponed after Israel and Hezbollah traded strikes on Friday.
3: Coming up, the ideological and theological rifts tearing MAGA apart.
2: This is On the Media.
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0: This is On the Media. I'm Michael Loewinger.
1: And I'm Brooke Gladstone. Earlier, we heard about how conservatives dissatisfied with the Iran deal are channeling their discontent toward J.D. Vance. But there's another group of far-right wingers who have been critical of U.S. support for Israel and the war in Iran from the beginning, and they're more than happy to dunk on President Trump. Take Megyn Kelly.
2: Even when we launched this war, people like me said Benjamin Netanyahu talked Trump into it, but Trump had agency. Trump made the call.
3: He's overselling this.
1: Former Fox News host Tucker Carlson.
3: Like it's an all-you-can-eat buffet in Atlantic City. Oh, it's going to be the best.
1: And then there's content creator Candace Owens, who often leans in on anti-Semitic tropes.
4: Donald Trump is treacherous. He is engaged in treachery with his Zionist cabal.
1: This group of Trump critics prefer to label themselves America First to distinguish themselves from the Christian Zionist MAGA cohort. But this current conflict, according to Matthew D. Taylor, a visiting scholar at Georgetown University's Center on Faith and Justice, has ancient theological roots, which are deeply revealing. Welcome back to OTM, Matt.
5: It's great to be back, Brooke.
1: You saw the assassination of Charlie Kirk as an accelerating factor in this rift because he was kind of a bridging figure among these camps?
5: He was really respected by both of these kind of factions, actually. He was very pro-Israel, would take meetings with Netanyahu, but he was also friends with Tucker Carlson. Candace Owens was actually the communications director for Turning Point USA and a very close friend of Charlie Kirk's until she got in trouble for some anti-Semitic comments and had to leave. But they remained friends even after that. Charlie Kirk was also very opposed to Nick Fuentes. And Nick Fuentes, who is Catholic and is an outright Nazi, I don't know any other way to talk about Nick Fuentes. And that was the barrier, the line that had been drawn in the sand of what was respectable within the MAGA coalition.
1: And then Tucker Carlson brought Nick Fuentes on his podcast.
3: Nick Fuentes, thank you for doing this.
6: Yeah, thank you for having me.
3: I wanted to meet you. I've heard about you.
6: I've heard about you.
3: So,
5: America First anti-Semitic influencer invites another America First anti-Semitic influencer on his podcast. News at 11, right? Like, who cares, right? But actually, in far-right circles, this was a huge deal because, again, Charlie Kirk had drawn this line to say that Tucker was inside the MAGA coalition and Fuentes was outside. And Tucker, even though he was close friends with Charlie Kirk up until his death, violated the Kirk line, moving the Overton window of what was acceptable to talk about in public.
1: I've also wondered how the Heritage Foundation fits in with some of these factions.
5: Well, I view the Heritage Foundation and some of these other institutions less as players in this civil war and more as the battlefield in the civil war. So, fascinating backstory. Heritage actually convened this task force to combat anti-Semitism, organized by Christian nationalists and Christian Zionists. And they produced this report called Project Esther. It's the little sibling to Project 2025. It was published a year after the October 7th attacks, right before the 24 election. And Project Esther outlines a plan. It says, you know, Jews have not really done a very good job of eradicating anti-Semitism, so we're going to fix this for them, and we're going to get rid of all this anti-Semitism on the left. And it outlines a plan that describes how we need to label anyone who is critical of Israel as part of the Hamas support network, this kind of mythical network.
1: That's a huge problem. Criticism of Israel is not the same as anti-Semitism.
5: I totally agree. And yet Project Esther was this force in American politics that became policy in the second Trump administration. Some of the planning team of Project Esther has said, you know, we talked quite a bit about whether we should confront Tucker Carlson and Candace Owens, these kind of anti-Semitic voices within our political camp. And we decided not to do that. We wanted to focus on anti-Semitism on the left. And in the process, they label any criticism of Israel as anti-Semitism. They muddy the waters on what anti-Semitism is. And in the end, the anti-Semitism task force that created Project Esther has to separate itself from the Heritage Foundation because the Heritage Foundation is run by Kevin Roberts. Kevin Roberts decides that he's not going to give up his friendship with Tucker Carlson. And they're worried that anti-Semitism is making its way into the Heritage Foundation. And then all these staffers start leaving the Heritage Foundation over concerns that it has become anti-Semitic. And so that is the terrain of this battle are these institutions that have been part of this coalitional mindset of holding together the different factions of MAGA. And the war in Gaza, the Charlie Kirk assassination, the war in Iran have just driven the wedge deeper and deeper into the very base of Trump's support.
1: You say that the path that led us here is long and starts with the birth of Christianity?
5: Yeah, you could start with the birth of Jesus if you wanted, right? Jesus was born a Jewish man in the first century. Almost all of his early followers were immersed within Jewish cultural and religious life. I mean, they go to synagogue, they follow kosher. The major argument in the New Testament is, are we still Jewish? Do we need to adhere to all the trappings of Jewish religious life, especially around Torah? And this becomes then over time, and it takes a couple centuries, the fracture between Judaism and Christianity, what we often would call the parting of the ways. A lot changes when the Emperor Constantine converts to Christianity. Suddenly, Christianity goes from being this kind of persecuted minority religion in the pagan empire into becoming the imperial religion. And over the course of the fourth century, Christians are in the position of power. And the elements of Christianity that really love Judaism, that want to attach to Judaism, they are given an amount of power over Jews that they can exert coercive control. And the elements of the Christian community that have a deep antipathy and resentment towards Jews, well, they're also given more power and control. And this develops over time into these kind of two trajectories, both of them, I would argue, quite toxic in Christian-Jewish relations. This kind of trajectory of hatred and resentment, ultimately we come to talk about as anti-Semitism.
1: You say that this group that comes to hate and fear Jews develop a formulation that Christianity has inherited God's covenants with the Jews, therefore the Jews are unnecessary, and the ongoing existence of Jews, you wrote, was a threat to this supremacist vision.
5: Yeah, the formal theological term is supersessionism. It is an idea of replacement, that Christianity takes over all the promises that God had made to the Jewish people. So Jews become perceived within the late Roman Empire and then into the kind of medieval period in Europe as an enemy within. And it's not really to be trusted. And this refrain, this accusation, well, the Jews killed Jesus. He was their Messiah. And this charge of deicide then spirals out into all of this Christian animosity and fear towards Jews. I mean, the other kind of psychological fixation that early Christianity has about Judaism, part of it is this fear, this animosity, but part of it is also this attraction to Judaism, right? Because Judaism is still the religion of Jesus, right? These are the practices we see Jesus participating in. The stories of the Hebrew Bible are infused with this sense of Jewish identity, of Jewish practices, and of Jewish sensibilities. And so that's all also baked in to early Christianity. And so there's this other trajectory that emerges from that era of fracture between Judaism and Christianity that we ultimately come to call philo-Semitism, a seeming love and embrace of Jews. But again, because Christians are in the position of power, it becomes a kind of desire to control or direct Jews. And it often throughout Christian history has manifested in elaborate efforts by Christians to convert Jews, to try to win over some of the chosen people, and then to hold them up as trophies and say, see, we got one. We got one of Jesus's own people. So that legitimates all of our claims and makes Christianity clearly superior and supreme. And the major manifestation of that in the modern world is what we call Christian Zionism.
1: And those are the people who are closest to Trump now?
5: Yeah, this is the new breed of Christian Zionism that has really grown up in the last 30 years or so. The major person that we have to talk about would be Paula White Keene, Donald Trump's closest religious advisor, an independent charismatic televangelist and megachurch pastor. There's a kind of infamous video of Paula White Keene on her televangelism show having a messianic rabbi, a rabbi who identifies as Jewish but is also a Christian, rapping Paula White Keene in a giant Torah scroll.
7: And the scroll that we wrap around you is symbolic how God has right now protected your life. You are hidden in the Word of God. You are hidden in the Torah, God's teaching and instruction. There is absolutely nothing, Paula, in your life that will ever, ever, ever touch you.
5: And whenever I show this to my Jewish friends, they're horrified.
1: You're convinced that it's largely because of this extreme group of Christian Zionist advisors that Trump has been arguably the most pro-Israel president in U.S. history, if you say we define pro-Israel as giving Netanyahu everything he wants until recently.
5: Because of the position that Paula White Cain has been in as Trump's foremost religious advisor, as the gatekeeper of the White House faith office, she has stacked Donald Trump's evangelical advisors with people that I don't know another way to describe them other than to call them Christian Zionist extremists, in the sense that they are far outside the standard distribution even of Christian Zionism in American evangelicalism.
1: So how does this relate to this other faction, the hardline Calvinists? That's Pete Hegseth and his ilk. They also support the war in Iran. What's their theological reason for that?
5: I would not call Pete Hegseth a Christian Zionist. What Pete Hegseth lacks in theological love for the state of Israel, he more than makes up in theological hatred for Muslims. Hegseth embraces more of this idea of Christian power and Christian warfare, the idea of crusades. He wrote an entire book titled American Crusade. I don't think that he is invested in the state of Israel per se, because that's not the strand of theology he comes from.
1: What about the reactionary Catholics? You wrote that a remarkable number of prominent America First figures associated with anti-Semitic content are Catholic, who have been major drivers of this rift within the Trump coalition, right?
5: Steve Bannon, Candace Owens, Nick Fuentes, Megyn Kelly are Catholic. American Catholics make up like 20% of the population. It's a diverse spectrum. But within that, there is this faction that has these more traditionalist sensibilities and that often accompanies indulging in anti-Semitism. Christian Zionism is basically a Protestant fixation. Certainly, there are Catholics like Joe Biden who are Zionists who support Israel for geopolitical or personal or friendship reasons, but it's not theological. In the teachings of the Catholic Church, there just isn't really a role for Israel to play. There was this real moment of reckoning in the Catholic Church in the 1960s, in the aftermath of the Holocaust, to try to grapple with the role the Catholic Church, that Catholic theology had played in fostering anti-Semitism. And this all happens at the Second Vatican Council. And one of the documents that comes out of the Second Vatican Council is called Nostra Aetate. And it's really a re-envisioning of Catholic-Jewish relations. There are elements of even kind of repentance. It made a huge impact in mainstream global Catholicism. The challenge is a lot of these reactionary Catholics that are more affiliated with Opus Dei or the kind of America First influencer crowd, they don't really like this set of modernizing reforms in the 1960s. They're hoping to push the church back into more of a pre-Vatican II mode.
1: Bring back Latin.
5: the Latin Mass. And so it's not coincidental, I think. They are not Christian Zionists. Right? That is not their theological orientation. And so they're not going to go extreme on pro-Israel. They're going to go extreme on anti-Israel and lean harder into anti-Semitism.
1: What does all of this infighting signal to you about the future of MAGA?
5: A lot of the America First crowd, they don't even identify with MAGA anymore. That has become the pro-Israel form of Trump support. I think it's wrong to think about this as though, oh, America First is the far right and the MAGA establishment is the mainstream right. It's all far right. When we talk about the American far right, it's not a question of who endorses the use of violence and who doesn't. It's a question of where they want to direct the violence. For the kind of Christian Zionist crowd that surrounds Donald Trump, they want the violence directed at America's enemies abroad and at Israel's enemies. And the America First crowd wants the violence directed at America's internal enemies, as they understand them, migrants and LGBTQ folks and the kind of enemies within. It's more of a blood and soil nativism, where a more Christian Zionist crowd, they're actually moving out of the conventional space of Christian nationalism more into a space of Christian imperialism, a model of American dominance in the world and of Christian dominance over the world.
1: What do you think the GOP's platform on Israel will be in 2028?
5: That is the question that this civil war is over. We see this in a number of surveys, both in the right wing, the left wing, the center is really moving against Israel. I think you're going to see a lot more anti-Israel sentiment in public, including among some Republican politicians. Tucker Carlson has disavowed Trump. Nick Fuentes has encouraged his followers, if they vote in 2026, to vote Democrat, to send a message to Trump. I mean, the anger, this hostility within Trump's coalition is very powerful. I will note, Trump has moved us away, moved his coalition very far away from the mindset of liberal democracy, more into the mindset of authoritarianism, of a central leader, a central party, a one-party state that grabs hold of the levers of power, maybe through a legitimate election, but then refuses to let go. And we already saw this in 2020 with the attempt to overthrow the election. And I really do think it's worth all of us paying attention to the factional concerns within Trump's coalition, because that may very well be the future governing coalition that is imposed upon us.
1: Matt, thanks so much.
5: Thank you, Brooke.
1: Matthew D. Taylor is the author of the forthcoming book, Defying Tyrants, Following Jesus in a World of Christian Antichrists.
0: That's it for this week's show. On the Media is produced by Molly Rosen, Rebecca Clark Callender, and Candace Wong, with help from Ella Walsh. Travis Mannin is our video producer.
1: Our technical director is Jennifer Munson, with engineering from Jared Paul. Eloise Blondio is our senior producer, and our executive producer is Katya Rogers. On the Media is produced by WNYC. I'm Brooke Gladstone.
0: And I'm Michael Loewinger.
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12: Welcome to NewsHour from the BBC World Service. I'm Rebecca Kesby. Today, Iran says it's closed the Strait of Hormuz again in response to Israel's continuing attacks in Lebanon. The US says ships are getting through, but has the war emboldened Tehran to flex its muscles more often?
13: Iran has a new leverage, and that's the Strait of Hormuz. And this is a real bargaining chip and a card that Iran can play anytime.
12: Also, the escalating row between Ukraine and Poland, and why President Zelensky has returned an award from Warsaw. Who exactly was behind the 2022 attacks on the Nord Stream gas pipelines in the Baltic Sea, and the secrets behind the success of a legendary TV comedy director?
14: James Burrows always said that the sweet spot was when performance met script, met character.
12: First, the news.
15: BBC News with Sue Montgomery. Iran says it has again closed the Strait of Hormuz in response to Israel's continued strikes in southern Lebanon, which have killed at least 25 people, according to Lebanese state media. The Iranian military described the attacks as a violation of Tehran's peace deal with Washington. But a US military statement said the strait remained open and at least 55 vessels had passed through during the day. John Donison is in Jerusalem.
16: We've had numerous pledges of a ceasefire in Lebanon. That was one of the whole reasons that the deal went through in the first place, but it simply not happened. And while those troops remain occupying a large area of land, that is just not acceptable to Lebanon, and it's especially not acceptable to Hezbollah. What pressure will the White House put on Israel to scale back, possibly withdraw its troops from southern Lebanon? That is something that Israel's prime minister is going to be extremely reluctant to do.
15: Health officials in Gaza say at least 10 Palestinians have been killed by Israeli strikes and gunfire. In one incident, the Al Jazeera News Network said one of its journalists, Ahmed Wishar, was killed in an airstrike targeting a house in a refugee camp. The IDF said he was a member of Hamas. Al Jazeera has previously denied the allegations. Ukraine's President Zelensky says he's returned Poland's highest honour, but remains open to what he called meaningful formats of engagement. His Polish counterpart said he was stripping him of the medal for naming a military unit in honour of the Ukrainian Insurgent Army, which Poland accuses of carrying out massacres during the Second World War. Joanna Keane reports.
17: Poland has been one of Ukraine's main allies during the war against Russia, but the Polish president, Karol Nawrocki, said President Zelensky's decision to name the unit after the Ukrainian insurgent army was incomprehensible. Writing on social media, Mr. Zelensky said he believed that the Order of the White Eagle, awarded in 2023, was for the Ukrainian people and the army, and now he had sent it back. The president's chief of staff, Ukraine's foreign minister and the ambassador to Warsaw are also handing back awards given to them by Poland to show solidarity with their president.
15: The UN Security Council has expressed alarm over what it called the imminent risk of mass atrocities in Sudan as the paramilitary rapid support forces continue to encircle the southern city of El Obeid. The council called for the RSF to immediately halt its assault amid reports of a possible impending ground offensive. A court in Madrid has ordered the wife of Spain's socialist Prime Minister, Pedro Sánchez, to stand trial for corruption. Begoña Gómez is accused of using her position to secure work contracts. She denies any wrongdoing. BBC News. A spat between Donald Trump and Italy's Prime Minister Giorgia Meloni has escalated after the US president doubled down on his claim that Ms. Meloni had begged him for a picture together at the recent G7 summit. In a social media post, Mr. Trump also claimed the Italian leader was doing poorly with her level of popularity. Ms. Meloni promptly hit back, posting that her popularity was not a concern of his and he should instead focus on his own. Counter-terrorism police in Scotland are investigating a series of suspected anti-Muslim attacks in the capital, Edinburgh, which left 5 men injured. Police say a 36-year-old white Scottish man has been arrested. James Cook reports.
18: The attacks appear to have begun near a mosque in the west of the city yesterday evening and to have continued at multiple locations several miles apart. Footage posted on social media appears to show a bare-chested man with a large weapon roaming the streets of the city, vandalising a petrol station and battering the door of a pizzeria before being detained. According to police, 5 men in their 20s and 30s were hurt, with 3 requiring hospital treatment for injuries which are not life-threatening.
15: Firefighters in Greece are battling to contain a major wildfire on the country's second largest island, Evia. The blaze broke out on Saturday afternoon in a forested area near the town of Karistos on the island's southern tip. At least 2 villages have been evacuated, with firefighting efforts being hampered by strong winds. The first of Saturday's fixtures at the Men's Football World Cup has seen the Netherlands thrash Sweden 5-1 in a thrilling match in Houston. The final result condemned the Swedes to their heaviest World Cup defeat since 1950 and saw the Dutch leapfrog them to the top of the table in Group F. BBC News.
19: Hello and welcome to NewsHour live from the BBC World Service in London. I'm Rebecca Kesby.
12: Do not approach the Strait of Hormuz or your security will be jeopardised. That's the message from the Iranian Navy today, saying that Iran has closed the strait again following repeated Israeli strikes in southern Lebanon. Tehran argues that the failure of Israeli troops to leave southern Lebanon violates the memorandum of understanding signed by the US and Iran this week to set a framework to end the war. But Israel has insisted it will retaliate if the Iranian-backed group Hezbollah continues to launch attacks against Israel. And earlier today, an Israeli military spokesman said that 50 projectiles had been fired from Hezbollah positions overnight. Lebanese authorities saying that at least 15 people have been killed in the latest wave of Israeli attacks today. So what is the status of the Strait of Hormuz right now? A US military statement says that it is open and ships have got through today. But let's get more details with Ami Daniel. He's CEO of the shipping analytics company Windward, which studies this sort of thing. He's also a former captain in the Israeli Navy. Ami, welcome to the programme. I know you've been watching the Strait today. What's your assessment? Is it open or not?
20: So first of all, it's great to be here. Thanks for having me. I have been watching the Strait for the last 60 days or so. So I agree with everybody. I think that's the point.
12: Okay, well, that's good.
20: it's very important to agree with everybody in life. I think CENTCOM is correct. There have been ships through today.
12: This is the American authorities, yeah.
20: Correct. CENTCOM is the central command by the U.S. As of early this morning, we've seen ships go through this afternoon in the southern corridor, which is next to Oman, the northern corridor next to Iran. Some of them dark, some of them not, including tankers that have transited through the southern corridor, just as reported by President Trump himself previously. So I absolutely agree that is continuing. And I also see a few very large crude carriers getting ready to cross.
12: Right.
20: However, this is the however, the quantity was not as expected. A couple of days ago, if you will, people thought there would be flowing and everybody would be kind of, you know, starting their engines. We'll see, again, a return to the 130 or so vessels transiting the straits pre-war. It is Saturday, which is probably 3 or 4 days after the MOU was signed, right? We're still at about, 20-ish a day. Could be 20, could be 30. It's hard to really know. By the way, people count this number in a different way. What do they count in? What do they count out? So there's a lot of details here. But I would say my best guess is we're at a status quo to what we saw yesterday and the day before. We're definitely not in a breakthrough that everything is flowing, but we're not at a standstill, like
12: right.
20: Iran is saying.
12: I mean, you mentioned the word dark there, and I wonder if you could explain that, because I know that some ships have been turning off their tracking devices to make them harder to detect. Why would they do that? And does it make it harder to get an accurate picture of what's going on?
20: Yeah, first of all, they're turning off everything, not just their trackers. They're turning off their radars, and they're turning off their sat phones. They're turning off every single thing that emits anything. And that is to make it harder for Iran to detect their passing. So if you will be on the Omani coastline with a pair of binoculars or whatever, you would see them. But from Iran, it would be very hard to see them because it's quite far. It's like 22 miles out if they're not emitting anything. So that's one comment. Secondly, they're doing it, including what's called their AIS, but not just their AIS, to reduce the possibility of them getting detected and therefore be targeted by drones or by underwater vehicles or by missiles or Shahids or whatever that may be, which is all the arsenal of Iran, which is kind of their threat, right? The PGSA is saying, well, you can't go in, you can't go through, or you're giving you insurance and so forth.
12: Iranians. So, I mean, that's the question, isn't it? Because there can be confusion over whether or not it's open. But the real issue is how safe it is for shipping companies to start going through that.
20: Absolutely. People have no certainty, I think. And that statement by the PGSA, the Persian Gulf Straits Authority, which was just built a month or two ago by a law in the Iranian parliament, I think that's the most worrying thing. If you ask me, take a step back, put aside the details, open or closed right now. Our biggest worry is that this would be a card that Iran would pull regarding anything. Right. Well, you don't accept our terms, boom, closed, you know?
12: Okay.
20: And it's not just about Israel and Lebanon. I think it's about anything they would like. It's a big card in the negotiation right now.
19: And it could happen again. Ami, thank you so much. Good to speak to you. That's Ami Daniel there, CEO of the shipping analytics company Windward. Well, during the negotiations ahead of the US-Iran Memorandum of Understanding signed this week, Tehran insisted that a ceasefire in southern Lebanon was a crucial part of that deal. Omid Khazani is a reporter for the LA Times, currently in Tehran, and I asked him how the authorities in Tehran have been spinning this deal to the Iranian public.
13: So far, it's been welcomed by people on the streets and by the media circles and also journalists and analysts in Tehran as a success for Tehran. And more importantly, it was quite a difficult thing to sell to the public, especially after the assassination of the Iran supreme leader. Negotiating with the United States was a red line for authorities, but it seems that they're actually selling it as a success to the public, and public are welcoming it.
19: Right. I mean, there's been so few details about exactly what's in this deal. Are there any parts of it that are being picked out and pointed to by the authorities in Tehran? What do they understand is in the deal?
13: The recognition of Iran's missile program, which seems that it was a red line for Trump administration in previous negotiations, seems that no longer they are trying to say that there should be no missiles, no enrichment at all. And now Iranian authorities are saying that they have recognized our rights for enrichment, though it's the low-level enrichment, but it's been recognized by Trump administration, and to say this is sold to the public as a great success. The government is talking about gaining such success as the U.S. government has agreed to unfreeze Iran's billions of dollars of frozen assets.
19: And in terms of how ordinary people feel about it, there must be some disquiet about what's happening in southern Lebanon. That was one of the red lines for the regime in Tehran, that they wanted a ceasefire in southern Lebanon. We understand that's not really holding at the moment.
13: Yes, actually, no. Majority of the people here on the streets are happy about the deal, but ordinary people on the streets are skeptical about how it's going to hold or it's going to last how long, because they say basically Trump is a whimsical person and Bibi Netanyahu is a person that who wants to devastate the deal because basically it's not in his favor. But if we take a look at the markets in Iran, markets show that the Iranian society, Iranian business, Iranian economy has relatively positively reacted to the deal. Iran's stock market has started to grow in the past 2 weeks, you know, substantial growth, 12% every week. And Iran's currency, which had depreciated 30-40% before the war started, has started to regain its value in the past 2 or 3 weeks. Though currently the economic situation is not very good because the rampant inflation, which started from January, is still having its effect on the lives of ordinary people.
19: So is the thinking then that this deal will hold no matter what happens in southern Lebanon, or is there a fear that it will fall apart? And then what?
13: When you're talking to journalists or experts, they say that it's going to hold because Iran has a new leverage, and that's the Strait of Hormuz. And this is a real bargaining chip and a card that Iran can play anytime.
19: Is it possible to know how Mr. Trump is viewed in Tehran at the moment by the leadership?
13: If you talk to, you know, senior Iranian politicians, they do not take him very seriously now because they had his threats and he did not make good on his threats a couple of times. The positions that Iranian authorities are taking these days, I think that they are more hardline than a couple of months ago. And they believe that they can win against him.
19: Omid Khazani there, reporter for the LA Times, speaking to us from Tehran. Well, for a sense of the mood in Lebanon, my colleague Paul Henley's been speaking to Mona Abu Zaid, who's the director of Najdeh Hospital in Nabatea. That's in the south of Lebanon. The hospital is located inside what the Israelis call the evacuation zone. And this interview was recorded on Friday evening.
2: Right now, the situation is catastrophic. The hospital is running under pressure. And it was a very difficult day. There are many, many strikers around us and all the village of Nabatiyi city, Abush, Kafar Rumman, Deir Zohrani. From 1 o'clock this morning and until now, we received like 20 martyrs and more than 27 injuries. Between this, we have many children, the family, two family, the arise from the register.
21: What kind of injuries are you seeing?
2: Many injuries. We have polytrauma, shrapnel, wound, and complex fracture.
21: Tell us about the difficulties of working under these circumstances when bombing is ongoing.
2: Really, our staff is exhausted. They are working under immense psychological stress. They are worried about the safety of their own family while trying to save others. We have even had to transfer critical unit, like our third floor ICU, down to the emergency department because our upper floors suffered structural damage and sheltered glass from nearby strikers.
21: Do you have enough medical supplies? Do you need help from the international community, for instance?
2: We are facing severe shortages as the influx of casualties drain our medical supplies, medication and fuel. However, in coordination with the Lebanese Ministry of Médecins Sans Frontières, Red Cross, we are working to secure this essential. Despite the condition or the intense condition, our team of doctors and nurses remain resilient, working around the clock to save lives.
21: Tell me why you personally decided to stay in what has been declared by the Israelis an evacuation zone.
2: Why I stay? Because our hospital is the first hospital in South Lebanon, and we need to stay beside our committee, our people.
21: Are you in danger?
2: We don't know because we are supposed to be protected by international law. All the hospitals and paramedics and rescue medical, we don't know if we will stay safe or not because all the pump or the strikes around the hospital.
19: Mona Abu Zaid, their director of a hospital in Nabatiyeh, speaking to us on Friday evening. President Trump has been posting on social media. He's threatening US tolls on the Strait of Hormuz if the Iran deal is not completed. That in the past few minutes. We'll update you if anything else happens on this story.
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11: In Maine weather tonight, mostly cloudy with isolated showers ending, lows 48 to 56. For tomorrow, considerable cloudiness with spotty showers, high 67 to 78. Tomorrow night, partly cloudy, lows 49 to 57. And for Monday, showers in the northern mountains, partly sunny elsewhere, high 69 to 79.
19: This is Rebecca Kesby with NewsHour live from the BBC. Next, we're heading to Cuba, which is continuing to struggle after the effects of the 3 months or so fuel blockade imposed by the Trump administration. Meanwhile, the US State Department has criticized the Cuban government's proposed economic reforms as superficial smoke signals. This week, the communist government in Havana said it wanted to open up more opportunities to private businesses and foreign investors, as well as relax the rules on state-owned entities. So let's take a look at that idea. Would it work? Hugo Cancio is a Cuban-American businessman in Miami who's been running a company called Catapult. It's like a Cuban Amazon. Does he support this idea?
3: This is something that I've been advocating for many years with the Cuban government. The opening of the economy, a profound economic reforms that includes the Cuban diaspora, which in my personal opinion is Cuba's current biggest asset. We have no oil, we have no sugar production. The Cuba's biggest asset right now is its massive diaspora, over 2 million Cubans that we not only will bring the capital, we'll bring know-how, experiences, and our desire to invest in our homeland. So this is a great step forward. This is a good economic reform. I know the State Department sees it as a very light economic reform, but in the opinion of some of us in this community, we welcome that opportunity for the first time in Cuban's history, we're able to return and invest in our homeland.
19: Well, that's right. I mean, do you trust the government, though, to keep to its word and let businesses like yours operate more freely or freely and allow you to make a difference?
3: Well, there's a precedent there. Not only what Catapult does, there's a resilient private sector that has taken over the Cuban economy for the past 2-3 years. They are the ones that are holding the Cuban economy on their shoulders. They're the one importing over $1 billion worth of food and beverages from the United States. They're the one that has all the grocery stores. They're the one that are doing logistics and public transportation. So they're an example that that desire exists.
19: Okay.
3: Plus the fact that the Cuban government is fighting for their survival. I don't think there's a turning back on this.
19: And what do you make of the State Department getting involved, calling it superficial smoke signals, being pretty disparaging about it? And of course, the United States are behind that blockade, which is part of the reason so many Cubans are suffering at the moment.
3: The State Department, it's demanding more broader economic reform. I'm focused, and some of us are focused, of the fact that it's a huge step for the Cuban government to recognize us, the Cuban diaspora, especially the one living in the United States, and has invited us to come back and invest in Cuba, even though we're not allowed to in certain sectors because of the U.S. economic embargo on Cuba. But I personally welcome the opportunity to return if I can.
19: And that was Hugo Cancio there, Cuban-American businessman in Miami, pondering the new reforms from the government in Havana. Now, this may age some of our listeners, but it's 40 years since the UK indie band The Smiths released their album The Queen is Dead, combining the witty but often melancholy lyrics of lead singer Morrissey with the toe-tapping cheerful melodies of Johnny Marr. Morrissey has become a fairly controversial figure politically in recent years, but fans still love the music and continue to recreate the inner cover photo of that album, shot in Manchester in Northern England, where the band is from, and the BBC's Joe McCartney has been to that scene.
4: Do your best, Morrissey.
6: On a quiet street in Salford, people still come from across the world to stand in front of a wall.
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6: Every few minutes, another group steps forward, recreating a photograph taken 40 years ago. The album was The Queen is Dead. The band were The Smiths, and the green doors that stand alongside the red brick frontage of the Salford Lads Club helped the youth club become one of the most recognisable images in British music.

0: Founded in 1903, the club has spent more than a century supporting young people. Long before music fans discovered it, it was already a community institution. Dina Mahood is the Salford Lads Club operations manager.
1: I think when people see the club on the outside, they just sort of see the door, the iconic greeny doors. Well, once they come in, we do find that people are surprised at how, you know, we've been able to preserve such a building and for it to be still in its original state. So when we do then explain that it is still functioning, we do still have our young people coming in, they sort of step back and realise, like, wow, it's a legacy. It's been here for 123 years.

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2: Still to come, the escalating row between Ukraine and Poland. Historic grievances from World War II are behind it, leading President Zelensky to give back a prestigious award from Warsaw. Also, who really blew up the Nord Stream pipelines in 2022? And US sitcom legend James Burrows has died. But what was his secret to hit TV shows like Friends, Cheers, and The Big Bang Theory? First, the news.
3: BBC News with Sue Montgomery. Iran says it has again closed the Strait of Hormuz in response to Israel's continued strikes in southern Lebanon. However, a US military statement said the strait remained open and dozens of vessels had transited during the day. Health officials in Gaza say at least 10 Palestinians have been killed by different Israeli attacks. Al Jazeera News Network said one of its journalists, Ahmed Wisha, was killed in an airstrike targeting a house in a refugee camp in central Gaza. Ukraine's President Zelensky says he's returned Poland's highest honour, but remains open to what he called meaningful formats of engagement. His Polish counterpart, Karol Nawrocki, stripped Mr. Zelensky of the medal for naming a military unit in honour of the Ukrainian Insurgent Army, which Poland accuses of carrying out massacres during the Second World War. The UN Security Council has expressed alarm over what it called the imminent risk of mass atrocities in Sudan, as the paramilitary rapid support forces continue to encircle the southern city of El Obeid. The Security Council called on the RSF to immediately halt its assault. The wife of Spain's socialist Prime Minister, Pedro Sánchez, has been ordered to stand trial for corruption, but Begoña Gómez denies the charges. Counter-terrorism police in Scotland are investigating a series of suspected anti-Muslim attacks in Edinburgh, which left 5 men injured. Police say a 36-year-old Scottish man has been arrested. Firefighters in Greece are battling to contain a major wildfire on the island of Evia. At least 2 villages have been evacuated. In the Men's Football World Cup, the Netherlands have thrashed Sweden 5-1 in Houston. 4 times champions Germany are now playing Ivory Coast. Ivory Coast is leading 1-0. BBC News.
2: Welcome back to NewsHour. The British Prime Minister Keir Starmer is under increasing pressure to resign. His governing Labour Party won this week's by-election convincingly, but the victor, Andy Burnham, has made no secret of his criticism of Starmer's leadership or his own ambitions to replace him as Prime Minister. I've been speaking to George Parker, political editor of the Financial Times in London. So what are Keir Starmer's options now?
4: Well, Keir Starmer has said publicly that he will fight for his job, but he's got a really agonising weekend ahead of him. He's going to be talking to his cabinet colleagues, to his friends, to his family, trying to work out whether he really can fight to save his job. Now, my very strong sense is that he will be getting a clear message from people he trusts that the game's up, that he is going to have to at least announce a timetable for his departure, because you can see his authorities draining away.
2: So the big threat to Starmer is obviously coming from Andy Burnham. He has just won the Makerfield by-election. It takes him back to Parliament. It means he would be able to challenge. He's got a lot of supporters in the party. But how will his fate fare?
4: Yeah, I think Andy Burnham feels like he's got unstoppable momentum off the back of that by-election victory. But why did he win? He's relatable to the public. He's a great communicator. He projects optimism. But, and it's a huge but, he will confront exactly the same political and economic constraints that Keir Starmer has been labouring under for the last 2 years since he became Prime Minister. And it's one thing being the Mayor of Greater Manchester, where you run the bus services and you can blame everything that goes wrong on the big bad government down south in London. When you are the big bad government in London, the buck stops on your desk. And he's going to face a whole load of very difficult challenges, whether it's finding money for defence or all the other public services need funding when the country's already heavily in debt and taxes at a very high level. He faces some very tough decisions very quickly. And I think one of the reasons why Andy Burnham wants there to be an orderly transition, possibly running into September with the Prime Minister Keir Starmer possibly stepping aside in a couple of months' time, is it will give him time to try to work out what some of his answers are to those problems.
2: I mean, you mentioned communication and that Andy Burnham's good at communication. Keir Starmer's a lawyer. He's always been criticised as being a little bit grey, lacking charisma, that sort of thing. But some of the things he's achieved possibly have been underplayed. Net migration was down. Growth is looking slightly better than was predicted in recent months. Why is Keir Starmer so unpopular?
4: It's a really good question. I think anyone listening to this outside Britain will think, what on earth is going on? If Andy Burnham succeeds Keir Starmer, he will become Britain's seventh Prime Minister in the 10 years since Brexit. I mean, this is supposed to be a stable Western democracy and it's become totally chaotic. I think the problem is there are 400 Labour MPs who think that they may not be able to win their seats again if Keir Starmer remains Prime Minister. The public have decided there's something about Keir Starmer they don't like. A lot of people will think that's irrational, but he's not a good communicator. He isn't really able to explain why the government's doing what it's doing, and he doesn't project hope and optimism to a population which desperately craves that.
2: That's George Parker, political editor of the Financial Times here in London. You're listening to NewsHour live from the BBC. I'm Rebecca Kesby. Now, since the full-scale Russian invasion of Ukraine in 2022, few countries have shown more solidarity with Ukraine than neighbouring Poland. In the days after the beginning of the war, millions of Ukrainians fled over the border for safety, and around a million still live in Poland. But a new row has soured relations. Back in 2023, Ukrainian President Volodymyr Zelensky was awarded Poland's highest honour, the White Eagle. Now Poland says it stripped him of that award following the renaming of a Ukrainian army unit after a group of controversial World War II fighters called the Ukrainian Insurgent Army, or UPA. Well, to find out why the UPA were so controversial, I've been speaking to Lubomir Luchuk, Professor of Political Geography at the Royal Military College of Canada.
5: Well, you have to remember that the Ukrainian Insurgent Army, or UPA, UPA as it's pronounced, was not just a unit. It was a military formation that was associated with the organization of Ukrainian nationalists, and it fought a determined war against the Nazis

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1: That before, during, and after the Second World War, for several years, almost a decade, there was a brutal national conflict taking place in which different actors committed atrocities and violence, there's no doubt about that, pursuing different and competing territorial claims and fighting for, in effect, what were incompatible visions of the future. At the time, no one knew what the future would bring. So there was a very complicated kind of struggle going on over Ukrainian territories, Ukraine as the bloodlands, as it's been described, predatory neighbors surrounding it. That doesn't, of course, in any way, shape, or form excuse any of the atrocities that did take place, but it does explain, I think, why memories of that period are so different between certain actors in Poland and Ukraine.
2: Right. So, it was a very confusing time, as you outlay there. But, many Poles consider this unit as being responsible for what they call a genocide of around 100,000 ethnic Poles in Ukraine during that time, during World War II. And, the Polish president has been very outspoken. He's calling this decision to rename this unit outrageous, incomprehensible, and deeply disappointing.
1: Well, one has to ask the question fundamentally, cui bono, who benefits? Today Ukraine and Poland are not rivals. They're not struggling over the same territory. They're, in fact, neighboring nations whose security and prosperity depends to a very significant degree on cooperation. Neither is going to benefit from treating the other as an adversary. And certain politicians in Poland are making use of this historical controversy for their own agendas. But the reality of it is an endless competition over victimhood, emphasizing one group's suffering over another, minimizing the other. This isn't in Poland's benefit. It isn't in Ukraine's benefit. The country that obviously benefits the most is Russia.
2: Well,
1: this isn't to say that historical debates should be suppressed. They shouldn't. On the contrary, I'm totally in favor of an open, rigorous, and honest discussion.
2: Right. I suppose, given everything you're saying, though, it was a choice to rename this army unit. So why then use this phrase to rename this army unit? It's unnecessary, isn't it? They could have called that unit anything, couldn't they?
1: Well, of course, but, why should Ukrainians be obliged to name their military, which is doing all the heavy lifting for the rest of Europe, defending against Russian aggression?
2: But why, if they know it's going to hurt the Polish, who have taken in so many of their refugees and been a hub for the logistics?
1: And I've seen that in my own, literally saw that in October, and I'm going to see it again in a few weeks when I'm traveling through the same territories. The point is not whether Poland today is helping Ukraine. It is. They are good neighbors. They're not arguing over territory anymore. They're arguing over history. And it's unfortunate they're arguing over this history because, it is, as I've already said and you've agreed, it's complicated. I'm sorry that Poland or some Poles have taken offense. Some Ukrainians take offense at the simplistic narrative that one reads in the news on this story. It's complex. It doesn't justify the atrocities that did occur, but you need to say this is not helping Poland today. It's not helping Ukraine. It's not helping Europe. It's only helping Mr. Putin.
2: Lubin Mieluchuk there, Professor of Political Geography at the Royal Military College of Canada. Well, in a separate development this evening, President Zelensky has warned Ukrainians that Russia is planning an impending massive attack on the country. In his nightly address, he told civilians to pay close attention to air raid warnings in the coming hours. Now, excuse me. In 1991, after the first Gulf War, the Kurds of northern Iraq carried out an uprising against the brutal government of President Saddam Hussein. It was unsuccessful, and fearing revenge, hundreds of thousands of Kurds fled to the mountains. The UK military, along with other allied countries, created a safe haven in northern Iraq to keep Saddam's forces out and to protect the Kurdish population. And a play about those events called Safe Haven is on next week in London. The BBC's Martin Bennard got a preview.
3: There you are, hiding again.
4: I am not hiding. I'm watching. I'm hoping you don't.
5: I'm at the Arcola Theatre in London, where they're rehearsing for the play Safe Haven, which begins soon, and I'm with some of the actors and the director and the writer of the

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1: Single death, then that's it. That's a war stopper right there. I don't mean it will stop a war. I mean, that's a matter that needs to be addressed immediately.
2: That's Dr. Jose Sanchez, formerly of the Armed Forces Health Surveillance Center. Thank you for speaking with me.
1: Thanks to you, and God bless you all.

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0: Thank you for supporting Weekend All Things Considered on Maine Public Radio. Thanks also to Marine Mammals of Maine, reminding you to report marine mammal strandings in Maine 24/7 at 800-532-9551. And Maine State Music Theater with 1776, June 24th through July 11th, a soaring musical where the founding fathers come to life. 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
1: I'm Janine Herbst with these headlines. There's confusion over the Strait of Hormuz. Iran says it's closed because Israel keeps attacking Hezbollah in Lebanon. But Vice President Vance says there's no evidence it's closed again. This is Vance is heading to Switzerland for talks between U.S. and Iranian negotiators tomorrow. In Ukraine, at least one person is dead, several injured, including children, after Russian bombs hit an apartment building in Kharkiv early this morning. And the National Weather Service says severe storms, also flooding, are possible over much of the plains and the Midwest. And in the southeast, hot temperatures and stifling humidity are forecast this weekend. Much of Europe is sweltering under a heat wave. I'm Janine Herbst, NPR News.

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1: This is All Things Considered from NPR News. I'm Ping Huang. In Israel, displaying the Palestinian flag can draw the attention of police. Authorities have confiscated flags and detained demonstrators, saying the symbol can threaten public order. Critics call it an attack on free speech. NPR's Itai Stern reports from Tel Aviv.
2: Protesters play the Palestinian anthem at this Nakba Day rally at Tel Aviv University last month. Nakba, or catastrophe, is the Palestinian term for the displacement of hundreds of thousands of Palestinians during the 1948 war that erupted around the creation of the State of Israel. Students shout pro-Palestinian chants and hold signs and symbols in the colors of the Palestinian flag. But one thing is missing, the flag itself. Police warned organizers not to bring it.
3: If you have any Palestinian flag, we're going to come and take it, and we'll have arresting. We want to protect our students, but they're forbidding us from holding the flag.
2: Aline Nasra helped organize the rally. She is a Palestinian citizen of Israel, a community that makes up about 20% of the population. Nearby, Siba Ayadat holds a ukulele painted in white, green, red, and black of the Palestinian flag. She says the restrictions

Chicago, Southwest Chief, past old brick buildings on bootlegger streets. At the back of the train, in the cold Midwest wind, I hear her engine howl, and I feel alive again. Southwest Chief, let your whistle blow. Wherever you're heading, I wanna go.

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And I remember my friend, Bill Morrissey. We were gonna write a song, but that never came to be. Make it a blues, he said. Sweet, tough, and sincere, 'cause we only come around once.

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The hills of Santa Fe are dusted with snow, and spirits dance above the land of the Navajo. So I say an old prayer that I learned as a child about the hopeless, the helpless, the

from Chicago on the Southwest Chief, riding steel wheels and searching for some peace. Crossing the Mojave, coyotes running by, then through the mountains where the condors still fly. Soon freeways and track tones are all that I can see, so I close my eyes and think about what the future might be. The conductor hollers, "It's the end of the line, but I think I'll stay right here and ride you one more time." Southwest Chief, let your whistle blow. Wherever you're heading,

Thea Gilmore, and a nice cover of Jimmy Cliff's Sitting in Limbo from her album Loft Music. We open the program tonight with Shaky Graves. His new album is called Fondness, Etc. We are Don't Change a Thing. Tedeschi Trucks Band with Who Am I from their latest Future Soul, and Dave Alvin, Jimmy Dale Gilmore, Southwestern Chief from their album Texicali. Good evening. It's Intune Saturday night. A couple hours of music here on listener-supported Maine Public Radio. I'm Sarah Willis. So happy to be here, and I'm so glad that you're tuned in. Up next are the Avis.

That's Feist, and The Circle married the line from her album Metals. The Avett Brothers at the top, never apart from their self-titled album. Ricky Lee Jones and Joe Jackson really doing a beautiful version of One Hand, One Heart from Ricky's album, It's Like This, and Iron and Wine, joined by I'm With Her, and Wait Up from Iron and Wine's album Hen's Teeth. It's In Tune Saturday night. I'm Sarah Willis. We're going to go to Kacey Musgraves' new album, Middle of Nowhere. Here's Loneliest Girl.

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Great Lake Swimmers and Wrong, Wrong, Wrong from their album Caught Light. Kacey Musgraves at the top, Loneliest Girl from her new album Middle of Nowhere. Pete Droege with Gypsy Rose, that's from Fade Away Blue. And Jenny Lewis, Psychos from her album Joy All. How you doing out there? Hope you're enjoying the music. If you're visiting Maine, glad you found public radio. We're going to go next to new music from the Maine band, Bait Bag. Their new record is called Cut Fruit. Here's Safe Harbor, Bait Bag.

That's Wolf Alice and Midnight Song from their album, The Clearing. We started that set with music from Bait Bag, their new record, Cut Fruit. We heard Safe Harbor and The Beatles, Ticket to Ride. That's from the soundtrack to Help. I'm Sarah Willis. Please stay tuned. We've got another hour of music coming right up here on Maine Public Radio. See you in a minute.

0: 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And Jonathan's Ogunquwe with Mary Bridget Davies' Women Who Rock You, from Janice to Alanis, June 27th and 28th. 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
1: Hey, I'm Cindy Howes. In honor of Pride Month, we're sharing some of our favorite LGBTQ plus folk musicians: Rufus Wainwright, Mary Gaucher, Joby Riccio, Joy Ladekun, and many other phenomenal queer artists. 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

Michaela Davis looking through rose-colored glasses from her new album, Graceland Way. Something I love saying is that we started the second hour of Intune Saturday night with new music from Paul McCartney, Mountaintop. His new album is called Dungeon Lane. Molly Tuttle with Summer of Love from So Long, Little Miss Sunshine, and Fruit Bats, Russian River Valley from the album River Running to Your Heart. It's Intune Saturday night. We're into the second hour. I'm Sarah Willis. Really glad that you're joining me. Hope you'll enjoy all the music in front of us. Kevin Morby's new album is Little Wide Open. Here's Dandelion.

Kate and Anna McGarrigle, I Eat Dinner, from their album Heartbeats Accelerating. We started with Kevin Morby, his new album, Little Wide Open. We heard the song Dandelion, followed by Waxahachie, Much Ado About Nothing, and of course, Bob Dylan, Dark Eyes from Empire Burlesque. It's In Tune Saturday night on listener-supported Maine Public Radio. I'm Sarah Willis. We're going to go to Taj Mahal and Keb Moe. They did an album together called Taj Mahal. Here's Blues Will Give You Back Your Soul.

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1: From the

The distinct sounds of Mark Knopfler's guitar playing, that's You and Your Friend from Dire Straits' album On Every Street. We started with Taj Mahal and Keb Mo, Blues Will Give You Back Your Soul from their album Tajmo, Grace Potter and the Nocturnals, Toothbrush and My Table from Nothing But the Water, His Golden Messenger in the middle of it from his new When I'm People, and Emmylou Harris with One Big Love. Patty Griffin wrote that, and it's on Emmylou's album Red Dirt Girl. I'm Sarah Willis, and it has been a pleasure hanging out and listening to music with you, and I hope you have a great night. See you later.

0: In Tune with Sarah Willis is made possible by listeners like you and by Jonathan Zogunkwe with Mary Bridget Davies' Women Who Rock You, From Janice to Alanis, June 27th and 28th, jonathanzogunkwe.com. 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
2: Welcome to Folk Alley, your weekly deep dive of the best in folk roots and Americana. I'm your host, Cindy House. In honor of Pride Month, we're sharing some of our favorite LGBTQ plus folk musicians on the show today, like Rufus Wainwright, Mary Gaucher, Joby Riccio, Joya Ladakun, and many other phenomenal queer artists. We'll start with a pair of women who broke so many molds and records throughout their career, helping generations of queer folks feel seen and represented through their music and activism. Here's a song from Indigo Girls. We all know the words. Let's sing along. Here's Closer to Fine.